0: center of the blue wave.
1: I think we're on the verge of flipping Texas.
2: People want change. They are telling us that.
3: We're the United States of America. The United States. There used to be pride in that.
4: Love of democracy, the love of liberty. This is what keeps this country going.
5: The state is ready for a political breakthrough.
6: Texas! Texas!
7: Go!
6: How we doing? How we doing? Woo! Who says they don't watch MS Now in Texas, huh? We are so thrilled that you came out today, made some time for us on your Saturday. We did the first two of these in New York City, and we said for number three, it's got to be bigger, it's got to be better. We got to go to Texas. And I wore my boots. It's not my first rodeo, I promise you that. No, but we are so thrilled that you guys are here. You're going to have a chance to meet and greet some of your favorite MS Now anchors live and in person. You're going to see the sexiest man in television, Jacob Soboroff. You're going to see Chris Hayes. You're going to see Stephanie Ruhle, Jen Psaki, Simone Sanders Townsend, Michael Steele, and... do we have to say her name? Rachel Maddow! Yes, yes, yes. Rachel Maddow for president. Oh my gosh, that's a real t-shirt. We need to adopt that, folks. All right, let's get this kicked off here. Please welcome to the stage the host of the 11th hour, the keeper of the big board, the best in the vest, America's favorite Canadian, Ally Melchi! Woo! He's the best.
8: Good afternoon. Good afternoon. Thank you all for being here. Thank you for your love of country that has brought you out tonight. As Luke said, this year I picked up a new job. As you know, I track voting in this country, turnouts, margins, precincts, who showed up and who didn't. And increasingly, I track something else, not just who votes, but who actually gets counted. Those are not the same thing. And today you're going to hear the difference again and again in names that you already know and in names you probably never heard. So here is the whole thing in eight words. I'm going to give them to you right now because by the end of my talk, hold on to them. I am not going to be the ones saying them anymore. You will say those eight words. We will vote and we will be counted. And since we're in Texas, let's start right here. Just over a year ago, August 29th, 2025, the governor of Texas, Greg Abbott, signed a new congressional map into law. A map drawn at the request of the president of the United States to hand Republicans five more seats in Congress without Republicans having to earn a single additional vote. Those of you from Texas, you've been right in this fight for a year while the rest of the country and the rest of the world watched. A Democratic senator has not been elected here statewide since 1988. A Democratic governor has not been elected statewide since 1990. No Democrat at all has been elected statewide in Texas since 1994, but that's about to change. November 3rd, this whole thing gets decided. Texas is going to make some noise. Let's look at where we stand right now across the country. We got 40 races that we are watching very closely, and they're going to inform how you think about the election. I'm going to give you a sense of it. I want you to judge for yourselves whether November is winnable for Democrats. As you know, 435 seats in the House of Representatives. Republicans hold the House right now, narrowly. Democrats need to flip just four seats to take control of the House of Representatives. Eminently achievable. Republicans also hold the Senate. Democrats need to flip four seats to take control. That is a taller order, but that's the whole ballgame. That's all that is standing between this country and a different Congress and a different future in January. Ten states redrew their congressional maps this year. Eight of them did it for Republicans, for Donald Trump. Under the new lines, Republicans are positioned to gain as many as 10 seats. Democrats fought back where they could. California pushed five seats back the other way. So Republicans go into this election, the way I do the math, with a four-seat lead in the House of Representatives, but up to a 10-seat advantage. Now let's look at the Senate. Democrats need to flip four seats to take control, but first they've got to hold on to two seats that pollsters say carry the greatest risk. Those are Michigan and Georgia. Now, before that, or beyond that, there's a real path. There's North Carolina. There's Maine. There's Ohio. There's Alaska. Those are all genuinely competitive Senate races. And Iowa is in the mix, too, if the political environment holds. Finally, let's get back to Texas. Statewide, let me do this all at once. Can you feel this? Can you feel this? Something is happening in Texas. Something real is happening in Texas. Let's start with a couple of names you may have heard of. James Tallarico, a Democratic state representative, and Ken Paxton, the Republican attorney general. Okay, a little context for those of you in the room not from Texas. Paxton has what we call in political journalism some baggage. He was impeached by his own party's House. He's under a securities fraud indictment that is 11 years old now and still unresolved. And as the Texans in the room know, there's actually much more to this story, but I'm going to stop there because this is a family gathering. Back in 2021, Tallarico broke quorum. He left the state along with other Democratic lawmakers to block a bill that would have restricted Texans' way of voting. A bill that said no more drive-through voting, no more 24-hour voting, new restrictions on mail ballots. Texas Republicans signed actual arrest warrants for the Democrats like Tallarico, who left. There's some real momentum here, but still, Texas leans Republican. More Texans identify as Republicans than as Democrats. And yet, take a look at this. This was your primaries. Look at this. More Democrats voted than Republicans did in a state that has more Republicans registered than Democrats do. That is enthusiasm that we have been watching replicated across this nation in your governor's race. The Democrat, Gina Hinojosa, she was part of a different walkout just last year over that same redistricting fight that we've been talking about today. She's running against Greg Abbott, seeking a fourth term, seeking to be the longest-serving governor in Texas history. All summer long, poll after poll has shown the same thing, a trend toward Democrats, real movement, all in the same direction, up and down the entire ballot in this state. Now, look, I want to just have a disclaimer here. Other polls do disagree. This is not a settled matter. Shouldn't be a settled matter. But remember what I told you. Texas has not elected a Democratic senator since 88, Democratic governor since 1990. So if this is real, if these numbers that we're seeing are real, if that shaking that you're seeing is real, it's likely not happening in just one of your races. It may be happening in all of them at the same time. All right, let me tell you how we got here, to a country where being able to vote and to know your vote will be counted was never guaranteed and was never automatic. After the Civil War, this country tried to keep its promise. Three constitutional amendments in 5 years. The 13th ended slavery. The 14th guaranteed citizenship and equal protection under the law. And the 15th in 1870 guaranteed the right to vote regardless of race. The right of citizens of the United States to vote shall not be denied or abridged by the United States or by any state on account of race, color, or previous condition of servitude. Yeah. There is nothing ambiguous about that. The language is entirely clear, but for 100 years, the South found ways around that promise. I need to tell you something now, not as a reporter, but as a person. I want to tell you about a family who came from a country that never made that promise to let all of its people vote or to have their vote counted. And that family is my family. And that is why this is so important to me. As many of you know, I was not born in this country. I chose it. I looked at the whole world as an adult, and I chose America. And somewhere along the way, I realized that your fight is my fight, too. I was born in Kenya, by the way. My family was in exile from South Africa because they had fought apartheid. They had fought for democracy. It was a country. Apartheid ran on papers, papers that told you where you could stand, where you could live, where you were even allowed to be. We later moved to Canada, where I grew up. My family is so pro-immigration that you don't even count unless you've done it twice. So eventually, I also had to leave Canada, and I immigrated to the United States just to stay on the Velshi immigration leaderboard. Don't anybody feed this to the FBI. My parents and my sister, by the way, they were born and they grew up in South Africa, as did my grandparents. They carried papers that classified them by race. And when South Africa finally became a true democracy in 1994, my parents, my family was given rights that they had never possessed under apartheid. But instead of, it's a weird situation, instead of getting rid of that hated past system, they did something strange to make sure they still were a papers please country. They made everyone carry one of those passes to vote, not just the people it used to target. Here's mine. It no longer, thankfully, lists one's race. But carrying a passbook to prove who you are and whether you belong is a relic of one of the most racist societies to ever exist. And America decided to be the other thing. It decided imperfectly, against its own worst instincts, plenty of times, but it was decided. A place where you don't have to hold up a card to prove that you belong, or carry your passport, or take stupid tests to be allowed to vote. All you actually have to do is vote. Best if you take some people with you to make sure they get to the polls, too. But make no mistake, by the time the polls close on November 3rd, whether by mail or by Dropbox or in person advance, or if you are the last person in that line, we will vote and we will be counted. You've already shown us this. You came out in the millions in the primary, standing in lines that wrapped around the block after a redistricting fight that Texas has faced for a year. You told your elected politicians, we will vote and we will be counted. You've shown us that in the streets from the weekly rallies my colleague Rachel Maddow covers, where a dozen retirees show up week after week, rain or shine, all the way to the No Kings rallies. The next one is October 17th, where millions of you will show up at once in every state, in every city, with a clear message. We will vote and we will be counted. And on November 3rd, you're going to pick up that ballot and you are going to cast it for fairness, for justice, for liberty, for the American dream, for the person who lives right next door to you, whoever they are and wherever they came from and however they got here, because we will vote and we will be counted, and Washington will hear it and the world will hear it. We will vote and we will be counted. We will vote. We will be
7: counted. What a way to kick off the day. And we'll have a lot more to come. Up next, Stephanie Ruhle is here. Plus, Ari Melber and the Reverend Al Sharpton. Rachel Maddow and Jen Psaki make a special appearance at our community dinner. And later, I join my weeknight co-hosts on stage. Jen Psaki sits down with Texas House candidate Bobby Pulido, who is trying to flip a Trump district. Chris Hayes talks to special guest Stacey Abrams. And finally, Rachel Maddow and Lawrence O'Donnell close things out with questions from the audience. You're watching MS Now Live, Together in Texas.

0: Being a Democrat in a red state, you feel somewhat unheard. We need to be more like a United States.
1: Why it's so important to be here right now is to show that Texans support democracy. 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
2: Welcome back. We are in Texas, where some of the country's biggest political fights are taking shape ahead of the midterms. Stephanie Ruhle is here to talk finding unity in these divided times. Here she is.
3: Wow! I can't hear you! Woo. Thank you so, so much. You know, I forgot. What's the name of my show? That was pretty good. Money, power, politics. To me, that's the whole ball game. Money, power, politics. Okay, we talk all the time about democracy being at risk. How did we get here? I don't think we're a country so divided. I don't even think we're a country so angry. We've got people who are frustrated and people who are scared. And when you think about, for years, so many Americans who started to say, the American dream is so far out of reach. It's not something I will ever be able to contemplate. When the American dream started to become an unimaginable, that's when our democracy became fragile. And that goes back to money. When people say, how's the economy? It's complicated. Not just here, but around the world. We have two very separate economies. And when you look at elections, not just here, but in Europe, around the world, and more sort of extreme candidates winning, we say, well, what is it? Are people having these extreme views? Do they want to destroy the system? No. They're saying the system doesn't work for me. When senior citizens are starting to say, I can't afford to retire, I don't know how I'm going to pay for health care. And then when you have young people who are saying, I just graduated college and I can't get a job, I can't afford a house. Well, suddenly those people, you cannot expect them to vote for the status quo, because that means the system doesn't work for them. And this takes us back to money. So when the richest people in the world have all the power in the world, they want to maintain that status quo. There was a steak dinner at our White House. And at that dinner were leaders from China, from the Chinese Communist Party that we were hosting, the biggest leaders in technology that are running companies that are facing almost no regulation. Why? Because they are giving the most unimaginably large donations to this administration. And then who else was at that dinner? A small portion of the media. And that portion of the media are the ones who say, Mr. President, when did you get perfect at being the best? We need to be critical thinkers. And here's the best part of power. Power, we think, is just about the richest, biggest people in the world. And let's be clear, there's never been more money in politics than today. Citizens United was signed 16 years ago. There's never been more money in politics, but guess what? You live here in Texas, and I'm pretty sure it doesn't matter how much money gets pushed into these midterms. I don't think that extra money is going to help Ken Paxton. And not because people are hyper-partisan. It's because people are saying, I want a government that works for me. The country is not red. The country is not blue. The country is red, white, and blue. And you want to live your best lives. And the most beautiful thing to think about when you think about power is this idea that sometimes we forget about. And it's power to the people. Okay? Thousands of people across this country participated in No Kings rallies. People that are not super partisan, people who have never been to a protest, but people who said, this is America. We don't have a king. This is America. We have a right to vote, and we're going to exercise it. And so this idea that because you have the most amount of money means you have the most amount of power, I would argue that's not true. Politics is just another place where we see this absolute short-termism, and we have to change that. And the one place we have to change it the most, it's not in the title of my show, but I promise it's in the heart. And it's decency. If we don't have decency, you know what we have? Nothing. I don't believe that we hate our neighbors. Those neighbors are friends that we haven't met yet. And most people, they want the same thing. They want to be financially secure. They want to be socially free. And they want to be physically safe. Those neighbors are friends you haven't met yet. And I would say in the state of Texas, you might have a lot of neighbors that don't vote like you, but it doesn't mean they can't tomorrow. And it doesn't mean that you're not going to help them and they're going to help you. And we all have the opportunity not to be in the dark, but to stand in the light. And this whole idea that the media is so divided and the country is so divided, no, it's not. Everybody in this room is so proud to be an American and wants the opportunity to live the American dream. And it's my job every morning, because I hope you're watching, to help you all be informed and engaged. I met so many people today whose eyes were filled with tears. And they said, I'm this little blue dot in Texas. How great that you are outstanding. How great that you are a special voice. And that doesn't mean that you have to agree with all Democratic lawmakers, and it doesn't mean that you have to be an enemy with your neighbor down the road. If we actually believe, and I do believe, that energy comes from two places, love and fear. And when you think of some of the angriest or the worst or the scariest people, for just a minute, I ask you to take a deep breath and realize a lot of those people, they're just scared too. Because this goes back to people being afraid. Afraid that they can't take care of themselves or their families or their communities. And if we start to think of one another as humans, and I'm going to give you one example where we don't see it. We live in communities. We care about our neighbors. We need to say to our lawmakers, you don't have the right to look at somebody on the other side of the aisle as your enemy. It is your job to work together, which we have to do every day. So let's demand it.

0: Coming up,
1: this is not the red Texas that people believe that it is.
0: Reverend Al Sharpton tells Maury Melber why he believes change is coming. Plus, Rachel Maddow and Jen Psaki take audience questions at our community dinner. We'll be right back.

Democracy is on the line. Everyone's got to get out and vote. It's we the people. It's not the administration. It's not Congress. It's we the people.

0: How's everybody doing? All right. If you guys believe in democracy, make some noise. I got two more. If you believe in facts and journalism, make some noise.
1: Yeah.
0: And up high, if you believe in the Reverend Al Sharpton, make some noise. Rev, welcome. Nice to see you.
1: Thank you. Thank you. Good to be with you.
0: Hey, we're going to have kind of a conversation, not a total interview. I just was out on the floor with so many of you up here. You guys were so nice. So many people said, welcome to Texas. Thanks for coming down. We're so happy to be here.
1: Absolutely.
0: Rev has done so many things, as you know, running for president, leading social change, being a civil rights leader in this country, of course, being our colleague. How do you know when things are changing?
1: I know things are changing when people are not in their various silos, but start coming together. And I think that I'm sensing, being in Texas, I was in Houston just two Sundays ago, and I'm in and out working with people. And anytime the people in the streets and the people in the suites are all saying the same thing, I know that change is about to happen in America.
0: What's the biggest difference for you between hosting a show like you've done now with us for years, television, and all of the activism and organizing you did for so much of your career? Because we don't always think about how that shift went for you.
1: I think the shift was that I was able to do in studio what I've always done in the streets, but I never left the streets, so I brought the studio to the streets with me.
0: Hey.
1: And the one thing that I think, and people, when we were doing the selfies out in the lobby with everybody, one thing is that people appreciate you if you're real and if you're authentic. And I think that what has happened in this latest presidency is that none of us can relate. I've had people that said, I'm a Republican, but I don't like what's going on.
0: I'm
1: conservative, but how are you a conservative trying to conserve whatever this country was built on is being destroyed? You're talking about ending freedom of speech. You're talking about breaking down Democratic votes. This is not about right or left. This is about right and wrong. And that's what we got to deal with.
0: Yeah. So let's get in a little bit to Donald Trump, who you've known for three decades.
1: Yeah.
0: See, when we're on air, we can't hear you guys. I don't know. Now I can hear. How many people are like making dinner and then just like throwing vegetables at the screen sometimes? One of the interesting parts of the way the country is rejecting him right now, and we just had Velshi walk through some of the numbers in Texas, is that I want to get your reaction to this. So much of what he's doing is the opposite of what he claimed or lied to people that he would do. So some people voted against a culture war.
1: Right.
0: And he gave them the Iran war. And people voted against high prices, and he gave them high prices. And they voted for Epstein, transparency and justice, and he gave them secrecy for his old friend Jeffrey Epstein. How much do you see today's rejection as kind of reality catching up with a liar?
1: I think he underestimated that people expect you to do what you say and say what you do. And I think, Ari, he felt that his aura, his charisma, was what people were voting for. I'm Mr. Trump. I'm the guy on TV. And didn't realize when he was talking about affordability, people are really trying to make it from day to day. This is real. When he was talking about he was going to preserve certain things in this country. This is real. He has gone against everything that he ran for. And people have the right to say, I was not voting for you as a personality. I was voting for me, my children, my grandchildren.
0: Yeah. Given that you know him, how do you think he's taking this?
1: Well, you know, I've known him 35, 40 years, marched on him more than probably anybody in America. I hold the record, y'all, in terms of marching on Trump. But I think that you got to remember, Trump is not an egotist. He's a narcissist. He believes that it's all about him, only about him. And I would not doubt the things he's doing right now is hurting his own party. Because he doesn't care in his real mind whether or not his party wins or not. He'll be able to say, see, they wanted Trump. These guys weren't really trying. They're not me. And when you have a narcissist that can't see beyond their own skin and their own vision, then you're in big trouble. That's what they do in autocracies, not democracies.
0: Yeah.
1: And that's what we've got to stop.
0: All right, if you've ever seen The Beat, which is on at 5 p.m. around here, I do lightning rounds. Thank you. I do lightning rounds. I'm going to give Rev a little lightning round, and then we're going to move on with the day's programming. Rev? Favorite president?
1: Favorite president? Probably the next one, but I think... I was thrilled with Obama, but whoever moved. I was thrilled with Obama, but whoever moves this guy out will become my favorite.
0: He's always looking forward. If Congress changes hands in November, if there is change, it will be because?
1: Because there's massive turnout. The people must come out. I don't care what scare tactics they use. I don't care what impediments they use. If the people come out, then we will throw them out.
0: Mm. Final two. He's good at this, huh? He's pretty good at this. Final two. The best part of this MS Now community is
1: that it is a community. We are not all the same. We are not coming from the same place. Some of us came from Europe. Some of us came from Africa. Some on slave ships. Some on ships looking for a better life. We all came on different ships, but we're all in the same boat now. Ooh.
0: And finally, after everything we've been through as a country, when they say we're not going to have the right to vote, we say
1: we fought for it, we shed blood for it, we live by it. You get ready, Mr. Trump, Mr. Abbott, and the rest, for a James Brown song I'm going to play that night. Get ready for the big payback.
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0: I love sake. I really do. But I love all of them, too. They're like my family.
1: It's important to come to an event like this in this moment, no matter age, demographic, to be a community.
2: 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Rachel Maddow and Jen Psaki on stage together, taking questions from the audience. Here they are.
3: Hi, everyone.
4: Hi, you guys. This is fun.
3: This is like the after party of the super fun all day party.
4: Seriously.
3: Kind of. Yeah.
4: When everybody else peeled out, you guys were like, ha ha ha.
3: We're still here.
4: Yeah. That's great. All right. Where's Luke?
5: Okay. We have here.
4: To the lights.
5: This is Jennifer C. The C stands for cool from Irvine, table 7.
4: Hi, Jennifer.
5: Which is a watch this space.
3: Oh, look
5: Jennifer,
3: at that.
5: What's your question?
3: Oh,
4: watch this space. God bless you.
6: My question is, what person, book, TV show, or movie changed your opinions or beliefs?
5: What was that iconic piece of culture?
3: I think she's watching she's wearing a
5: Great
3: watch
5: question.
3: This space t-shirt. I feel like she really wants to know what you have to say about this.
4: Robert Penn Warren's All the King's Men, which is about Huey Long, was a very formative book for me in terms of thinking about corruption and how the worst things in our history, worst things in America, can actually be the most instructive toward helping us figure out the right ways to deal with the worst things, if you know what I mean. So I read that. I started reading it basically annually when I was like probably 20. Not had a big impact on me, but more recently, I don't know if anybody saw it, but we did a documentary on Andrew Young that was called The Dirty Work. And making that documentary changed me a little bit, because I feel like it kind of humbled me a little bit, because we spend so much time, and I in particular spend so much time talking about activism and talking about organizing and talking about people protesting and taking a stand and how important that is for the future of the country and who we are as people and citizens, and that being like a real moral cornerstone. And spending time with Andrew Young and spending a lot of time with his life story made me feel like, you know what? These sacrifices that people make to do that kind of good citizenship work, those sacrifices are nothing to sneeze at. Like, this is not something that we should be talking about in a cavalier way. In serious times, serious dissidents sometimes invoke serious consequences. And we just have to recognize that that's part of it. And it is the heroism of our fellow citizens who do the right thing is something that we should take very, very seriously. And I think that, I don't know if it changed me fundamentally, but it took me aback, if that makes sense. Thank you for that question. You answer, Jen.
3: Oh, that was such a beautiful answer. Okay. So I am a late comer to the show, The Pit. Has anybody watched The Pit? Isn't it the greatest show? I go around and I say to people, have you seen this show, The Pit? And they're like, are you just watching The Pit now? And the answer is yes, because we are all a little behind on the pop culture at times. But what I find so incredible about this show is that

0: beings and people. And what I think that show does such a beautiful job of is reminding people who maybe are in politics, maybe aren't, of actual human stories and how the system has failed undocumented immigrants. It has failed women who are trying to seek health care and abortion care. It has failed children who are being abused. It has failed women who have been raped. I mean, all of the storylines in this show are such a reminder. So that's one that has made me, it's kind of refreshed and reframed my focus on human beings and the impact of policies on them. And I'm a newcomer to it, but now I'm like an ambassador for the show.
1: Judith from Fairfax, Virginia, here at table 12. What do we have here? Oh, this is you. Here we go.
2: Okay. It may take several years for us, the USA, to regain the confidence of our previous allies. When we get a new president, how difficult will it be for that person to regain the trust of those allies?
1: Like Mexico and Canada, these, you know, longtime foes of us.
2: All of them. The UK.
3: You want to go first?
0: Okay. Judith, is that, yes, that is such an astute question. I will say one of the things I've thought about a lot as of late is when I was working for President Biden, I went with him on his first foreign trip. And this was after, of course, the Trump the first term of Trump. We all thought that guy wasn't coming back. We were obviously wrong. And world leaders were had been through 4 years of a version of trauma because of the leadership of the first term. And on this first trip, people were coming up to him and saying, I'm so glad the United States is back. I'm so happy because the United States is not just the best, the most powerful military in the world, which is used for good and for bad at different times, but also is often the driver of the international diplomatic agenda, right? And is often the conscience of human rights and media freedoms and making sure those are on the agenda and in communiques and things like that. But people, so they would say first, I'm so glad you're back. And then they would say, but for how long? And that was what he heard. That was 6 months into his term from world leaders. And now here we are in a second Trump term, and it is what many of them feared. And so I'm not going to be all dark. I'm going to come back to the light here for a second. But I think your question is very astute and real. And I spent a couple of years at the State Department. I still have many friends who serve around the world and are have been foreign service officers or civil servants. That institution has been absolutely gutted, and people who have had 10, 20, 30 years of experience are no longer there. I say all of that because the answer is it's going to take time, and it could take years, it could take decades. But what I will tell you from an encouraging point of view standpoint here is that, you know, I live in Arlington, Virginia, right outside of Washington, D.C. So when I go to my kids' soccer games or my daughter plays flag football. It's a very badass, fun sport, but I love to watch it. And when I go to those games, there are people who were in the government, have been kicked out of government, what have you, who were everywhere. They're like the parents of kids. And they will say, I got fired, but I want to go back. Or I got fired and I am working on a project for how to rebuild our healthcare system. Or I got fired, but I've been thinking so much about what's happened to the FBI and I want to be a part of rebuilding. And there is this renewed pride in being a part of the rebuilding. And that is what is uplifting and encouraging. And people who may have said, all right, I've done all my service now. It is like in people's souls, at least where I live. And that is what is, I think, encouraging about this moment. So it's going to take time, but there's a whole cohort of people that you may never know the names of who are thinking about and working on how to rebuild.
3: Yeah, right on.
4: Pamela D here at table 7. Pamela, what is your question?
5: I wanted to find out what brings you the greatest hope for the country at this time.
4: Hope.
3: Well, for me, that's easy. It's the thing that I've been leading my show with for 2 years now, which is that I think the American people have antibodies to this particular kind of infection. And I think that even as our institutions have failed or faltered, they are being led now by the American people who are brave and correct. And you don't need everybody in the country to agree. In a democracy, it is understood and it is a feature, not a bug, that people disagree. But there is something fundamental to American political DNA that tells us no state TV, that

0: tells us no ruling families, that tells us no kleptocratic billionaire fail sons in charge of government entities. And we're seeing it, I think, crop up in unexpected and interesting ways. I think the No Kings movement has been really impressive for its breadth and its depth. But there's also little things here and there, like when the Wyoming governor the other day, Wyoming is the most pro-Trump state in the country, right? The Wyoming governor got so mad about Trump's Justice Department goons being sent in to monitor the Wyoming primary election, at which point they were talking to individual voters, they were trying to access voting machines, they were trying to get at all this stuff, which is the sovereign responsibility of Wyoming and its communities to run their elections. And here's this guy, a very Trumpy, very MAGA governor in the MAGA, most MAGA state in the country, and he was just bullcracking furious and willing to say it, and said, "I'm telling my attorney general to investigate what these federal goons came in here to do." And that isn't about partisanship. That isn't about ideology. That's about an American reflex against what Trump is trying to do. And I believe in it. And it moves me every day. And that's why I focus so much on Americans who are exhibiting that kind of moxie.
1: Rachel Maddow, Jen Psaki, thank you so much for being here. We really appreciate it.
2: Don't go anywhere. We're just getting started. Coming up in our next hour, I join my co-hosts of the weeknight on stage. Jen Psaki is back with a Texas Democrat looking to flip a Trump district. Chris Hayes sits down with special guest Stacey Abrams. And Rachel Maddow makes one final appearance with Lawrence O'Donnell.
3: Wow.
4: Who are you wearing?
3: Who's cowboy?
4: We look like we're wearing each other.
3: Whose cowboy boots are you wearing? Please get a shot.
4: Come on.
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0: Welcome back to MS Now Live, together in Texas, where MS Now superfans got a chance to meet some of their favorite hosts. We've already seen Ali Belshi, Stephanie Ruhle, Reverend Al Sharpton, Ari Melber, Jen Psaki, and Rachel Maddow. But we're not done yet. Coming up this hour, Jen Psaki makes another appearance, this time with a Texas Democrat trying to flip a Trump district. Chris Hayes sits down with special guest Stacey Abrams, and Rachel Maddow is also back to close things out with Lawrence O'Donnell. But first, my co-hosts of the weeknight.
1: This is great. That's amazing.
2: Very nice. Well, ladies and gentlemen, we love to be at your dinner table every night. And thank you so much for your support and watching us. It means the world. And we like to have a dinner table conversation. We like to have free-flowing conversation. We're all very quiet, humble people, so... so if you can't hear us, we'll speak up. But before we were all on TV in our current capacity, I used to cover campaigns. This guy was the chairman of the Republican Party that won a record 63 seats in 2010, so he knows how to run campaigns. And Simone Sanders Townsend was one of the architects of the Bernie campaign and of the Biden campaign. So... we have some experts in the house. So why don't we just get right into it?
1: There's a map.
2: There it is.
1: I have one issue with the map. We're going to talk about it, but Mississippi is not on here, and I'm very bullish about the Mississippi.
2: You heard it here first.
1: Okay. Very bullish about Democrats' opportunities in Mississippi.
2: Let's talk about where we are, Texas.
1: Yes.
2: How do you see it here? You, as a Republican, said on our air, if you're the Republican Party, you don't want to be spending money in Texas. But they're spending a lot of money here right now because they're trying to play defense because Tallarico is really giving them a run for their money.
3: Yeah. They're spending... Republicans are spending a lot of money in Texas because they have a problem in Texas. And they have a problem in Texas because they listened to Donald Trump and nominated a person who could not translate with Texans. And they don't want to support him. And you see the base sort of fractured, which is why the numbers look the way they look. And so, look, I can tell you honestly, as someone who was a county chairman, a state chairman, and national chairman, the last place on the planet I want to spend money on is in my backyard when the person who is the titular head of our party won that backyard by significant numbers. And the fact that you now, 2 years later, have to come in and dump loads of cash means you're not putting that money into some other strategically more important states, which we'll get into, like Michigan and Ohio and elsewhere. And, you know, even to Simone's point, the fact that Mississippi is as close as it is, tells you that the brand sucks. The candidates the GOP have put up suck harder. And the messaging is all about reflecting pools, East Wing, ballrooms, and all of that.
2: And what are the three things that we see that they're running on because there's not a lot of a platform, right?
3: Right.
2: It's that somehow Democrats are simultaneously for Sharia law, communism, and making your child trans. That's what they have.
3: And you know, if you've got a child, a trans child who's a communist who follows Sharia law...
2: Yeah, so... let's look at that map for a second. Now, Democrats, to get control, they got to hold Michigan and New Hampshire. So far, they've been looking good there. There's a little consternation about New Hampshire, but it seems like they're in the place.
1: I think they're still concerned.
2: But then now Georgia and North Carolina, the Republican Party has stopped spending money there.
3: Right.
2: To a great degree.
3: That's significant.
1: Which
3: is
1: very
3: significant.
1: Should not gloss over what Luke just said.
2: That's a huge deal.
1: To be very clear, coming into this cycle, John Ossoff was viewed as the most vulnerable Democratic incumbent. So much so to the, So much so to the point that I was always looking at all the things Ossoff was doing and saying. He was one of the first folks to talk about the Epstein class out there on the campaign trail. And I always said, if John Ossoff is talking about and doing these things, and he's the most vulnerable person, he has his his finger That's on right. the pulse of where the voters are. The fact that Republicans have now said it is not worth it for us to spend money in Georgia means that the Ossoff campaign has done something right, but also that the voters...
2: And North Carolina.
1: And North Carolina. It's insane.
2: It's a red...
3: Well, what does...
1: Insane.
3: All right, so now let's bring it full circle to what Simone just said. What were we talking about before, and what did Luke mention about, having the money and how much money Elon Musk was spending, how much money the GOP has? With all that money, they're not spending it in North Carolina. So if all that money was going to win the election, don't you think they would spend it in North Carolina? No, they're not, because what the voters have told them, we done with y'all. We've made up our mind, and we're likely going in a different direction. The critical thing right now is, folks, we are at a point where we have a president who not only is planning to, but has started the process of disrupting the upcoming elections. I'm putting the flare up now. Insurrection Act or martial law are going to be on the table. And I think as citizens, we need to be alert to that. And that's why what Lucas and Simone and I have been talking about in terms of the infrastructure being there is so important. What the DNC has done, and I know the chairman has gotten a lot of crap for, you know, how some of this has come together. But when you go back and you look at it, he has put a lot of the money, the DNC chair has put a lot of money in the states, in some critical states that you're now beginning to reap the benefits from. And that cannot be underestimated nor overlooked. Why? Because of what lies ahead.
1: The last thing I will just say is you have to make your plan to vote. But I think this election cycle, everybody has to be willing to do a little bit more. So that means you might need to sign up to be a poll worker. You might need to sign up to do some election protection work if you are a lawyer. You might need to sign up to answer the hotline. Everybody has to do a little bit more work because they are absolutely trying to steal this election. But you know what they can't rig? An overwhelming number at the ballot box if you overwhelm the polls.
2: That's it. And real quickly, what we've learned from seeing other authoritarian regimes around the world, never waste an election. We just saw in Hungary, those folks did not waste an election. They were able to turn the tide. No one thought that was possible. When people band together, anything is possible.
1: All right. I think that's our time.
2: All right. Simone Sanders Townsend.
3: Thank you, guys.
2: Michael Steele.
3: Great to be here.
2: The weeknight.
0: Straight ahead, Jen Psaki sits down with a Latin Grammy winner looking to flip a red district in South Texas.
4: They said that she would not be able to be beat because they had drawn the map for her. And I said, the hell, she can't be beat.
0: Plus, Chris Hayes talks to Stacey Abrams about one of the most surprising races in the nation. And we close things out with Rachel Maddow and Lawrence O'Donnell taking your questions. We'll be right back.

Welcome back to MS Now Live Together in Texas. We are at the beautiful UT Arlington campus where Jen Psaki sat down with Bobby Pulido, the two-time Latin Grammy winner, who is putting Republicans on defense in a Trump district in South Texas. Here they are.

0: Okay. This is the most energizing, amazing crowd, first of all. You all are incredible. Thank you for all, having all of us in Texas. So first of all, who in here has been following Bobby Pulido's race? All right, let's hear. You've all been following? Who here wants to know more about Bobby Pulido's race? Okay. Okay, so we are in the perfect crowd for you right now.
1: Welcome to Texas.
0: Well, it's delightful to be here. Let me start by saying something to you that I've never said to a politician, which is congratulations on your 6th Latino Grammy nomination. Right? Pretty incredible.
1: Thank you.
0: And I think for the people in here who are getting to know you, or maybe who didn't know you, I want to start by just asking you how a Tejano music star ended up running for Congress. What was the path there?
1: Well, I was a political science major in college, and I was a Texas Boy Stater. I've always loved government and public service, and you know, early on, that's what I wanted to do. But I come from a musical family. My father is a very famous Tejano singer as well, and so, you know, I got into music. My dad's Roberto Pulido, and so I got offered a record deal while I was in college. I was almost about to graduate, and I took the leap of faith with music, and I've had a blessed 30 years. And yeah, so in 22, for the first time in the Rio Grande Valley, we had a Republican representative, the very first time. And it really bothered me because the Rio Grande Valley is the lowest per capita income in the state. And I knew that we were going to have a representative that was going to cut a lot of things that people really needed down there. And so they said that she would not be able to be beat because they had drawn the map for her to favor her. And I said, the hell, she can't be beat.
0: How many of you are familiar with the quinceañera attack from Monica de la Cruz? Okay, for those of you who are not, because this is such a fun part of your campaign. Oh, there's a request. We'll come get your request. We'll ask Jacob.
1: I think you're too old.
0: We'll ask. Oh, you may be too old. Maybe it's a birthday party.
1: Okay, yeah.
0: Okay. Here's what you, Monica de la Cruz attacks you. I remember this so distinctly. Right after you won the nomination.
1: Yep, at night.
0: Yes, I called out your race that night as one to watch. I just want to say. But she attacked you that night, and she said, this election isn't about who you want performing at your niece's quinceañera. That was one of her first attacks, right? Here's one of the things I love about this. You flipped that on its head.
1: Oh, yeah.
0: You have now performed, almost 90 something around their quinceañeras, right? And probably thousands of requests, but tell us.
1: We've had 5,000 requests.
0: 5,000 requests. Yeah. Tell us a little bit about that experience and what, because your reaction initially must have been, what the heck? And then it was, what are we going to do about this? So tell us a little bit about
1: that. Well, of course, you know, she tried to be like Trump, right? Insulting and demeaning and that same type of thing. But she's not that bright. and that's saying a lot. But she ended up having a better campaign strategist than my campaign manager because she gave me a great idea. I was like, well, what if I have them invite me if they want and I'll show up? And it's the best way to campaign because, like, you see working class people that you will never ever see them in the course of a campaign because they're too busy working. So you see them at Friday nights or Saturday nights, and they probably have a little beer in their hand or something. They're happy. You make the young lady really happy. You show up, you sing to her. It's all about family tradition. And the irony in all of this, is that my district is 15, like quinceañera is 15. It will forever be known as the quinceañera district.
0: I think so.
1: Yeah.
0: No one's going to challenge you to that in the future. I do think that one of the things that you hear out there that a lot of people who voted for Trump feel buyer's remorse about is the corruption and the self-dealing and the, you know, he went in and he promised to help working people, and now he's just padding his own pockets and those of his sons, I would note, as well.
1: Yep.
0: How does that sit? How are you hearing that come up?
1: I'm telling you, that's a big, big deal, right? Because, like, I mean, when people are suffering, and they, trust me, they are, when they're suffering and they see that he's not suffering, or he doesn't really care about their suffering, and he said that, right? I don't really care about people's economic situations.
0: Like, he does say the quiet part out loud sometimes.
1: Like, yeah.
0: That we try to play and talk about
1: and then. I think there's a reset that's coming. And I just want to be able to capture that and to make sure that we have the proper representation and that we can now work to things that unify us, not things that divide us.
0: ICE enforcement has been, terrorizing communities across the country, including in Texas. I know under the current governor, that's something that Texas has been dealing with for quite some time. Not many Greg Abbott fans in the room. I'm not hearing. Greg Abbott, don't come on down here.
1: Me neither.
0: I just wonder, you know, you've talked about that as an economic issue very much. In terms of how it impacts the district you're running, and it's also a moral issue. Can you talk about both of them and how it's impacting people?
1: We'll start with this. It is a moral issue. You know, there's not a building in the Rio Grande Valley that was built without immigrant hands. Not one. And the Rio Grande Valley was known as a magical Rio Grande Valley. It was a farming community. My grandfather was a migrant farm worker, and my father was when he was younger. And so we don't come from wealth. We're hardworking people. And for the first time in the generation of the family, we have small business owners that are just now trying to make a living, and there's not a workforce. Because here's what happens, right? There's not a trade school that teaches you how to pour concrete. There isn't a trade school that teaches you how to frame a house or roof. So when you go take out people from the community and you do it with fear, that community cannot function properly. So what we're seeing right now is small business owners that tended to be Republican Chamber of Commerce voters are really angry. It turns out that the movie A Day Without a Mexican was true. And they ran on this notion because they fear is their number one tactic, is that immigrants, the scary immigrant, right? It's always something. That if you got rid of the people like that, life would get better. It got worse. Mm-hmm. And people are seeing that right now. So it's very important that we fix our immigration issue, because on a humanitarian level, it makes sense. On an economic level, it also makes sense.
0: All right, Bobby Pulido, thank you so much. It was a great conversation. Thank you all so much for having us too here in Texas.
2: Coming up, Chris Hayes and Stacey Abrams on the fight against GOP efforts to rig the election. Plus, Rachel Maddow talks to Lawrence O'Donnell about the first time he called Trump a liar on national TV. You're watching MS Now Live, together in

0: I think Texas will flip in November. The president right now is not doing anything he said he was going to do. He kept saying on day one, we're at the midterms and nothing's happened.
1: All right, please welcome to the stage Chris Hayes and Stacey Abrams, a special guest, to talk about the importance of voting and keeping our democracy on track.
2: Hey, holy smokes. Wow, what a crowd.
3: Hello. Hi.
2: This is cool. I feel like I'm about to get nominated to be the President of the United States. I want to start on what I think is one of the most interesting and I think some would say surprising races in the nation right now. And it's a place that you know well. Here's the latest YouGov poll out of the state of Georgia. And it's not the Senate race. Now, we should say the Senate race, John Ossoff has proven to be a very adept. I think very adept. He is an incumbent. He is doing, I think, an incredible job politically, and is all the polling would suggest he's winning that race.
3: Yes.
2: But the governor's race
3: would suggest he's winning that race.
2: What's that?
3: Mike Collins would suggest he's winning.
2: Yes. But the governor's race. Keisha Lance Bottoms, who is mayor of Atlanta, right now is polling in basically a dead heat with Rick Jackson.
3: Yep.
2: Now, this is something that I think has surprised some people. I don't think it was quite on people's radar screen necessarily. I think there's also a sense in which sometimes these states, states like Georgia, is easier to sort of flip at that federal level before you flip at the gubernatorial level. And this has been true, in other states that went the other way. West Virginia, for instance, right, had like Democrats in the state legislature for a long time, even after they started sending, Republican senators. What is your read about what's going on in Georgia right now?
3: So Georgia is a competitive state. We're a purple state. And as you pointed out, and as I have demonstrated, it is a lot easier to flip the federal at the Georgia level than the state level.
2: You know something about it.
3: I've put in my application a couple of times. And the reality is people see the federal impact and import differently than they see the state. But Republicans have been in charge of the state of Georgia for 20 plus years. And they have managed to prove their incompetence on every level. I would like to think of my prior runs as, reminders, first lessons and then reminders. And now we have the opportunity with Keisha's race and up and down the ballot, including state ledge races, to actually remind Georgians that we're entitled to more. And I think because of the ignominy at the federal level, because of the harm done at the state level, we have a real chance to win statewide elections in Georgia. And that's the progress that we talk about. It's not going to happen in one fell swoop, but every election that we make progress in, we make it more possible to win these white races.
2: Back in 2014, I went to Georgia to interview you.
3: Did?
2: You were a state legislator, and we did a special. Do we have that tape somewhere? There we are. Look at us. and we did a special where you were talking about a kind of theory that you had about how you could turn Georgia blue. This is 2014 where that seemed pretty...
3: But I appreciate it.
2: No, I took it very seriously. Take me through the theory and take me through how it's played out and take me through what you were right about and what you maybe were wrong about or didn't anticipate.
3: So in 2011, when I became minority leader, it was after a census year. And what the census told me, and Republicans too, was that the composition of Georgia was different. What had not changed was the outreach. We were running campaigns that were largely designed for the previous electorate and the previous elections. My theory of the case was that if you only talk to the people you'd always talk to, you would get the results that we'd been getting. And so our first responsibility was to reach beyond what was comfortable to people who hadn't proven their fealty, but were open to suggestion. The second was that you had to actually prove that democracy could do something. The democracy as a construct is not compelling. People care about their lives. And so we had to do the work as the party out of power to show what was harming them, but what possibility looked like. The third was that it was going to take time. And when we talked in 2014, I'd been proselytizing for about 3 years. And I kept saying, we have to invest. And that investment cannot be itinerant. And it cannot only be tied to federal elections. You had to go up and down the ballot. You had to go across the state. And you had to talk to people that you'd been told to write off.
2: What does that mean? Who are those people?
3: Voters of color had largely been overlooked because the presumption was that they either wouldn't vote or didn't care. And I think voter apathy is a curse word. If people aren't apathetic, they're in despair or they feel disregarded or there's voter suppression. And so we have to solve for what's blocking them, not for it. I believe that voter apathy is victim blaming. If you call it apathy, it's their fault. If you call it suppression or despair or disregard, we've got to do something about it. And so it was finding those buckets of voters. It was going to places where we were going to lose. You don't have to win everyone, and you don't have to win everywhere, but you can aggregate the numbers. And so we had to start going to, you had to leave Atlanta. Although Atlanta is like half the state, you had to go other places. And then to your question of what we missed or what I got wrong, I thought when we started to win, I didn't realize, you know, I pegged it at 2020. It's 2026. We're still working at it. And the reality is that it's insufficient to tell people what's wrong or even what's possible. You've got to show them that you're going to stay in the fight after you lose. And what I've tried to model is, like, you're not getting rid of me that easily, but that you've got to own what you did wrong. You've got to own mistakes that you make in a campaign. And you and I talked about this a little bit, that too often we are so myopically focused on winning, we forget that progress counts too. And when people see consistency, that it doesn't feel as good as victory that day, but consistency, you count on the parent who's always showing up, not the one who gives you the stuff you want that day. And so you got to keep showing up. And I think that's the part where if we get that right, we will start to win even more.
2: We have watched in the last 12 years a dismantling of an entire federal superstructure to protect people's vote and the right to vote. A right to vote that's enshrined in the actual Constitution, in the 15th Amendment, although then had to be kind of re-enshrined in the statutory law, the Voting Rights Act. It's very clear that it's incredibly evident that on the right, and particularly Donald Trump and the people around him, think that the way to win elections is to veto who gets to vote.
3: Yeah.
2: The executive mail order, the executive order on mailing voting would literally allow the post office to do that, to just be like, yes, no, yes, no. What do you see as the landscape about voting access now in this brave new world that we're in?
3: Georgia, Texas, Florida pioneered this engineering of the electorate. Georgia had a version of SAVE before it was federal law. In 2018, Brian Kemp, for the second time, held hostage a bunch of voters using a system that wasn't designed for that purpose in order to preclude participation from populations he didn't like. Mail-in voting was made more and more difficult here in Texas. Florida just doesn't like anybody, and so they've done all of the stuff. And so what we need to understand is that voter suppression is the most efficient system of stealing democracy, because democracy relies on your ability to be heard. But unlike the 60s, unlike Jim Crow, voter suppression no longer requires that you wholesale deny the right to vote. We are now in shaving margins. We're going to use sports terminology. They're trying to shave points. And you shave points by picking the populations that are the easiest to push away. And then you redraw the lines to make certain that they don't have anyone to vote for if they get to show up. And then at the very end, you try to weaponize the counting system so that you can't actually prove that they showed up at all. Voter suppression is, can you register and stay on the rolls? Can you cast a ballot? And does that ballot get counted? Now, we know they're going to cheat and manipulate these systems. If you know it, the question isn't will they, it's how do we respond? And that's what we've tried to prove in Georgia. You walked through the successes we've had in Georgia. Every time we have seen electoral progress, they've changed the rules. Every single time. And so our job is never to allow them to outwork us or outthink us. If they're going to make it hard, let's say hold my beer and find a way to get over it.
1: Stacey Abrams, ladies and gentlemen.
4: Chris Hayes.
1: Thank you very much.
4: Thank you, guys.
5: Coming up, Rachel Maddow and Lawrence O'Donnell are up next taking questions from the audience, including how long they think it will take the next president to return things to normal. 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

0: I'm most excited to see Lawrence O'Donnell. I'd order a special t-shirt for the event.
1: I love them all, but all Rachel Maddow. Rachel's everything.
2: All right, ladies and gentlemen. You know what time it is. It's time for the big event. This is primetime democracy in action. Please welcome to the stage the two that help us make sense of it all. The most trusted voices in cable TV, the team behind the best handoff in all of television. The living legends, MS Now's Rachel Maddow and Lawrence O'Donnell.
3: Here she is.
4: Here he is.
3: Here she is.
4: Here he is. Mm-hmm. Yeah! Woo! Woo! Ah! Ah! Lawrence, I have a thing for you.
3: You do?
4: I do.
3: I'm glad one of us came prepared. Because I have nothing. All right, what is it?
4: I asked them to pull a screenshot of your show from November 6th, 2024. So this was the first show after the election. And this was, in fact, the night on which Kamala Harris had given her concession speech. And Lawrence and his team noticed the relevance and the symbolic significance of the exact location where Vice President Harris gave that speech. She spoke in front of the Frederick Douglass Memorial Hall at Howard University. And that night, you quoted Frederick Douglass. And you said, Frederick Douglass wrote, "The limits of tyrants are prescribed by the endurance of those whom they oppress." And then, Lawrence, you said, speaking to the audience, you said, "Your endurance is about to be tested 167 years after Frederick Douglass said, 'The limits of tyrants are prescribed by the endurance of those whom they oppress.'" You said, "It is our turn. It is our turn, and we are not alone. We know how to do this. We have done it before. We endured those 4 years once before, and we resisted every day of those disgraceful Trump years in the White House." So, first of all, I wanted to thank you for that. From

0: night one of the era in which we still now live. But now as we come up, the alarm clock's basically set 2 years from then. How are we doing?
1: How's your endurance? You know, it's moments like this, it's a place like this that makes me realize what that endurance means and what it means as a collective action, because it isn't something we're doing individually. And to see people collected together with that same spirit is really inspiring to me, you know, because we do this very close to being alone in a room. I mean, we have Eddie and Bernie. There's a couple of people in the room with us, right? But it's in terms of audience, we're alone in a room. Very hard to get a laugh out of Bernie or Eddie.
0: Yes, it's true.
1: Once in a while. And so you're there. We know you're out there. We see the numbers that say you're out there, but we don't see you. And this is very special to us to be able to do that.
0: Yes.
1: Because we are doing these shows. I feel as though we are doing these shows with you. And I know that when it's, you know, 4 o'clock in the afternoon and 10 o'clock is rapidly approaching, my thinking isn't exactly literal. It wouldn't be easy to describe. But one of the things that I'm kind of going inside to try to find is, what are we feeling? Meaning, this happened today. This was said. This outrage occurred. I don't really think of it in terms of what am I feeling, because that's really not good enough. It's what are we feeling? What are we, the people who will gather at 10 p.m. feeling? And I have a sense of what that is by now. And what I'm trying to do is share all of our feelings at that time. And so I try to find the heart of it more than that's more important to me than the specific facts that get laid out. Because really, by the time you get to 10, most of the people watching will know most of the specific facts, especially when I follow Rachel, okay?
0: Tell me if you agree with me on this. This is about, it's about Lawrence. It's about Lawrence. You don't know what I'm going to say yet. Frequently, Lawrence, when I listen to you, particularly in your A block, you are just so unafraid.
1: Cut it off. Cut it off. Thank you.
0: I think you feel in the room how valuable that is to all of us. But as your colleague, I want you to know how valuable it is to me, too. Because I aspire to the level of cool, collected bravery that you show every night.
1: Well, you know, it doesn't... It doesn't feel unafraid. You know, the word, instead of the word unafraid, what I would use for what it actually feels to, I just feel clear about it. I feel very clear about it. The very first time Donald Trump mentioned President Obama's birth certificate, I went on at 10 o'clock that night and I said, that is a lie. And I said... And I said, he is a liar. Now, in terms of things that you don't know that can be said, that was one of them at that time. No one said that. That was not a word. New York Times didn't use that word. No one used that word in describing the things that he would say. But I knew that I could. And one of the reasons I knew that I could is that I grew up outside of this business. Because this business has all of its own constraints. And I developed all of my, you know, knowledge of the world outside of this business.

0: knows it's a lie and you can't, you know, survive it. But just to show you kind of how outside of the realm of what could be said that was, you know, I said that in 2011. The New York Times used the word lie in describing what Donald Trump said for the very first time 5 years later. And they used it in September of 2016 when Donald Trump was already the Republican nominee for president. And they did it on the lower, I'll never forget it, the lower left corner of the front page of the New York Times. And they used the word lie in the headline with Donald Trump. And you know what lie they were talking about? They were talking about the five-year-old lie about Barack Obama's birth certificate. It took the business 5 years to get it on that. And I think if I had grown up in that business, I would have been 5 years behind, too.
1: Thank you, Lawrence. I hear you. Richard R. from DeSoto wants to ask you, Lawrence, how long after the current term ends will it take the next president to return things to normal?
0: Well, the next Democratic president is going to issue more executive orders on the first day of any president in history, including Trump, because he's going to have to undo every one of the Trump ones and then add some other necessary ones. And most of the repair can be done reasonably quickly if you have the legislative majorities necessary to do that,
1: yeah.
0: You know, to restore funding to USAID and all of that. But you need the legislative majorities. Yeah, that's the key to the whole thing.
1: Should the next president unpave the Rose Garden immediately?
0: I know.
1: I think we have an answer from the room.
0: Yeah, we got the answer from the room. This is important. This is for you. You're going to like this question. This is from Shannon from Tulsa, Oklahoma. Shannon, thanks for driving over. This is for Rachel. She says, I'm a journalist who has been covering the small community of Enola, Oklahoma, where they are trying to fight a proposed aluminum smelter. Mm. Both the current governor and the probable future governor are for it. How can I help this community fight against it while still maintaining journalistic integrity?
1: Wow. That is fascinating and interesting. I love Oklahoma. I love Tulsa. I have a new documentary coming out about McCurtain County, Oklahoma. But I would just say, I mean, in general, in principle, if you're a journalist who is covering what you think is a noble fight, it is not necessarily the best use of your skills and your commitment to quit your job as a journalist and join the fight. You as a journalist can simply report on the truth that is the nobility of the people you are covering. And, you know, people come to me on this topic adjacent when it comes to covering protests against the Trump administration. And that's something that we've really focused on my show in this second term, is all over the country the way people have protested against Trump. And there is, I'm not doing anything, I'm not organizing. I am not myself an activist. I'm doing nothing to make those protests happen. But by covering that work of the American people with, I think, the dignity and the respect and the nuance that it deserves, it ends up being very catalyzing to people. And I just think that always and everywhere in journalism, if you can shine a respectful, honest, thorough spotlight on the best of your fellow citizens doing the hardest work of citizenship, you'll move more people than you could ever imagine to move almost through any other means.
0: Yeah.
2: Ladies and gentlemen, one more time, Rachel Maddow.
1: Thank you so much.

0: you. Thank you.
1: That does it for this year's fan event. Thanks to everyone who attended in person and to those tuning in at home. We'll see you at the next one.
2: You know, I think we just played hard out there, executed our game plan. I just give thanks to God and my teammates, really. It's really all about them.

0: 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I'm John Lovett, host of Pod Save America, and Love It or Leave It on this week's show. The October surprise is already here. Donald Trump calls himself the Republican Party's secret weapon, but so do Democrats.
1: We're going to win, and we're going to win big. And we're going to shove it up their ass, okay?
0: The U.S. ambassador to Greece, Kimberly Guilfoyle, asked a donor to pay off her $100,000 Amex bill before her confirmation hearing last year. Finally, Trump's former press secretary makes the least surprising career move of all time. It's Crooked on MS Now.
2: 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I'm Jon Favreau.
0: I'm John Lovett.
3: I'm Tommy Vitor.
2: There are less than 30 days until the midterms, and the October surprise is already here. Just when Democrats started letting themselves feel hope again, Republicans went ahead and unleashed their secret weapon.
1: So, you know, all these fake polls, they don't account for one thing. They don't account for the fact that Trump is out campaigning. They never thought this was going to happen. And it's their fault because they unleashed us. We're going to win, and we're going to win big. And we're going to shove it up their ass, okay?
2: Oh, sounds painful.
3: Jeez.
2: Don't want that. One challenge for Republicans is that their secret weapon also seems to be the Democrats' secret weapon. The latest batch of New York Times Siena polls show Trump's approval rating at 40% and his disapproval at 56% in five red states that he won by 11 to 16 points in 2024. Texas, Alaska, Ohio, Iowa, and Kansas. One in five Trump voters in those states now disapprove of the president's job performance, which is the main reason Democrats are now leading or effectively tied in every Senate race. We got James Tallarico up 51-45 over Ken Paxton. Mary Peltola up 50-43 over Dan Sullivan. Sherrod Brown over John Husted, 49-46. In Kansas, Adam Hamilton is tied with Roger Marshall, 45-45. And in Iowa, Josh Turek is just 1 point behind Ashley Hinson, well within the poll's margin of error, as are most of these margins. I'll stop there and let you guys talk about your overall reaction to the Senate polls and what specifically jumped out at you in the crosstabs.
3: What's he shoving up our ass? Just himself?
2: I guess the victory, the great victory.
3: His Alabama rally that was half empty?
2: Yeah. The Ohio one. Remember, he got really mad about any news report showing that the upper rafters of the Ohio rally were not completely full.
3: Yeah, and it wasn't the only one.
4: And it would be worse, right, because we'd be shoved up our asses and we wouldn't be ready for it. And it wouldn't be like, because it would be surprised.
2: You need to prepare for that.
4: Right.
2: Is what you're saying.
4: But back to the poll. Speaking of polling.
2: Yeah, speaking of polling.
4: Just a couple things that jumped out. Independents favored Dems by 24 points and by 30 on which party does better for ordinary people. I thought that was big. One thing that just wasn't in this poll, but it was in the last time's poll, I believe. We have Alaska prefers Peltola, but still prefers a Republican Senate. We saw the opposite where Mainers preferred Susan Collins, but by big margins wanted a Democratic Senate. And you know, how does that shake out? Does that resolve in both places, in one place but not the other, I think is interesting. And then the other was just that you have this preference for a Republican Senate in these are very Trump-heavy states, as you said, but there's always they lean towards preferring having Republicans in control, but also a big desire for a check on Trump by huge margins. They want a Senate that they want a candidate that'll check Trump, but they also want a Republican Senate. And I do think underneath this is Republicans paying for the required loyalty test of being part of Trump's party, right? They can't break with him. They can't say they're going to hold him accountable. They can't say any of those things that you would see in a normal race like this.
3: Yeah, my reaction to those polls is I wanted to roll up my newspaper and smoke it.
2: Did you?
3: It's just a...
4: And you're reading the Physical Times.
3: Pure, uncut District of
2: roll
3: Columbia
2: up your phone.
3: Opium. You have to roll up my computer screen.
4: Just opening the big old pages there.
3: Yeah, just love
4: drinking
3: it.
4: Your little coffee and a slice of cantaloupe or something.
3: on my train.
2: Honey, did you see these polls?
3: Yeah, honey. Donald's going to shove these up. Ironically, the Texas number, I think, was the least surprising to me. I think Tallarico's a good candidate. Paxton's the worst in the Latino vote.
2: The lead was a little surprising. The size of the lead
3: over 50. It's hopium.
2: Over
3: it's a
2: 50.
3: Lot of hopium. Did you say, for all the conversation about James Tallarico and black voters, he had a 90% margin in that poll, which would be the best statewide margin for a Texas candidate in like recent history, better than Kamala Harris, better than Biden. The Alaska numbers are exciting. Paltola has a track record of overperforming, so hopefully, like, fingers crossed. Kansas makes me a little nervous. Adam Hamilton at 45. 45 is not really a win number.
2: Yeah.
3: Got to get a little higher there.
2: I feel like that race just started, though.
3: It did just start. Like, I feel like I was barely paying attention to it.
2: Same.
4: If you want to understand what's happening, you can go watch. There's a clip of at the state fair. There's a debate at the state fair.
3: Yes.
2: So you're going to say, listen to the conversation that Dan had with Adam Hamilton.
4: And of course, and then follow that. You didn't let me finish. And then after you finish that, listen to Dan's conversation.
3: I mean, Roger Marshall was like throwing women in prison for not paying bills for
2: medical debt. Pretty small medical debt.
3: I think I'd like to see Josh Turek ahead of in Iowa, but it's a margin of error race. So, like, it's exciting. I'm worried about the potential response bias. I'm worried about Democrats answering polls. Ultimately, every pollster is really a model maker because they're all weighting the numbers they get in and trying to get it right. But we'll see.
2: I didn't want to be too hopeful, I went back and looked at the last set of New York Times Siena polls in 2024. One thing that stuck out is Kamala Harris was ahead in a few states, mm-hmm. behind in a few states, in the red states. She was behind in the blue wall states. She was like a point ahead in Michigan and in Wisconsin. I think she was maybe tied in Pennsylvania, but she never hit 50 in any of those, even the last one. So like it is notable that in New York Times Siena polls, we have both Tallarico, Mary Paltola hitting 50 and 51 this far out. Now, that's also to say, if it's only the people who hit 50 to 50 and 51 who end up winning, we would miss the Senate by about a point.
4: Yeah.
2: But about a state.
4: Yeah. The other thing that jumped out is obviously you have Tallarico has a huge, it was 23-point advantage on character.
2: 23? That's crazy. Well, especially because if we all remember at the beginning of the race there, it was like Talafrico and the vegan and the six-gender Jimmy. And it's like he may not pull it out, but it's not going to be because like his character was somehow defective to voters. It will be because Republicans came home and decided to hold their nose and vote for Ken Paxton.
4: But if you look at the other character numbers, Democrats in all of these states, which are very red states, are just seen as having better character than their Republican opponents. And so that was the positive view of it. The other was, look, Tallarico is a great candidate. Ken Paxton is the worst person they could have chosen. Imagine Cornyn was in this race, right? What would those numbers look like? How many points does Paxton lose because he's Ken Paxton versus Tallarico? We don't know, but it's a couple, right? And so if this race looked a little bit more like what you were seeing across the state, which, you know, candidates of various of varying quality, but none as bad as Ken Paxton, it would be closer. And what would this look like overall? You step back, you'd say, all right, in the races where we have a better chance of winning, where Trump either won the state by a small margin or lost, it's very, very close. And in the states that we're reaching for, it's very, very close. And collectively, if there was a 2 or 3 or 4 point polling mistake, you can imagine waking up in a huge Democratic wave in which we almost win the Senate. And that is my dark thought when I read these polls overall.
3: I heard that Paxton shifted his ad traffic to 75% positive because his favorables are just so bad. But also bad, his face. Also bad, the ads. You see the ad with his, I think, soon-to-be ex-wife?
2: Yeah, she couldn't even say his name.
3: She doesn't mention his name, but basically says pull.
4: And she's a
3: pull the full Republican ticket.
4: A successful politician in her
3: own
4: right. Yeah,
3: she's a state senator.
2: One thing that I think explains the polls or you know says good things about the Democratic recruitment effort. So voters in these polls still think the Democratic Party as a whole is too far left. 52% think that the Democratic Party is too far left in these polls, which is not entirely unsurprising because they're red states. Only 35% say their actual Democratic Senate candidate is too far left. And so the candidate brands are all running. Outrunning the national party brand.
4: It's true, the Republicans too, but not by as much. Like Republicans aren't seen as extreme.
2: But by the Democratic by more.
4: More, for sure, for sure.
2: And so I do think, you know, for all that we have maligned Chuck Schumer for Maine, for some of the other ones, like you got to give, I mean, Mary Paltola and Roy Cooper and like
3: Sherrod Brown
2: yeah. and Tallarico, like these were all.
3: These are great.
2: These were good picks. And it also shows that like, you know, it is important to maybe get candidates that at least appear to voters not as far left as the national party for all the talk online otherwise.
4: And the other side of it, too, is There's all this lamentation about a random DSA member in New York is fucking us in the Midwest or whatever. And that may be true. It is in these polls that people think the party is too far to the left, but people respond by doing politics and they make their own argument and they make their case and they
2: voters aren't fucking idiots,
4: right?
2: Because they know they're voting for the person on the ballot in their state, not the random person they saw on Fox News in New York City.
4: Mm-hmm. Or a streamer they don't like.
2: Or a streamer they don't like, yeah.
0: Coming up, the U.S. ambassador to Greece, Kimberly Guilfoyle, asked a donor to pay off her $100,000 Amex bill before her confirmation hearing last year. We'll be right back.

0: You're watching Crooked on MS Now. The U.S. ambassador to Greece, Kimberly Guilfoyle, asked a donor to pay off her $100,000 Amex bill before her confirmation hearing last year. 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
1: The Wall Street Journal has a wild new story about Kimberly Guilfoyle, Trump's ambassador to Greece, former Fox News host, ex-fiance of Don Jr., ex-wife of Gavin Newsom. According to Signal messages reviewed by the Journal, Trump donor Eric Dieters offered Guilfoyle $1 million to use her influence with the Trump administration to help with his various tax, legal, other issues. Guilfoyle bragged to Dieters that everyone from cabinet secretaries to Cash Patel gets right back to her. Then, just before her confirmation hearing, she asked Dieters to secretly pay off her $100,000 Amex bill. The message said, quote, "You could just send it here. It won't show up anywhere." Followed by, quote, "Honey, please, I need you to get this done for me today." Dieters did not pay. He went on MS Now to speak his mind.
2: Kimberly Guilfoyle is a grifter. Kimberly Guilfoyle, I have no doubt, has done this to more than me. She's doing it right now in Greece. The only thing that bothers me about Don Jr. and Eric Trump is how they, along with their father, are getting rich out in the open with crypto and everything else. I'm a Midwest farm boy. I'm a good dude. I don't like their yuck world. You couldn't pay me to go back to Mar-a-Lago.
1: Wow. The New York Times should have interviewed him as part of that story.
3: He's not going to the right diners in Western Michigan.
1: Yeah. Guilfoyle's lawyer is obviously disputing the authenticity of the messages. Sure. Meanwhile, the Daily Mail reports that the State Department is now investigating separate complaints about Guilfoyle's conduct as ambassador in Athens. The Dieter story was before she was ambassador, but when she got there, trouble, including an incident where she was... This is awesome. Where she was allegedly drinking in Mykonos at 4 a.m., called her head of security because she wanted more ice. She ran out of ice at 4 a.m., so she called her head of security. He did not answer because he was sleeping, because it was 4 a.m. And because he didn't answer, she demoted him the next day. Marco Rubio declined to comment on all of this before a speech in Greece on Wednesday, where he praised her leadership. And here's how J.D. Vance handled the question right after he defined socialism.
4: Do you have any reaction to a U.S. government official, in this case a U.S. ambassador, asking someone to pay off debt in exchange to access to other government officials?
5: Well, so... With that hypothetical, Jen, obviously, I don't love that, but I don't know exactly who you're talking about. I don't know the full details.
1: I don't love that.
3: Who does, John?
1: It doesn't sound great. Now, if you told me it was a Democrat, I would condemn it pretty quickly, but I don't know who it could be. Probably someone that I work with.
3: Yes, could. It probably falls under his purview as fraud czar, I'd say.
1: Yeah, what the fuck, fraud czar? Dan, what do you think about this story?
3: There is so much in this story.
1: So much.
3: Every word is a joy. And we could talk about it.
1: Treat yourself to this story.
3: Yes. Treat yourself. It is funny that we listened to a reaction that Marco Rubio had to this, where he was chastised. We can only see the hear the clip out of context, but it seemed like they were asking him about it. And he's like, look, I'm not going to let you guys, the press, be the only arbiters of truth here. So his argument is, I'm not going to listen to the newspaper owned by Rupert Murdoch to tell me what's happening.
1: That has the Signal messages.
3: Yes.
1: Yeah.
3: It's the thing that I love the most about it is that she might be the dumbest fucking criminal in the world. Where she keeps telling, like, he keeps texting her, like, about the money she wants. And she keeps saying, stop papering this.
1: Eric, I really wish you would stop papering all these things. And then another quote, it's unbelievable when we have a private arrangement with you that you would now CC a producer talking about money. Do not say we have any arrangement. The producer in question there was a Tucker Carlson producer because there was apparently an offer of $1 million to get an appearance on a Tucker Carlson podcast, which never came to fruition. I think this might have been my favorite Signal quote. What a nightmare. You'll literally cost me my ambassadorship. Stop writing. Which is, oh, and then also very privately, she continued, if you write an email or a text about, I'm going to kill you because I love you, but you're so out of control.
3: But she keeps telling him to stop texting, but she's telling him by texting. It's like at that point, like
1: pick up the phone.
3: It's like, do not text about this, because if you were to text about it, that would allow the police and the authorities to read the text and put us both in jail. Hit send.
1: Three sources say investigators are examining allegations involving potential substance abuse, private planes and helicopters, improper gifts, and Guilfoyle's relationship with an energy construction company. This is all alleged in the Daily Mail piece that was the follow-on to the incredible Wall Street Journal piece.
3: But also in the Wall Street Journal piece, it talks about how after Trump lost, she tried to monetize her role as a mega icon into a businesswoman. She started a hair care product line. She started a high-end champagne and vodka business, I think. And there was a pitch deck that she did for a dinner at Mar-a-Lago trying to raise a bunch of money for it, promising that they would get to $75 million in revenue in 3 years. And then she shut the business down like 3 weeks later. So it's like,
1: it's also like the whole like, I need $100,000 to pay off my Amex bill right now. Sam Stein at the Bulwark interviewed this Dieters guy as well. And so I was watching a little bit of that. And Sam's like, well, why didn't she need this money? Like, she's not, she's like a person of means.
3: Yeah.
1: Like, she has a lot, like millions of dollars. She has no debts on her public, you know, records. And Dieters is like, because it's her lifestyle. She's just like been living high on the hog over as ambassador to Greece. And she's fucking partying in Mykonos and doing all this shit. And so she's just like racking up these bills. And just wants random donors to pay them off by promising influence in the Trump administration.
3: Well, you have to be ambassador. She's got to send all of her financial records to the Senate, and including your debt. So she's going to have to report this $100,000 Amex debt, which would have been quite embarrassing. And so she's trying to get that off the books.
1: Oh,
3: yeah. Before.
1: Oh, that makes sense. That makes sense.
3: But also in this story, it says that when she got divorced from Don Jr., she tried to sell their mansion in Florida, I believe, for like $7 million. They bought it for $7 million. She tried to sell it for $30 million, I think, thinking that some, like, you know, someone trying to buy influence the Trump administration would overpay like 4x the price for the house.
1: I mean, a Russian oligarch paid for Don Jr.'s next wedding. Yes. So someone can step in there and you know, pay a little higher price for the house.
3: But then Don Jr. ended up buying her out from it for a much, much cheaper price, which is why she needed the $100,000 to pay her Amex bill.
1: I would say I can't imagine she'll be ambassador for long after this, but I don't know. She might know too much.
3: That's why she's ambassador now.
1: I know. That's what I was thinking. Because I'm like, maybe she's going to go down. Because like, who cares at this point about Kim Guilfoyle and that family, right? Yeah. Like she's, but of course she could, you know.
3: She was around for a lot of stuff.
1: She's
3: around
1: a lot of rooms. A lot of stuff. Yeah. Yeah.
0: Coming up, are red states really shifting away from Trump? Alex Wagner gets some answers.

0: Welcome back to Crooked on MS Now. Alex Wagner talks to the chair of the Nebraska Democratic Party about the mood on the ground and whether the Republican shift we're hearing about in red states is real. Here's this week's Runaway Country.
1: Joining me now is the great Jane Klebb. I have so many questions for you. When I've been hearing the news about what is unfolding in your state, Jane, I'm like, I got to get that woman on the line. I'm so happy to have you this week of all weeks.
2: Yes, I'm very excited to talk. It's been a whirlwind. As you know, we had Trump here doing all sorts of lies from stage. But yeah.
1: Let's start there. As a Nebraska Democrat, when you first heard that he was coming to the state, what was your thought?
2: I had a big grin on my face because I was like, we've made it, Mom. We've made it. The last time a president has come to rural Nebraska, so he came to Grand Island. That's 20 minutes from where I live in Hastings. So it's a smaller town. It's a bigger, probably rural town. You know, if you're from Nebraska, you don't consider rural unless it's a town of 1,000. But Grand Island's a town of 50,000, now 40% Latino. It's a growing community. And so the last time we got a presidential visit in Grand Island or anywhere in rural Nebraska was 20 years ago when my husband was running for Congress and he was up in the polls and they sent Bush and then every cabinet member for 2 weeks straight.
1: Wow. Okay. So first talk to me about the location. I mean, Democrats pay attention to Omaha sometimes. Mm-hmm. It's like a blue island in a red state. But the selection of Grand Island is meaningful, right? I mean, yeah. I was reading one Republican strategist said it means they are worried about the Senate race. Can you expand on that? What does that mean?
2: They're not only worried about the Senate race, which is where I think, you know, folks are nationally looking at. They're also worried about the governor's race.
1: Yeah.
2: So Lynn Walls is going up against Jim Pillen. He's the incumbent. He owns a massive hog operations, which sells hogs to China, even though he on every, you know, turn he can, you know, yells about China. But this is a hog operation which has increased the nitrates, and a young teenager lost his life 2 years ago with, you know, no clear information on how that happened. He's had a string of hiring undocumented folks, but yet rails against undocumented folks. So that's a close race, too. It's literally neck and neck. There's only a point difference between Lynn Walls, the Democrat, and Jim Pillen. But the Senate race is clearly like the marquee race. And right. Dan Osborne is connecting a lot with rural people. So they are terrified of that. So they dropped him into rural Nebraska.
1: Can we just talk about what Trump said when he was in Nebraska? Here's a clip of probably the soundbite that made its way across the nation, especially West. Let's take a listen.
3: Remember, with the war, it's just artificial. It's a little bit high. It's a small price to pay for keeping the world safe, keeping our country safe. They can take out a city. Let them take out Los Angeles. Let them take out San Diego.
1: Okay, that's the president, I guess, justifying his disastrous war in Iran that has really made life difficult, especially in red agricultural states like Nebraska.
2: Yeah.
1: And then he suggests that Iran is so dangerous that they could bomb an American city. Let them bomb Los Angeles. Let them bomb San Diego.
2: Correct.
1: Does that, like, let's just set the war itself aside for a moment. Does that sort of ginning up hate between red states, blue states, is that like an effective strategy in the year 2026? I'm asking that with genuine curiosity.
2: You know, obviously the crowd cheered, I think probably more out of like uncomfortableness that the fact that the president just asked a nation that has terroristic ties to bomb an American city.
1: Yeah.
2: Because that's exactly what happened. And immediately afterwards, all of the bots and Republican kind of talking heads were saying, oh, no, you misunderstood what he was saying. No, we all clearly understood what he was saying. I'm not sure all of these tactics that they have used over the past several years, especially around trans athletes and these type of, you know, division between blue and red is working anymore. Maybe they work when the economy's fine and people aren't worried about literally putting $100 worth of gas in their car, or farmers, you know, 3, 4, 6 times the amount of what they're normally doing. So they can't even get all the crops out of the field at the moment because prices are so high for diesel. So I'm not sure it's working anymore. Like, it feels on the ground like the con job is up, like that game. And I think mostly because they also see Trump profiting so much off of the White House that he has $2 billion, I think is the latest figure. And so it's all just too much for people.
1: To me, on the outside, it seems like a reminder of why he's so unfit for office. Like, I wonder if he's actually making life worse for Republicans, which is like, yeah, quite obviously he seems to be. But truly, in this moment, it's like he's so mismanaged the country, both on the global stage and domestically. And is his these off shoot from the hip comments that are meant to elicit shock and, you know, own the libs and melt the snowflakes really just serve as a reminder that this guy has no, he is incredibly irresponsible and like launched the country into war that he didn't even think about and says things that in other moments would be considered treason.
2: And he has all these comments also about, you know, he brings Natalie on stage, which mm-hmm. is, of course, hilarious, to show his executive order on diesel. And that's also a con job. And all of the farmers know. So for folks that aren't familiar with farm and ranching, he's talking about diesel and how he's going to basically defer a tax, but he talks about it very differently on stage. But he's talking about red dye diesel, which is basically diesel that only farmers and ranchers can get access to. But now he's saying that truckers can get access to this diesel, which is like, wait a second, what? Are you helping farmers and ranchers, or now are you basically adding more competition for them, as if it wasn't bad enough with all the markets closed and the tariffs and the increased prices? So it is a bad deal all around.
1: Just for people who are like, red dye diesel, I was today years old when I found out what red dye diesel is. It's diesel that's exempt from certain taxes.
2: Correct.
1: Because
2: it has a red dye to it.
1: Right. And so you know that that's the stuff that you can use in agricultural industries,
2: yeah,
1: right?
2: Yeah.
1: And so farmers are already getting their red dye diesel. And now Trump might be adding, you know, more spoons to the pot, as it were, by allowing maybe truckers to use it as well. So like, it just seems like where there is already a problem, he comes, swoops in and makes two problems. I mean, I think of the beef imports thing as a great example of that, right? He's trying to placate American consumers who are worried about the price of ground beef. And his solution to that is to piss off ranchers all over the country by importing foreign beef, Argentinian beef at lower cost, which maybe makes it cheaper for consumers, but really angers. Yeah, I mean, I think I read in Vox that it's lowered the price of ground beef by 2 cents a pound. Like,
2: it's not going to do anything. And what farmers and ranchers want, first of all, just to close the red dye loop, in case people are wondering, well, why do you have to color it red? It's only used for farm equipment. So you're not, and so it gets spot checked basically, right? So if your regular car is using red dye diesel, you get into trouble. So if your people are like, well, why are you putting the red dye in it? That's why. Okay. And then on beef, basically farmers and ranchers, especially obviously ranchers, have been asking for what's called MCOL. They want country of origin, mandatory country of origin labeling on beef. People are very much dug into this policy. It's been a policy that they've been asking for the past 20 years. We still don't have it. Democrats got close, but Republicans did not move it forward at all. Trump basically goes on stage occasionally and pretends he did something, but really he just asked for another study, just like he did another study on ethanol. So this is like more damage to ranchers right now. And ag people and rural people know that.
1: Right. They know their shit. I just feel like this is the thing where it's like, it's the worst kind of swampy reaction. Like, we're going to solve it through the regulatory infrastructure, paying no attention to the actual industry and what they want. And like, I mean, I'm not saying that I'm against regulation, but Trump just has, I mean, he doesn't know what he's doing. He's completely in over his head.
0: Coming up, we dig into the death of a researcher at a Russian plague lab. You're watching Crooked on MS Now.

0: Welcome back to Crooked on MS Now. Concerns are rising as the Russian government offers few details about a lab worker who died at a plague research center. How worried should we be? Here's this week's Pod Save the World.
1: All right, Ben. Because all of the existential dread about artificial intelligence wasn't keeping you up at night enough, let's talk about reports of pneumonic plague in Russia. I'm sure most listeners have seen this by now. It's like articles or social media posts about potential pneumonic plague outbreaks in Russia, a potential cover-up. We're trying to figure out what to make of them. Here's what we think we know. A 28-year-old female lab worker at the Irkutska Anti-Plague Institute of Siberia in the Far East, she died last week. The institute was created in the 1930s as an

0: Deep Plague Research Facility and later expanded to researching other diseases like cholera, anthrax, etc. The inpatient facility where this worker was treated is under quarantine, and 200 people who came in contact with her are under medical observation. The Russian government, of course, is denying it all. They said, quote, no microorganisms linked to her professional activity were identified in the patient samples, and, quote, no health changes related to infectious pathology had been identified among her contacts. But there's a lot of reasons not to believe that official story. First, just Putin's, you know, government lies about everything. There's also the history of the Soviets lying about health disasters, Chernobyl. There was an anthrax leak. There was a smallpox outbreak. It's a long list. Second, the local government officials keep saying the opposite of what, like, Peskov is saying in Moscow.
1: Yeah.
0: The Irkutska regional governor said he had a meeting with Russia's top official in charge of disease control about some sort of dangerous infectant in a resident, and that the person's contacts were put under quarantine. There was a local mayor who said that a hospital was closed for quarantine. The governor of a neighboring region put out a statement referring to a, quote, woman who died of plague in the Irkutska region. So a lot of those statements get amended or taken down, but, you know, notable. REN TV, a Russian media network, reported that the lab worker had researched plague. A local news outlet has reported on the closures of this clinic and the hospital, and that a young lab assistant broke a test vial and then died, right? So there's a lot of smoke here. Trump and Rubio, Secretary of State Marco Rubio, were asked about these reports. Here's what they had to say.
2: We're looking at it very strongly. We just heard about it. And pneumonia, you know, years ago, you could treat pneumonia easier. The microbes and the germs have gotten stronger disproportionately, but we'll help them.
3: We know what we know, obviously, about whatever the Russians have provided. There's very limited travel between the U.S. and Russia, obviously. But like anything else, something like that gets out, it could quickly spread. So we're watching and monitoring it closely. I don't think it's cause for alarm, but it is cause for focus and a cause to just keep an eye on it. And we're doing that.
0: Cause for focus. Okay, so interesting, Ben, that the crew that was once very hot and bothered a potential lab leak from China is a little less hyperbolic about this one. But what do you make of what you've read and kind of the reaction from the Trump administration so far?
1: We talk a lot about things that are, you know, concerning on this show. Like plague is not something that I thought I was going to have to worry about. But here we are. I mean, because what I take from it, look, first of all, you don't trust anything that the Russian authorities say. And that's always worrisome. You know, like in any kind of, as we learned in COVID, like transparency is your only friend when you're dealing with these types of things. And if you have these discrepancies between local authorities and the Kremlin, like it just makes you wonder like what on earth you can trust. And that's concerning. Also, it makes you wonder what kind of biological weapons programs and research Russia continues to do.
0: Correct.
1: Because it's kind of not the most normal thing in the world for people to go to work and study plague. You know, like it's you tend to be studying plague if you're like, you know, I don't know, developing plague as some kind of crazy biological weapons hedge. So the need to kind of revitalize the anti-biological weapons, because AI is part of that too, right? We don't want the AI to be developing biological pathogens to make it easier for bad actors to develop biological weapons. So that's piece of this too. And again, I think this is just highlighting once again that when you have a breakdown in any kind of geopolitical trust or cooperation, or organizations like the World Health Organization are discredited, you just kind of feel like stuff like this happens. And you just hope it doesn't get worse because you don't feel like the people in charge, Donald Trump and Marco Rubio, the World Health Organization, the Russian authorities, whoever it is, are all going to like share information and figure out a way to make sure that this thing is like kept in a box. Like it feels like we're just, you know, not like everybody else. I'm like researching how, you know, contagious plague is.
0: Same.
1: Thankfully, it doesn't seem to be as contagious as airborne flus and COVID viruses are. But, you know, that's, you know, cold comfort here. So and Rubio and Trump, like they just it is like just so notable the extent to which they just don't want to call out Russian behavior.
0: About anything ever.
1: Like, but
0: Trump's a goddamn idiot. He's like, we're monitoring it strongly.
1: Why
0: the germs
1: you just
0: are getting
1: say,
0: stronger.
1: If this had happened, honestly, if this had happened in a Western European country.
0: If it was in Germany, like, they'd be like, slamming.
1: He would be slamming Mertz and, you know, boosting the AFD or something.
0: Yes, exactly. Yeah. So, like, I scrolled past this like you did, and I'm like, God damn it. You know, like, do I have to worry about this? is this clickbait? Like, what is it? So I reached out to an expert named Haley Ann Severance for like a gut check. She's currently the deputy vice president for the Nuclear Threat Initiative's Global Biological Policy and Programs Team. Previously worked at the Pentagon doing a bunch of counter WMD and biological weapons stuff. So scary shit, yeah. Long titles. Here are some reasons not to worry, right? And then I'll tell you some things to worry about or what experts are worried about.
1: I'm ready for this.
0: So not to worry. If it's standard pneumonic plague, we have antibiotic to treat it. And you can cure it pretty easily, but you got to catch it in like 24 hours. I know. Russia actually has a vaccine. We didn't develop the vaccine because I think that we didn't think it worked very well. But there's lots of like public health tools to deal with something like this. It's not like a novel virus. Transmitting plague requires prolonged face-to-face contact for it to spread. It's not like measles or COVID that was kind of like airborne and fast. Also, this is morbid, but the mortality rate is really high. So, and it happens pretty quickly after symptoms start. So there's not like a long incubation period where you're traveling around, giving it to a bunch of people to spread the thing. Like you're just fucked if you get it, basically.
1: So that's part of the good news.
0: That's the good news section, unfortunately. Okay. Here's the bad news section, things experts are watching and kind of thinking about. An outbreak like this in Russia raises more questions because, as you said, they had – and have a biological weapons program. If this was in whatever, name a country that doesn't have one, you'd be like, oh, someone ate a marmot or something. Some natural transition. In Russia, it's reasonable to ask, did this come from a biological weapons program research facility? And if yes, was the bacteria enhanced or altered in any way? And we have no evidence that it was, but like that's the kind of thing you'd be very worried about. The facility where this incident occurred has been linked to Russia's broader biological weapons program in the past. It's probably like defensive research. Like you make the new pathogen over here, and then at this place, you research ways to defend against it. But none of that is good. And then there's, and then, as you said, there's just like the general lack of transparency for the Russian government. Like if Peskov, the spokesman, says it's the sky is
1: nothing
0: blue,
1: to see here.
0: The sky is red that day. And then also, it's not great that we don't trust our own government. We don't trust the Trump administration. And then, as you mentioned, like they've been pulling out of these international organizations like the WHO and like, you know, organizations that deal with global biological threats and weakening them, or at least flirting with pulling out of them. So I don't know, man. Like I think we're probably going to be okay here, but like who knows?
1: Yeah, it just speaks to the need there's something not sustainable about a global political system where you can't trust anybody about something as basic as like plague, you know, and like you don't trust your own authorities, you don't trust their authorities, nobody trusts the WHO anymore. Like we are going to, at a certain point, have to put aside all of our neuroses and kind of rebuild these systems so that they can work again. Because otherwise, every time these things pop up, like, you're just sitting there and like you're sorting information on the internet and you're like parsing Dmitry Peskov's statements. I mean, like this is why we built an international system, so that there would be like trusted sources of information when things like this happen.
4: Coming up, Trump's former press secretary has a new job that will shock no one. We'll be right back.

0: Welcome back to Crooked on MS Now. In the least surprising career move of all time, former White House Press Secretary Karoline Leavitt, no relation, is joining Fox News. Here's this week's hysteria.
1: Former White House Press Secretary Karoline Leavitt announced on Monday that she will be joining Fox News as an on-air contributor starting in November. I thought she already worked there.
2: Yeah.
3: That was freelance.
1: Yeah. Oh, she was just doing it for the love of the game. Now she's actually going to get like a 1099 from them or whatever. Was there ever any additional path that she could have taken post-White House?
2: You know, we talked about this on our show, and we, at the time that she stepped down in August, we were like, I think she wants out of politics until it dies down. She's a young woman. We thought she was going to go corporate.
1: Oh, like a Hope Hicks.
2: Like, exactly. Or like, you know, like all these press secretaries make, you know, they either go into like network news that is like not really network news. It's kind of an arm of the political party, or they go into corporate because they're like, I can make a ton of money there and not get the same heat. And I thought that's what she was going to do.
3: Same.
2: But I guess she's committed to the bit.
1: I mean, she loves attention. And so a good way to get attention is to be on Fox News.
2: Yes.
1: So, but there is a new, there's a new Karoline in town. It would be really funny if they all had to change their name to Karoline.
3: To Karoline with a K.
1: Yes. Like the Dread Pirate Roberts and like a Princess
2: That's
1: Bride.
2: So good.
1: They have yet to permanently replace Karoline, but a new assistant press secretary has entered the villa. Her name is, this is a real human name, Benny Ray Harmony, a 24-year-old former journalist and deputy press secretary for Matt Gaetz.
2: I'm sorry, how do you be 24 and a former journalist in this economy? You know what I mean? Like, former journalists are for, you know, millennials and Gen X who were laid off a long time ago and went to PR.
1: Yeah, like, former journalists, let's watch a clip. Let's watch some of her journalism
2: work.
4: 2 days ago, I lost a mentor, my first boss, the first person who made me believe in myself, that encouraged me to chase this dream that you're watching right now. Charlie Kirk. There's a lot going on in our world right now, in our country, but I want to say one thing. Lean on your neighbors. Speak up for what you believe in. I don't care what it is. I want to share with you one of my favorite sayings that Charlie would always tell us at the office. He would yell it from the mountaintops, so please listen. When conversations stop happening, when individuals become wordless, that's when violence begins. So, if you do one thing today, make it be with passion.

0: with conviction. Stand up for your friends. Stand up for your beliefs. And speak loudly, even if your voice shakes. Your words have meaning. Your values have purpose. Never forget that.
1: Okay. How believable was that on a scale of Erica Kirk in the pyrotechnics to Erica Kirk getting on the plane?
2: I think we should all attempt to talk like that from now on.
1: It just felt like bad acting.
3: It's so bad.
4: It's such bad acting. And also, like, okay, so then let's talk about the fact that Trump keeps kicking people out of the press room. I think, like, that's, to me, I'm like, if you're like, oh, even if we disagree, etc., I don't know. I'm kind of obsessed with Bennie Rae because she's lived like 7 lives. That's a totally different life than the other photo that I saw of her. And also, she alludes to working at TPUSA in that.
1: Yeah.
4: So I'm kind of I got to see her LinkedIn.
1: How old are you really?
3: Yeah, how old are you really?
4: Yeah, 24.
1: Yeah. Because it's like, did you start doing this when you were like 15?
4: Yeah. If anything, I kind of respect her more then.
1: I feel like she and Natalie Harp were both minted in the same like honeypot factory and like rolled off the assembly line, and they're like, you are 24, I am 24, I'm 24 years old, totally. And I've been a journalist my whole it's like
4: I think she's gonna kick Natalie's ass though.
1: Oh,
4: I saw that photo of her, the one of her with a rifle, mm-hmm. and I was like, oh, Natalie better look out, because I think this girl she's not, it's not a phase, she's a MAGA goth.
1: She's a MAGA goth, but it is there's something very, I don't want to like snark on her, but there's like a press photo that goes out of her that mm-hmm. is like, there's so much lifting being done by filters in it. And she looks, I feel like there's something very MAGA-y about like believing that a heavily filtered pair.
3: Whoa.
1: Yeah. Believing that a heavily, they're not the same person, girl.
3: Wow.
1: Like, I think that she's cute.
3: Yeah,
1: she's
3: adorably
1: cute. She doesn't need that weird like Eastern European escort filter that she's got on that picture. But yeah, it speaks to like the deep insecurity that MAGA breeds in women and like how they feel like they must look like clones of this imagined version of femininity.
3: Yeah. I also like just when she talks about neighbors there, I'm like, lean on your neighbors. You're calling ICE on your neighbors.
1: Yeah.
3: Like which neighbors exactly? You know, like with this type of person, it's always like these like very like deep American Christian patriotic values. Mm-hmm. And then you're like, well, but for whomst? Mm-hmm. Like who do you lend these like this generosity to?
1: Yeah. I listened to an Ally Beth Stuckey episode. I know I've been really hurting myself this week. I listened to her episode on the Cornell 7, and I was unfamiliar with her game apart from that round of interviews she did about her book on toxic empathy.
3: Mm-hmm.
1: And I was like, oh my God, this is like, she's literally really cornered the market on being like the biggest bitch at Bible camp.
3: It's hard to do.
1: It's really hard. It's like Fundy baby voice mixed with like very obvious moralizing surrounded by prayer words. And I think that it's a related flavor to what we're watching with Bennie Rae Harmony now, but I am very curious to see her up on that podium, because
3: who do you think is going to be the press secretary?
1: I don't know, but right now, I know Trump likes watching people fight, so I think he's kind of like...
3: He's enjoying
4: it. Yeah, let him at it.
3: Yeah.
1: So I think he's probably not going to name somebody and create it like a reality show or something like that.
5: Thank you for watching Crooked on MS Now. Stick around for a brand new episode of Love It or Leave It with Congresswoman Sarah McBride, Congressman Derek Tran, and comedian Tig Notaro, plus some insane jokes that I'm about to go record right now. And we'll see you at 10 p.m. Eastern next weekend. Welcome to Love It or Leave It, live from Hollywood. A special shout out to our viewers on MS Now. I'm John Lovett, former presidential speechwriter Rachel Maddow's Wario, and host of the funniest show you are currently watching. Tonight on the show, Congresswoman Sarah McBride, Congressman Derek Tran, and the great Tig Notaro are here. But first, let's get into it. What a week. On Wednesday, the Wall Street Journal reported that Kimberly Guilfoyle, the U.S. ambassador to Greece and erstwhile fiancé to Donald Trump Jr., participated in a shockingly brazen bribery scheme by Big Fat Greek Scandal, they're calling it,
6: According to the report, Guilfoyle asked Trump donor Eric Dieters for $100,000 to pay down her American Express bill just ahead of her confirmation hearing. And while we didn't previously know that Kimberly Guilfoyle was $100,000 deep in credit card debt, we did sort of spiritually, instinctively know, right? We knew Kimberly Guilfoyle was in credit card debt the way freshly hatched sea turtles know they must crawl to the ocean. Ironically, being deeply in debt and not knowing how to pay it back made her a perfect fit for Greece. See, some of the jokes are at the expense of Republicans, but occasionally, Greece is going to take a shot, you know? Guilfoyle was privately lobbying the Trump administration to help Dieters with IRS and legal issues in exchange for up to $1 million if she was successful. She was not successful, as hard as she tried, much like this convention speech.
7: Leaders and fighters for freedom and liberty and the American dream, the best is yet to come.
8: Very, very forceful speech, Jake, from Kimberly Guilfoyle.
9: Forceful is one word for it.
6: But she still texted Dieters asking for the additional $100,000 in a way that would not leave a paper trail. And it is smart to leave a paper trail when you're asking for no paper trail, so that anyone who might look for a paper trail will see that you were too smart to leave a paper trail and call off the search. Wrote Guilfoyle, it won't show up anywhere if you wire money to American Express. That's all it will show. Please. It won't show up anywhere. Not the Wall Street Journal, not John Lovett's opening monologue, not anywhere. Guilfoyle also texted, honey, please, I need you to get this done for me today, along with the praying emoji and a PDF with payment instructions via the Signal app. Why am I on this? Replied The Atlantic's Jeffrey Goldberg. Dieters, however, did not send her the money, telling Guilfoyle that it would end his marriage. Boy, every relationship has its own challenges. My mother was right about what she said at our wedding. One day you would send a bribe to the ambassador to Greece. But hey, sometimes ending a marriage is the best thing that could ever happen to you. Just ask Gavin Newsom. He was married to Kimberly Guilfoyle. Oh, he didn't know. He's got to make sure people know. Isn't that wild? Life is long, you know? Life is long. Dieters also told Guilfoyle he would pay her $1 million if she could land him an interview on Tucker Carlson's show, which also never materialized. I have an in with him, insisted Guilfoyle. You know that demon he says attacked him while he was sleeping? That was me. This is the biggest failure to secure $1 million since my Wednesday night appearance on Who Wants to Be a Millionaire? Yeah, sure. Dieters and a local guitarist had also written a song called Kentucky Outlaw that he wanted Guilfoyle to show Kid Rock. Here is a taste of the song, which we can legally play as long as we comment on it. Kentucky Outlaw, he fights a man and refuses to crawl. That sucks. The Wall Street Journal also obtained screenshots in which Guilfoyle warned Dieters to stop talking about their corrupt arrangements in texts and emails. In January of 2025, weeks after her nomination to the ambassadorship, Guilfoyle complained that Dieters had told one of her podcast producers about their deal. She wrote, "It's unbelievable when we have a private arrangement with you that you would now CC a producer talking about the money." Good luck, babe. Your podcast producers are going to know everything about you. There is no way around it. Oh, that reminds me. I have to kill producer Bill. Added Guilfoyle, you'll literally cost me my ambassadorship. Stop writing. See, Kim, you were worried over nothing. It didn't cost you your ambassadorship. It does mean that you now need a pardon from Donald Trump, the father of your ex-fiancé, which, even if you're on cordial terms, isn't necessarily a lock. I am on perfectly good terms with my almost mother-in-law, Mia Farrow, and I don't believe she'd want me to go to federal prison, but until she signed the paperwork, I would be nervous. Meanwhile, Trump said this week that the administration does not at present believe that a plague bioweapon has escaped from a Russian lab.
10: They're saying it's very much under control. So we hope not, Peter.
11: We've heard this before a couple years ago during your first term. Well, are you getting the same vibe right now from Russia that you got from China at the start of COVID?
10: Well, China didn't say much, and Russia's not saying much either, but they do say they have it very much under control.
6: Cool. Very reassuring. Hey, should we be worried that Dr. Fauci is driving from Costco to Costco buying all the toilet paper?
12: According to a new report in The Atlantic, the White House has asked the Pentagon to draw up plans for a strike in Iran to take place before Election Day with the hopes of giving the GOP a boost in the midterms. And yet, on Thursday, Trump ruled out a strike, writing on Truth Social, "We will not be attacking Iran at any time prior to the midterm elections to be held in the United States on November 3rd. Said one Iranian commander running from the bunker, "We are going to have the best fucking month of our lives," hoping against hope that at least one of the other commanders also really, really wants to kiss. It's a welcome change after Trump suggested Iran go ahead and blow up San Diego, where Pete Hegseth traveled to greet the returning sailors of the USS Abraham Lincoln. Here he is running behind the Marines at Air Station Miramar. Look, Hegseth is 46. It makes sense that he can't keep up with active duty Marines. It would be pretty tough even if he weren't sweating out pure gin. Hegseth is a world-class schmuck who should be impeached and ultimately sent to prison for war crimes, but I saw a lot of people mocking him for his athletic prowess from the safety of their keyboards. I just know that Hegseth and I, while having very little in common, share the same reaction to being in our mid-40s, complete and total denial, because right now I too believe I can keep up with those Marines. Hate to fall behind, but love to bring up the rear, am I right? This guy knows what I'm talking about. Crooked Media on MS Now. All right. Not that Hegseth kept my sympathies for long, because on Thursday, while aboard the USS Lincoln, the defense secretary said the public will be able to watch a live stream of the firing squad when it executes former Army Major Nadal Hassan, who killed 12 soldiers and one civilian at Fort Hood in 2009.
13: We know what it is. It was a radical Islamist attack in uniform inside the ranks, and so he's going to get a firing squad of soldiers, as it should be. And we'll make sure that people are able to watch it, that it's public, because people need to understand that this is there's serious consequences for these types of things.
12: That's smart, Pete. Only problem, it's not exactly a deterrent for mass shooters craving infamy and attention who want to go out in a blaze of glory to stream their dramatic and exciting execution to the public. One way to potentially create more mass shootings is to launch a new reality show called So You Think You Can Shoot Us. Speaking of gruesome reality shows and yet more leaked audio and a clip that is incredibly the most damning yet, Texas Republican Attorney General and, yes, ladies, he's single, Ken Paxton, talks at a private fundraiser about cutting programs like Social Security and Medicare.
14: Making some reasonable cuts in mandatory spending, you're going to have to do it. Or there is no solution. That's just a reality. We have to suck it up. We've been spending like crazy, and no one seems to care.
15: I agree.
14: Mm-hmm. It's going to bankrupt us.
16: Yep. I would really like to pay my fair share of taxes, which is less than I'm paying right now.
12: Yeah. Quite the cut up, that Republican lady. Ellen Less Generous over here. If you actually listen really closely, you also hear James Tallarico whisper into the microphone, "I'm James Tallarico and I approve this message." Meanwhile, Maine Senator Susan Collins squared off against her Democratic opponent, Troy Jackson, in a debate Tuesday that focused on the impact of tariffs on Maine.
17: Troy mocked it. But I was successful in getting concrete, pulp, and road salt removed from the tariff list.
18: I didn't mock the fact that she got road salt back. I mocked the fact that what about everything else? I mean, we can't eat road salt.
12: Maybe you can't eat road salt, said Health and Human Services Secretary RFK Jr., chowing down on a flattened possum he described as dry brined. In sexier news, New York Democratic congressional candidate Chris Gallant responded to a recent uncovered X-rated BDSM photo he took several years ago as part of an ad campaign for a fetish brand. Gallant would have addressed this earlier, but he was under a gag order. Going back to less sexy news again. On Bill Maher's show, author and journalist Anand Giridharadas made an important point about homelessness.
19: A pretty large chunk of those people who end up in cities were failed in some other parts of this country. There are a lot of families who fail the first duty of family, which is to love your kids more than any other thing. And there's a lot of families in this country that look at some verse in some book and choose the verse in the book over their child's face. Every time someone is sleeping on a subway bench in a city, the rest of America can sort of say, "Ah, look at these cities." But we are holding a lot of your people who you fail to love and take care of.
12: The clip has gone viral with a lot of people praising his point. This is how it's done. You never hear about this in the media. And the secret to a perfect poached egg from a Michelin chef, though I do think that last one is just my algorithm. And it's true, there is a long history of cities like San Francisco and Los Angeles being a refuge for young people escaping hostile families and seeking a life where they could be gay or trans or whatever else in places with fewer bounds and greater possibility. There's a reason there are so many songs about California. It's been a beacon of freedom, opportunity, and hot shirtless guys on roller skates for a long time. But this is a trap. Fox News blames every conceivable ill on the depraved coastal elites, on immigrants, on socialists, and trans people. It's to lay guilt and provide an easy, satisfying answer, a confirmation of their viewers' moral superiority. And we can't slip into that same mentality, as good as it might feel. I'm sure slipping into the La Brea tar pits feels awesome for a minute. Last year, USC found as part of the 2025 Greater Los Angeles Homeless Count that nearly 80% of unhoused people had lived in Los Angeles County for more than 5 years before losing housing. The California statewide study of people experiencing homelessness out of UC San Francisco found that 9 in 10 unhoused people were residents of California when they became homeless. According to LA's own homelessness agency, the unhoused are not for the most part made up of outsiders. They are people who live in our communities but may have been priced out by an ever-increasing housing market. We see ourselves as morally superior, tolerant and welcoming and compassionate, but that is a lie. Oh, Alabama kicks their kids out because of the Bible. LA kicks people out because we won't allow construction of buildings over 7 stories. Californians get priced out of housing every day. And where do they end up going? Conservative Texas, which, by the way, has built more solar and wind power. I heard they even have a vegan running for Senate. And for those who stay in LA, how many live far from their job, sitting in traffic on crumbling roads or waiting for slow and unreliable buses that require budgeting hours just to get to work, while our mayor and city council block housing construction and our leaders hold a press conference to celebrate a new 10-mile transit line that won't be running till 2047 if we're lucky? On the bright side, if we all get in our cars now, we can arrive at the new K-Line station right when it opens. By the way, LA's homelessness agency, the one I mentioned earlier, it has wasted hundreds of millions of dollars through mismanagement and corruption as the number of homeless people in the county is once again rising. It's actually hard to know how much money was actually squandered because the previous CFO of this agency, and this is real, only had a degree in cultural anthropology. And listen, no offense to our cultural anthropologist, but your degree is a joke. Wow, that you were right. There's too many cultural anthropologists that listen to this show. And while I'm at it, a decade ago in Los Angeles, no mosquitoes. Now, many mosquitoes. And it's a special kind of mosquito that bites during the day. We only got the fucking daywalkers. Fuck! Again, this is not a criticism of Anon, who has written eloquently on the causes of homelessness and the ways we fail the most vulnerable in our society. His point isn't wrong, but it is part of a more uncomfortable story about the chasm between our values and our actions. What's broken in Los Angeles cannot be laid at the feet of Trump or Fox News or some anti-gay hillbilly pastor. The homelessness crisis in California is no one's shame but ours. The allure of Donald Trump has always been that he tells supporters you don't have to change or grow or compromise or suffer even one uncomfortable thought. That plus his big, beautiful ass. And it is no coincidence that Trump's influence rose alongside algorithmic feeds, which encourage the same easy, self-satisfied, Manichaean view of politics in the world. And we have to defeat that Trumpian mindset, but not only in these midterms. We have to defeat it in ourselves. Otherwise, we'll never achieve our ultimate goal, destroying Christmas once and for all. In Milwaukee, a woman was arrested for pretending to be a substitute teacher because she was bored. Folks, you can just do things. 24-year-old Amy Jones signed in to enter the building, went into a classroom, and allegedly called the students fucking lame and annoying for not having weed. She also disparaged the students over their weight and bragged about the felonies she'd committed. Oh, captain, my captain, said the children. And finally, this October, authorities confirmed the first rabid raccoon in LA County in over 50 years and the most rabid bats ever recorded. So happy Halloween, everybody, and see you at the hospital. All right, we've got a great show for you tonight, and we'll be right back.

0: All right. Now, this is a reminder. Please call your congressperson. Sometimes they will come on your podcast. All right. Please welcome to the show. It's Congressman Derek Tran and Congresswoman Sarah McBride. All right. Let's start with this. Okay. The polls are good. The environment for Republicans is bad. But let's get our heads in the game. What worries you? And if you wake up and there was no wave or the wave was less than we imagined, what is it that you think right now we're either missing or not taking seriously enough?
1: Well, first of all, it's great to be back on. And this is a big exclusive. This is the first time we've had the trans caucus in Congress appear together.
0: Yeah.
1: So it's a big scoop for you.
0: No, it's huge. It's huge. This is right. This is an important day for the trans community.
1: That's right. That's right. You know, as you mentioned, the polls are looking good. And it does feel like something big is about to happen. The thing that keeps me up at night is that we are in such a good position in a number of polls that people might be complacent, that people might take a victory for granted. I'm also concerned that there are many people in our own party who are so fearful about some of the most dramatic scenarios that people worry about, that they're catastrophizing, that people might scare themselves into not participating. And so I think right now, obviously, there are still a few weeks left. There's a lot of time for things to change. But right now, if the data is accurate and if the sense that I'm sure Derek is also feeling on the ground is there in November, I think as long as we don't take it for granted, we're going to have a Democratic majority in the House of Representatives.
0: What do you think?
2: No, I agree with Sarah 100%. When I'm out there, everything feels good. I'm talking to folks. They feel good about this. They're pissed off for all the right reasons. But my thing is, you know, we're worried about a free and fair election. And, you know, when we have our ICE and CPB officers or, God forbid, the National Guard at our polling places, that is worrisome to me. And that is what keeps me up. But I think, you know, we're going to do the right thing. The courts are going to do the right thing. They're going to stop him. But that fear is still there.
1: We're prepared for the worst, but are obviously hoping for the best. And I think to what I was saying, we have a voter protection effort, to Derek's point, that is unrivaled. We have significant precedent on our side from the courts, especially if he tries to do something with the Insurrection Act. I think we have to be clear with the American people that there is going to be a fair election in November and that the law is on our side. And at the end of the day, in part to prepare for the worst, we have to steal a line from Donald Trump, have a victory that is too big to rig.
2: That's right.
0: Yeah. So let's hope for the best. What do you think the first priorities should be if, knocking on wood, nothing taken for granted, nothing is certain, but what do you think the priorities should be for a Democratic House? Do you want to go first?
2: Yeah, I think it's healthcare. I think that's what we've been messaging about. I think that's when I talk to my community and my constituents. That's what they care about. You know, if they don't have their health, they can't go to work. They don't have their health, they can't take care of their family and be with their family. It is something that I've talked to leadership about in the Democratic caucus, that we got to do more and we got to do better. And we see the gutting from this administration hurting so many individuals with H.R. 1 and his big bullshit bill. You know, this is where we can come in and we make a difference. And I think it's expanding healthcare. And I really think that's where we can make our mark.
0: How do you think about the person that would have to sign a bill to make reforms to healthcare would be a man named Donald Trump. How do you think about what if, let's say there's either a Democratic House and a Republican Senate, or ideally both chambers are Democratic. Either way, you're getting something to Donald Trump's desk. How do you think about that?
1: Well, I think this is one of the fundamental questions that we're facing right now, which is the realistic outcome, obviously, that there's still going to be divided government, that Donald Trump will still be in the White House. And look, I think when it comes to healthcare, I think Derek's absolutely right that restoring the care that was cut in the big ugly bill has to be the number one item on our agenda. We can use all of the leverage that we have at our disposal, from appropriations bills to hearings, to leverage that power to try to get that care restored. I have a theory that Donald Trump didn't really care about the Medicaid cuts. He just wanted his funding for ICE and his tax breaks for billionaires. He knew that he had this unholy alliance with congressional Republicans, which is he gets what he wants on corruption, on immigration, and on tariffs, and they get to dictate the policies on everything else. He knew it was going to be deeply unpopular to cut Medicaid, but he knew he needed to have that in the bill to get some of the hardline Freedom Caucus members to support the big, ugly bill. I don't know whether he's going to want to die, politically die on the Hill of continuing the Medicaid cuts. And I think the leverage that we will have, our capacity with the gavels and with appropriations bills, increases the chance with this president that we could restore that funding. But I think more broadly, this isn't just about reversing or reducing the harm of this administration. It also has to be about lowering the costs for the American people on all of the issues that are keeping them up at night. And it means laying the foundation for a big, bold, transformational policy agenda for 2028 and beyond. And I think there are sort of three buckets that I'd really like to see us lead on. This is my personal opinion. But the first is Leader Jeffries appointed me to be one of the co-conveners of a caregiving working group. It's one of five working groups outlining the affordability agenda for our caucus in the first 100 hours, first 100 days, and first year. And I believe that we can unite the full spectrum of our caucus, from progressives to moderates, around bold caregiving policy, paid family and medical leave for all, universal child care, investments in home care and elder care, so that it's actually affordable to start a family and take care of your loved ones again in this country. I believe that we have to build on our progress that we actually made with bipartisan support around housing by creating a federally funded construction workforce program that puts people back to work and ensures we have the workforce necessary for when we pass meaningful investments in housing construction to actually build that new housing at scale and at speed. And those are jobs that'll put people back to work in fields that are more immune to the impact of AI. And that's, I think, the third thing that we have to focus on, which is meaningful regulation of big tech, specifically AI, to protect workers, to protect our safety, and to protect our democracy.
0: So there's a lot of Republicans that may not be returning to their jobs.
1: God willing.
0: Are there any Republican members of the House who you would, even if your mind knows you want them to lose, your heart will be a little sad? Is there any person out of you like, I do want them to lose, but I'm going to miss seeing them around?
2: Fuck no.
0: Really? No? Not a single one?
1: Look, there are Republicans who are perfectly pleasant. Yep. There are in private. There are Republicans who you can work with on some issues, but we have had a front row seat to their cruelty, to their chaos, to their corruption. We have a front row seat to the blank check that they have given this administration. And after all of that, I don't care whether you're perfectly pleasant in the hallway. Democracy is far too important for that. And even in my heart, I believe that.
0: Okay.
2: Well said, sir.
0: Oh, hey, do you think we can get Mamdani to convince Trump that Medicare for All was his idea?
1: Absolutely. He has a spell on that man. I have not seen a crush like that.
0: It's cool.
1: Since I was in elementary school.
0: I think we need to dispatch him to make Trump think that all. I like Trump is gettable on some of these issues.
1: Absolutely. Trump has no core other than personal enrichment. And so if you can just flatter him, he often does what you want. He's the most manipulated man to ever occupy the White House.
0: Wow.
1: Which we see on full display with Putin and other world leaders.
0: So that's something to look forward to. Well, now that I have you both, it's time for the first annual meeting of the Joint Orange County Delaware Tourism Board. Congresswoman McBride, Congressman Tran, in the interest of driving up tourism, I'm going to pitch your two beautiful districts against each other. Tonight, we're going to definitively answer the age-old question, what's the most beautiful place on earth, Orange County or Delaware? You will both defend your state, and I, famously neutral John Lovett, will rule on the winner. That's right, baby. I'm like avocado oil, neutral with a high smoke point. What? The stakes are very high because whichever place wins, that's where I'm going on my honeymoon. All right. here we go. First up. All right. Old Bay or Sriracha? What do you think?
2: Sriracha, all the way.
1: I mean, I guess I have to say Old Bay, but I do love Sriracha more personally.
0: Wow. Wow. God, that point goes to Orange County.
1: Damn.
0: I mean, you didn't even defend it. You didn't even defend it. You know, I have to say, I don't like Old Bay. I don't like it. I'm always like, hold the Old Bay. Don't put all the spices together and then put them on. I want to know, I don't know if the spice blends. It's like, what? I want more control over that. Give me all the elements and I'll decide how much paprika I want. The state birds, Delaware blue hen chick or the California quail?
1: The Delaware blue hen is wonderfully encapsulated in our University of Delaware mascot.
0: Mm-hmm.
1: And so we actually celebrate this, which I don't know if you even knew that your state bird was the quail. Is that right? And you share it with the rest of the state of California.
2: Look, I can tell you the blue hen tastes delicious. And...
0: Oh, that's right. We eat your mascot. You don't eat ours. Ha!
1: And they're fighting, and we all want fighters right now in the Democratic Party. So, fighting blue hens.
0: Oh, yeah, the fighting blue hens. Okay, I'm going to give that one to the California quail.
1: What?
0: Sorry.
1: Come on!
0: Okay, next up. Sorry. Take it up with the judge. Weird law. Delaware, it's illegal to get married on a dare. Versus Orange County's, you can't own a pig in Seal Beach, though some exceptions might be made. So this is an interesting one, because in a sense, isn't every marriage on a dare? The dare of happiness in the future, you know? On some point...
1: Like, so when, all marriage is illegal in Delaware.
0: Yeah, in a sense, like, there's never been a legal marriage in Delaware, which is cool. Everybody's sort of living in sin in the state of Delaware. Every marriage is a dare. I never thought about that before. I dare you to marry me. That's what it is. Will you marry me is I dare you. Marry me. You're going to bet the rest of your life on who I am right now? I was so different 6 months ago. What will I be like 6 months from now?
1: And don't you want to own a pig on your honeymoon on a Seal Beach?
0: You bet I do.
1: So you can't do Orange County.
0: I choose Delaware.
1: There you go. Yes, finally.
0: Let's see. Knott's Berry Farm or the Rehoboth Beach Boardwalk, including Funland and the Funland Haunted Mansion.
1: I hate to tell you the Haunted Mansion is actually closed right now for renovations, but...
0: An even better Haunted Mansion to
2: That's
0: come.
2: A right
1: no,
2: That's
1: no,
2: a
1: no. You can walk from the Haunted Mansion down the boardwalk to Baltimore Avenue, where there are a ton of gay bars, including Aqua, where I like to go, and you can have a shot with me at Aqua.
0: Wow. Can I do that at Knott's Berry Farm?
2: No. Walk from Knott's Berry Farm to Disneyland. Happy place on.
0: Ooh, that's interesting. Walk to an even better theme park. Kind of sad for Knott's Berry Farm. I'm going to give that one to Delaware.
1: I am.
0: I'm sorry.
1: Thank you.
0: You both ably defended your states. I'm going to declare the winner the great state of California.
2: 100%.
0: Ha.
1: I think that was rigged.
2: Feel good.
0: Interesting.
1: I want to recap.
0: Interesting. Thank you both, and we'll be right back.

0: You can see my next guest on her stand-up tour with dates coming up in Fresno, California, and Colorado Springs. She's also the co-host of the Handsome Podcast. Please welcome Tig Notaro. You were recently in Tennessee.
1: I was.
0: And you were doing stand-up.
1: Uh-huh.
0: And when you're doing stand-up in a
1: what I do.
0: It's what you're known
1: even
0: for.
1: Even if I'm not funny, it's what I do.
0: And
1: what I tell my audiences. Go ahead.
0: No, that's a great note. Yeah. It's a good thing to tell them. You're in Chattanooga, Tennessee.
1: I was.
0: And I have to assume that you're sort of, how well known are you in Chattanooga, Tennessee? What happens when you go to Chattanooga, Tennessee?
1: Well, you know, the show, I did two shows. So one sold out, so there's a second show, right?
0: Cool.
1: And the next morning, I went into a coffee shop, and the seven people that were there recognized me, had no idea I'd had a show there, okay? The people behind the counter recognized me. And then after all of that happens, a woman walks in behind me, missed the whole thing, and then she says, why do you look so familiar to me? And Stephanie, my wife, had told me before, you should just immediately say I'm a comedian and an actor, because I used to say, oh, yeah, I don't know, just to kind of skip past it.
0: Yeah, yeah.
1: But we never would skip past it because they'd want to figure it out. So there I am using what Stephanie told me.
0: Mm-hmm.
1: I'm a comedian and actor. And she said, but what's your job? And I said, well, I'm a comedian and actor. So I used it again, trying to get out of this.
0: Yeah, yeah.
1: And she cut me off quickly, and she said, I heard you. So that's about how I'm known in Chattanooga.
0: Pretty good. I would say it's pretty good for Chattanooga.
1: I would say everyone but her seemed to know
0: me. As far as you know, everyone but that one lady. And she did kind of know you.
1: Yeah.
0: Couldn't place it.
1: Yeah.
0: She couldn't place it.
1: Right. But she'll see me on here.
0: Huh. Hey, it's spooky season.
1: Yes.
0: Are you decorating for Halloween?
1: How did you come up with this question, John?
0: Look at the cards we got. Look how much. This was the last time you were here. We didn't have these.
1: Oh,
0: things
1: man.
0: Are looking up.
1: Things
0: huh?
1: are really good.
0: On MS Now.
1: Our kids are 10. We have twin boys, and we took them when they were, how old were they? 3 to CVS, and they bought all of the, no offense CVS, but the CVS garbage in the Halloween aisle. And we have had that ever since. And so when I just got back from Chattanooga, I pulled up and I was like, oh, right. It's Halloween's coming up. It just looks like CVS drove by and just threw garbage in our yard and kept going. Yes, we decorate.
0: You know what I was thinking about when you said, no offense, CVS? If CVS was a person, uh-huh. I think they would not be offendable. I think they'd have a kind of sturdy attitude, and they'd know their failures and their successes, and they'd be pretty even about it. Like,
1: sounds like me. You just described me.
0: Yeah, I think that is like you.
1: Yeah.
0: You and CVS have that in common.
1: Yeah.
0: Yeah? You know your strengths, you know your weaknesses. You're not easily offended.
1: But you're saying if CVS was a person, I'm like, here I am.
0: Yeah. Sure.
1: You're friends with CVS.
0: In a sense.
1: Yeah.
0: In a sense. Then it's interesting to think, how would you be, what's Walgreens like? And I think similar.
1: I don't know.
0: A little wackier.
1: CVS doesn't invite Walgreens to their hat party.
0: Walgreens, not in the hat. It's too complicated.
1: Sorry, Walgreens.
0: It's too complicated for, you know?
1: Yeah.
0: They tried to be friends, but they just couldn't, you know? Too much in common.
1: I know.
0: Too much in common. Some people are too similar to be friends.
1: What are we talking about?
0: I'm not sure. Hey.
1: Yeah.
0: Because besides your dry wit and incredible charisma, you're also best known for not knowing much at all about anything. I read that wrong, but it was good.
1: And it's true.
0: Celebrities, movies, the news. In that spirit, mm-hmm. it's time for a segment we're calling Tig Say the Darndest Things.
1: Mm-hmm.
0: And here's how it works. I'm going to present you with a recent news story and ask, do you know about this? Okay?
1: This is going to be humiliating.
0: You just say yes or no.
1: I follow the news more than I follow pop culture.
0: Why don't we just see what comes up and see if that's true? Here we go. First up, do you know about this? The Ballad of Stella Lefty. You know who Stella Lefty is?
1: Yes, I do. She's a country singer.
0: Uh-huh.
1: I follow music and documentaries mostly. Yes, I am aware of Stella Lefty. And
0: her song Boston.
1: She has some songs out there that people think sound a lot like other songs.
0: Yeah, they bear an uncanny resemblance to similar songs.
1: Yeah.
0: And it's also a little strange to sing a song about Boston nearby the place the original song was about when you're not from Boston. You know what I mean? If you're going to take a song that has a melody that's about Vermont, it's weird to then sing a similar song about Boston. Sing about something far away from Boston.
1: Right.
0: You know? I don't
1: How
0: think
1: far
0: makes...
1: away from Boston?
0: When you think it, the distance shouldn't matter now that you think about it.
1: Yeah.
0: All right. I think.
1: Yeah. Okay. That's all we need to know.
0: I think, you know what? No. Take new about that.
1: Yeah.
0: Steve Hilton's Lesbo ad. Do you know about that?
1: Steve Hilton's Lesbo ad. Like, meaning lesbian?
0: That's right. I said Lesbo.
1: Yeah.
0: Like they would have said in the movie Look Who's Talking in 1989.
1: Well, you know.
0: When I learned the word.
1: What I call myself.
0: What?
1: Is Lesbo Baggins.
0: It's because you eat so many meals.
1: That's right. I also just call any lesbian Lesbo Baggins.
0: Oh, cool.
1: Yeah.
0: Republican candidate for governor, Steve Hilton here in California, received backlash for a horny campaign ad. Which likens votes for Steve Hilton to having lesbian sex for the first time, and we do have a clip.
1: Oh.
2: You're the familiar face.
3: I can't believe I'm doing this.
4: Don't be nervous. It's not that bad.
3: I've just never done anything like this before. Like, what if my dad finds out?
4: Just try it. Look, give me your hand. Close your eyes. And I'll do all the work.
0: I didn't realize how long this part goes on.
4: See?
0: And she... that's great. I don't think the lesbians should vote for Steve Hilton, but that's pretty good. Hey, as a lesbian, publicly lesbian, what's your reaction to that?
1: I love it. Not a single note.
0: No, it's really good.
1: So I can like go home and Google that?
0: Yeah.
1: And, yeah. I can show Stephanie. And
0: it's on all the computers.
1: My kids.
0: You bet.
1: It's
0: on all the computers. That's the craziest thing about it. Next up, have you heard of AI stand-up Tiffany Sloan?
1: No.
0: Let's just show you a clip.
5: I have a lot of mixed friends. Anyone mixed in here? Hell yeah. What are you, my guy?
6: German and English.
5: Okay, you're white. My comments are just men saying hi, 4,000 of them. Hi, hi, hi, hi! And not one of them said, hi, here's rent.
1: Wait, that's not a real person?
0: No.
1: What is happening?
0: We've made a series of mistakes that, and basically
1: you and I have.
0: Yeah. Well, here's
1: we
0: the thing.
1: We are responsible.
0: Some doors lock behind you, and several have locked behind our society. We kept walking through doors and then trying them to get back through, but we actually can't. We're
1: is
0: through
1: she
0: that.
1: Popular? Because she's good.
0: No, listen, she's good.
1: She's really good.
0: She's really. Here's the thing. She's really good.
1: Here's the thing. If she walked into a coffee shop in Chattanooga.
0: Yeah, nobody's confused about where they know her from.
1: When is she is pop, like she has a big following.
0: The clips are going viral. All the jokes are stolen.
1: You should definitely not be stealing people's work.
0: And we've always said that.
1: Yeah.
0: Everybody go to tignataro.com for tickets to see her on tour and listen to Handsome wherever you get your podcast. And we'll be right back.

0: once again by Congresswoman McBride and Congressman Tran. It's time for the rant wheel. Here's how it works. We spin the wheel wherever it lands. We talk about it. You have 60 seconds to rant about a topic of your choosing. Let's spin the wheel. Spin. It has landed on Sarah McBride.
1: Yes.
0: Take us away.
2: Well, picking up on a topic we talked about earlier, I do not believe that celebrity reality shows are better than civilian reality shows. I am tired of seeing people go on these shows who don't have their lives at stake if they win or lose. It's probably why both of you failed at Who Wants to Be a Millionaire the other day. You're playing for a charity. You're not playing for your own success. And so we don't see the ruthless gameplay that we need to see on those TV shows. And I got to tell you, I know everyone's gameplay when they're a celebrity, and so do all the other contestants, except for you when you were on Survivor, because none of the other contestants knew who you were on
0: Survivor.
2: They
0: were lying, they did know. They were lying, and they did know. They were lying, and they did know. I have proof. I can prove it.
2: It's the gameplay is less ruthless. They can't deceive one another. It's not as good TV. And none of this applies to you because even if you went on Traders, Celebrity Traders, no one would know your gameplay since you got voted out of Survivor on the first episode. So you're all good. Don't worry about it. Doesn't apply to you.
0: Wow. I believe it's a new record, seamlessly making a genuine point while insulting me three times over the course of 60 seconds. Pretty impressive. Let's spin it again. It has landed.
3: Sarah McBride.
0: On Derek Tran, what do you got?
3: Wow. Congratulations on getting married.
0: Oh, thank you.
3: No, I'll rant a little bit about marriage and my wife.
0: Okay.
3: I don't understand why you can't put the plates where the plates go and the spoons where they go. You know, we've been married for 13

0: I like that. Yeah, I do think like in every couple, there's a person who knows where things are and go in the kitchen, and there's someone who is their deputy, you know. And it's just that's, you know, and it's there's great power and responsibility in being the person who is in charge of where the things go in the kitchen. 13 years. I am the mayor of the kitchen. I am responsible for the kitchen.
1: Stephanie's the mayor.
0: I can see that. Let's spin it again. It has landed on Tig Notaro.
1: Let's see. What do I want to rant about? Well, I do want to warn you right up top. My ranting is not much of a rant, but I will tell you that traveling a lot, bathrooms are tough for me, mainly, though, germ issues. I know we all have our different reasons here for bathrooms.
2: I hear you.
1: Girl, I know you hear me. But, girl, have you ever been in a bathroom stall and then right...
2: Nancy Mace has forbidden me from this.
1: Well, I'm here to tell you, be glad, because you know how the little area is open where you can reach to the other stall?
2: No.
1: You've never even been in where a toilet is? Never. Okay, well, here's the thing. Somebody at the airport put a pillow down. Oh, great. You want me to talk more about it? It's so disgusting.
0: They put a pillow on the ground.
1: Okay, the end. Somebody put a pillow on the ground. Exactly my point. It's so disgusting. It's so disgusting. And that's all I can say in my rant over and over is how disgusting it is. However, there are pluses to bathrooms, public bathrooms. One of them being that I overheard a woman in the stall next to me with her probably 2-year-old, who she was probably traveling alone with. She locked the child in the stall with her while she was going to the bathroom, and I got to hear the little kid say, "Ooh, mommy, gross. It stinks." And she's like, "Shh, stop it. Quiet. It stinks, mommy, gross." I would prefer that than seeing a pillow on the ground.
0: I think that's such an important point.
1: It really is. And I'm so glad I could be a part of these brilliant people up here and talk about smelly, gross things in bathrooms.
0: Beautiful. Thank you.
1: Woo!
0: It has landed on me. I have a very specific and very small rant. And I've ranted about many things, and so I've ranted about serious and big issues before, and you know that I care about big and important things. This is not one of those things. Here's what I believe. We've sent a man to the moon. We've achieved amazing things. There's an app on my phone that can translate any language, and that also may end life on Earth. That's impressive. Hard to do. I think that when you open a tin of fish, it should be closable. That's it. I don't know how and I don't know why, but what I don't like is that when I open a can of anchovies, the opening of the can is kind of an insuperable boundary to closing it again. And you really only have two options, which is to force it closed and kind of nudge the little metal thing under and then either hope for the best or wrap it in tinfoil super quickly. Then when you open it, it's fish surprise. Or you put the whole fucking thing in a Ziploc bag and then kind of push it closed and then put it under something in the fridge. Mm-hmm. And I just think we can do better.
1: Yes.
0: That's all. It's a very small thing. You know? I wonder.
1: I was listening. I do, yes.
0: Because I, you know, I'll open up a can of anchovies and...
1: I've seen you do it.
0: Mm-hmm.
1: You're not scared to do that.
0: Not scared at all.
1: No.
0: No, I'm brave. And that's our show. Thank you to Congressman Derek Tran, Congresswoman Sarah McBride, and Tig Notaro. Have a great night.

0: with the FBI having already been humiliated by at least one MAGA senator over the lowering of their hiring standards to include people who may have engaged in bestiality. One Trump official today said to the FBI, "Hold my beer." Who can forget this moment from last month?
1: What about the bestiality?
2: Same thing, because the regs wrote it up in a fashion before I arrived that addressed prostitution, bestiality, and trafficking. They were there before I got there.
1: Tell me what it said before.
2: It automatically disqualified any individual who participated on either side of it. Obviously, we are never going to hire the criminal.
1: Which side of what? The bestiality?
2: Yes.
1: So you disqualified the animal?
2: Well, I don't think we have great canines, but we're not going to disqualify.
1: I understand. I'm trying to understand why you did this.
0: Now, Harmeet Dhillon, the head of DOJ's Civil Rights Division, is putting together a Star Wars bar of crackpots all of her own, people who wouldn't even have their resumes looked at in a normal presidential administration. New York Times out with some stunning new reporting on what has happened to the unit long considered one of the crown jewels of the Justice Department, a division responsible for protecting the civil rights of every American by enforcing anti-discrimination laws. It has seen an exodus of hundreds of non-political career employees since last year. On the person appointed now, though, to temporarily lead the voting section that safeguards everyone's right to vote, New York Times reports this, quote, "In 2022, Eric Neff was placed on administrative leave after his office withdrew his indictment of an executive at a software company for storing data on poll workers on a Chinese server. His bosses cited irregularities in the case. The county ended up paying the company a $5 million settlement." As we barrel toward the midterms, these questionable hirings are raising fresh concerns over who inside DOJ's ranks is being assigned to pursue Donald Trump's baseless claims of voter fraud. On the day of Minnesota's primary elections in August, two DOJ officials were seen on video approaching a polling place in Minneapolis. They had to be reminded by local election workers there to obey the law requiring them to stay at a certain distance outside. New York Times reports this on the official scene there, quote, "One of the department officials, David Michael Levin, a conservative lawyer and businessman, was himself a convicted lawbreaker. In 2015 and 16, Mr. Levin twice hacked into the Lee County, Florida election system as a political stunt. He faced felony charges before pleading to a pair of misdemeanors in September 2016 and served a 20-day jail sentence with 2 years of probation, according to court records. The other official was a lawyer who represented Minneapolis police officers charged in connection with the murder of George Floyd. Another lawyer hired to work on election litigation is Eric Vandenberg. He has faced serious complaints about his behavior to colleagues. On that, the New York Times reports this. They talked to his former supervisor, who says, quote, they recalled intervening after two incidents of yelling. In one, Mr. Vandenberg berated a coworker during a dispute over a photocopier. In another, a local judge barred Mr. Vandenberg from a courtroom after he chided a court official. Asked if Vandenberg should have been hired by the Justice Department, she replied, quote, no, then amended her statement to, quote, hell no. Donald Trump's DOJ scraping the bottom of the hiring barrel is where we start today with some of our favorite reporters and friends. New York Times Justice Department reporter Glenn Thrush is here. He is bylined on that reporting we just read from. Also joining us, legal analyst Barbara McQuaid. She's a former U.S. attorney, now a law professor at the University of Michigan. And with me for the hour, former Department of Justice pardon attorney Liz Oyer's here. She is now the host of the podcast, Is This Really Legal? Glenn, this was a doozy. Take us through your reporting.
3: Well, the predicate here is the Civil Rights Division under Harmeet Dhillon, who we should say is a culture warrior who has flipped the division on its head. It was established in 1957 in the wake of the Jim Crow violence against blacks in the South, and really for the past 60 years has pursued all kinds of civil rights cases, desegregation cases, etc. She's repurposed it into a weapon in Trump's war against elite liberal universities, trans surgeries, gender reassignment surgeries, and essentially to reverse the administration's DEI policies. As a result, our estimates and other people's estimates, Bloomberg Law did an estimate as well that's kind of in our ballpark, of the 450 career personnel lawyers in the division before Trump took office, approximately 300 have left. So essentially the entire division has been leveled. Since that point in time, they have rehired about 130 people. They've rejected, I want to see the reject pile, they rejected another 126 people as applicants. So even with these hires, Dylan, who is a very, very aggressive official and is part of this plan to deploy 1,000 election monitors during the midterms, is really pushing to replenish the ranks. And as our reporting and other outlets have shown, they are recruiting people who normally would not get a second look. Folks, prosecutors who, while some of them may have had pretty decent records over time, had incidents, including one high-profile state's attorney down in Florida who was kicked off a major case for improperly violating attorney-client privilege by peering into a file that included the defense's internal strategy memo. So we're dealing with a group of individuals who, as Liz knows very well, probably would not have gotten a second look in a division that used to be this magnet for the most elite legal talent in the country.
0: I want to separate two things out that I think you're talking about. One is her conservative ideology, which is certainly the prerogative of in a change of administrations. But the second thing that I think you spent more time talking about is the lowering of standards. I just want to center this on who Harmeet Dhillon is for a second. Here she is being interviewed by Lou Dobbs.
4: I will tell you that in Pennsylvania, we have hundreds of lawyers, mostly volunteer lawyers, on the ground. They're fighting hard, and they have been since before Election Day. So no worries that we are short on resources there. And meanwhile, we're waiting for the United States Supreme Court, of which the president has nominated three justices, to step in and do something. And hopefully Amy Coney Barrett will come through and pick it up. There's no guarantee of that, Lou. So we have to fight this on the ground and make sure that we challenge in every place where we are.
0: There's so much wrong with that, but I just don't want to speed through it. I mean, one, the 60 cases in Pennsylvania, they lost, there were 61, they lost 60. Bill Barr called a lot of the substance of those cases, quote, bullshit. And the idea, this sort of corrupt bet that because Trump had appointed Amy Coney Barrett, she would, quote, come through, feels like such a perversion of justice. Just say more about both her role in politicizing DOJ, as well as who she had to turn to carry out this mission, Glenn.
3: So Dhillon is an interesting figure. In a lot of ways, she's one of the more conventional people at the department. She was a civil rights lawyer who ran her own firm in San Francisco, but she has been a warrior since her days at Dartmouth. When she was at Dartmouth back in the 80s, and she's very close, I should say, to other people, other Dartmouth alums, including Laura Ingraham, is very close to Harmeet Dhillon. She's a controversialist. When she accused the Jewish president of Dartmouth, this is going back 40 years ago, of being a Nazi. And that same rhetorical approach has characterized her hyperbolic and in many cases distorted statements about the threat posed by election fraud. And her biggest initiative, but I will say, in general, she has stayed more than other some other department officials. She has stayed within the confines of the law for the most part to maximize her division's power. But her biggest, apart from the election monitoring effort, which I should say that a lot of Republican state officials think is intrusive, what she's attempted to do is to wrench free sensitive voter roll information from states, and she has challenged them in court. And at the moment, and maybe others can correct me on this, I believe the Department of Justice's record under Dhillon is 0-for-23, which is pretty remarkable. And a couple of the lawyers, including Vandenberg, that I mentioned in this article, were involved in that litigation. Vandenberg is one of the names on a threatening letter, for instance, that was sent to state officials in Maryland.
0: Barbara, I think it's 0-for-26 at this point. Let me read to you a little bit more of who Ms. Dillon has hired. This is from Glenn's report. Quote, Peter Feeman, a veteran lawyer from Florida, hired in early 2025 as a senior counsel, has a history of far-right political statements. In a May 2021 post on social media, he accused the diabolical Democratic governor of Michigan, Gretchen Whitmer, of forcing citizens to get the mark of a beast, a coronavirus shot. Mr. Feeman also suggested that the January 6, 2021 attack on the Capitol was a false flag operation orchestrated by liberals he likened to Nazis. Trump voters, unlike the German citizens who kept silent in the 30s, quote, have guns, he wrote in a post. Glenn hasn't used this word, but I will. These sound like extremists.
5: Yeah, so when I served as U.S. attorney in Detroit for 8 years, I had the opportunity to hire more than 60 lawyers. And so I'm familiar with the process. There are basically two questions that get asked about applicants. One is, are they qualified? Have they gone to a reputable law school? Do they have experience as a prosecutor? Those are the qualifications. But then there's another question that gets reviewed both at the local and at the national level, and that's called suitability. Even if this person is qualified, are they suitable to handle the job of being a federal prosecutor? Because that brings with it ethical requirements, questions of character, questions of integrity. And so if you have a track record of ethical violations or being convicted of a crime or even posting things that are extreme on social media, it may be that the DOJ officials say, you're just not suitable for this job. And so for those reasons, you shouldn't have this job, because we want people to come into court where there will not be any question about their integrity or their ability to handle a case without political bias. And it seems that at least in some of these instances that Glenn has reported on, it would be hard to imagine that any of those people would satisfy this second requirement of suitability. It does suggest that the bar has been lowered, perhaps because so many people have left and so many other people don't want to apply to this Justice Department. And so they've had to lower standards to find people. But it seems that more than that, that they sort of embrace these ideologues as part of the crusade against the, you know, these false narratives of a previously weaponized Justice Department.
0: I mean, Glenn, speak to that. I heard from so many former FBI officials about how embarrassing it was for the prestige of the institution to now permit bestiality and whatever Kash Patel thought he was saying about people on both sides of it. There's only a person on one side of it. That's, as far as I can tell, the technical definition of bestiality. Was anyone inside DOJ equally embarrassed by the lowering of standards by Harvey Dillon?
3: Oh, yeah. I think there's a general acknowledgement that the standards have been lowered. I think Dillon herself, you know, in the course of my reporting this and a big profile I did it for a couple of weeks ago, Dillon herself has kind of made light of some of the quality of the applicants. She told this didn't make it into the reporting, but it was something I was able to verify from a couple of people. I mean, Dillon joked at one recent meeting that the lawyers were so young and just out of law school that she had shoes that were older than they were. So there's a recognition inside the department that they're short-staffed. And we hear it even from Trump political appointees when they're speaking candidly. But this is their own fault. I covered the initial days of this administration when Emil Bove was running the department and literally driving out dozens and dozens of career officials. And I think the people who are in charge right now, since the turnover from Blanche, at least have come to recognize that might have been an extreme way to go about things. And they could really use some of these career officials, by the way, who might have actually stayed had they been given assurances that the rules of the road and the basic rules of conduct that are outlined in this document known as the Justice Manual, which just creates a baseline way of behaving as officials, had been followed. But that wasn't done. Bove presided over a period that, that some former officials refer to as a reign of terror, citing President Trump's Article II rights to fire and hire whoever he wanted. And now they're in a situation where virtually every single unit in that building, particularly the public integrity unit, has been, if not greatly, obliterated, greatly reduced in strength and experience.
0: We will turn to the alarming rise of anti-trans rhetoric coming from the tippy top of the Pentagon, how Pete Hegseth's cynical and gross attempts to wage culture wars is doing very real damage to the country and our national security. That's next.

0: At a time of war, the Secretary of Defense, any Secretary of Defense, should be laser focused on winning as quickly as possible. Instead, our Secretary of Defense, Pete Hegseth, is busy being filmed, lagging way behind the military, doing workouts, and waging culture wars. And we want to warn you that the language we're going to show you is deeply offensive.
1: No fatties, no d***s, no beardos, no weirdos, no wimps, no radicals. Just warriors. The ideological clowns are out. The patriotic cowboys are in, with testosterone testing on top.
0: It's hard to believe that that is real, that that is actually who is in charge of the Pentagon, and that is actually what he says. And they can utter the word clowns without cracking up. But while Pete Hegseth spends his time doing that with bigoted lectures on testosterone and physical appearance, the rest of the world is watching. They're watching our country, they're watching our country's leaders, and they're watching our military in retreat. New York Times reports this. To anyone watching the deployment of American power around the globe in the 7 months since Trump decided to attack Iran, it was another glaring example of how time after time, Trump and his defense secretary, Pete Hegseth, have been forced into retreat, pulling back military forces that had been deployed to the Mideast and Britain as a deterrent. Over the past several months, as the conflict has dragged on, the Iran war has come to reveal enormous new American vulnerabilities, forcing changes that the Pentagon was not contemplating 1 year ago. It has also proved a bitter lesson in the unintended consequences that have flowed from Trump's war of choice. We're back with Julia Curley. It's a privilege that you'd even engage on this topic, but tell me your thoughts.
2: So that's the Secretary of War speaking to the senior military ranks, using a slur about soldiers who have served their country to get a laugh. It's revolting. But, you know, he's just really following the example, or perhaps he's leading his own president, who in the last few days has been using the same word in a political campaign about someone who isn't even trans. That just shows you the depths at which they've gone to try to weaponize hatred of a small minority to cover up the fact that they're losing a war. And it's I never thought I would see it.
0: You met both men. Did they ever say anything to your face?
2: No. No, they would never say it to your face. You know, I briefed him, the president. I worked in his White House. I arranged meetings for Pete Hegseth. They could say it to my face. I can take it. I've taken worse. He should really say it to the face of the trans soldiers that he fired in the middle of the war. The medics and the pilots, they were actually trans soldiers who were pulled out of war zones so that then they could be fired back in the States. You know, he could also say it to the parents of trans kids, you know, these parents who just want to have their kids protected from politicians who are just trying to, who are demonizing their own children in order to get votes. You know, but he won't say any of those things because cowards never say it to your face. They just send it to you over the internet and hide behind their phones as they send hate to other Americans over Twitter. And it's just sad.
0: The Iranians are quite savvy in their ability to observe our weaknesses. How much weakness do we project by having a person who wouldn't say something to someone's face or a parent's face, but says it in political propaganda performances?
2: It shows a stunning lack of seriousness and carelessness with the lives of Americans who have either volunteered to serve or are willing to go into harm's way on behalf of their country in a war that has unclear objectives at this point, that they would spend any minute of their time using slurs, calling people names for political advantage rather than trying to find a way to bring this war to a close, just shows how unfit these people are to lead the people that sacrifice beneath them in our armed services.
0: We talked a little bit about how the world assesses America. What do you think the world sees when the president of the United States says over and over again, let them take out San Diego, let them take out Los Angeles?
2: I think they see a president who doesn't think he's the president of all of the United States, just of one faction of the country. They see him as a factional leader who doesn't care about uniting the whole country and all of its power, resources, and people behind a common objective. And they know that that means we're fragile and weak because the president can't find it within him to lead the whole country.
0: The attacks obviously come on the precipice of Trump and Hegseth about to lose big. Trump's about to lose as the figurehead of the Republican Party, at least one, possibly both majorities in both houses. Hegseth is the reason, a large part of it, along with the economy. What do you think they will do after that political defeat, if all the polls are correct?
2: Well, he's still struggling to find a way out of this war and seemingly has no plan to do so. I think that he'll look for something flashy, something he can claim. I would worry about a mass show of American firepower whose whole purpose mm-hmm. is to provide the president with a face-saving escape route. I see no evidence that he is surrounding himself with serious professionals who are willing to tell him what he doesn't want to hear. And I don't see why that would change after the midterms.
0: When we come back, the alarming new extent of ICE's reach, how immigration enforcement somehow brought them face to face with the trove of voters and private voter data. That and other ways the agency is newly dipping its hand into our election system so close to the midterms.

0: Director of the Office of Management and Budget, Russ Vogt, who is fantastic. He's done a job. We have some big surprises coming up in another few weeks, right, Russ? He's going to be one of the very important people in the history of our country, in my opinion. He's got some great things happening.
1: Put those sorts of menacing threats and cheap, shiny object deflections over here in one bucket. It is foreboding, of course. It is alarming, but altogether vague. That one having something to do with the Project 2025 guy. But there is the other bucket, full of a much quieter, much more concrete, sinister threats to the American system. The sort not shouted from a stage by that guy, but instead occupying the pages of internal government documents. That's where Democracy Forward comes in this afternoon, a legal nonprofit chaired by our friend Mark Elias. According to the results of a FOIA seeking information about ICE's involvement in elections, it appears that agency will leave no stone unturned, no right unviolated in its mission to carry out Trump's agenda. For instance, ICE's investigative arm obtained 26,000 voter records, personal data derived from U.S. Citizenship and Immigration Services, with a priority for records from big states like New Jersey, Michigan, Pennsylvania, Minnesota, and Ohio. That's just a fraction. ICE got a separate 50 million records like that, personal records from the Department of Justice, adding more states to its priority list. They include Texas, California, Arizona, Florida, and Georgia. You see a theme here yet, guys? Battleground states, another 48 million records from, quote, independent sources of information connected to someone named Heather Honey. Now, who's Heather Honey? Well, she's high up at ICE. And there's actually more. Separately, ICE's investigative arm appears to have considered deploying undercover agents to investigate nonprofit organizations related to what it calls illegal alien voter registration. ICE's would-be mission, substantiate, investigate, disrupt. I'm going to bring in voting rights attorney, Democracy Docket founder, our friend Mark Elias. Liz is still with us. This feels like a bombshell hiding in a whole bunch of FOIA documents. Just take us through it.
2: Yeah, this is an absolute smoking gun. The fact is that in this one document that was dated June 1st, 2026, so we don't know what they've done since then, but in that one document, we learned the following things. Number one, that they had targeted a number of progressive organizations that do voter registration, and over and over and over again found nothing. Okay, they made clear that they looked at these organizations and they found no derogatory information. They found no evidence of financial crimes, but these organizations were targeted, and they were targeted by investigators who are supposed to, among other things, be tracking down transnational, you know, crimes like money laundering. The second thing we learned, Nicole, in these records is that notwithstanding having found nothing, they actually contemplated deploying undercover agents to infiltrate these same organizations, organizations that are registering people to vote, which is their constitutional right, and I would say their obligation, their civic obligation to do. Number three, we learned that they were also building databases of voters, including close to $50 million records from Heather Honey, which they don't identify where it came from. They just say it came from other sources. They also indicate that some number of records were sent to Palantir. And so there are a lot of questions to be asked and answered here. I don't suspect that the administration will come clean. I don't expect that we will get answers. But everybody who has been saying, oh, you know, Mark, Nicole, don't worry, you know, everything, there are checks and there are guardrails. These documents show there are no guardrails. There are no checks and balances. And we are on our own.
1: Let me just do a little backstory on who Heather Honey is. She's a longtime promoter of false claims about the 2020 election. But now she works in the government. She's a senior advisor to the ICE director, a senior counselor to DHS Secretary Mark Wayne Mullen. I want to press you on the lack of any more firewalls. Feels like it would have been dumb to think they would have existed. But the idea that DOJ has opened up its file cabinets, we had Mike Lewis here yesterday talking about the IRS, someone being forced to turn over all of the information about people here illegally over her objections to how sacred that is. We've talked about how the voter rolls are sacred personal data. I mean, Mark, it feels like they have pushed through that sacred boundary and they are now traipsing through people's personal data.
2: Absolutely. Look, the guardrails are gone. I mean, the car is off the road. It's driving around, you know, the field, right? I mean, think about Nicole. It was only, you know, a few years ago that it was a national scandal, an absolute national scandal, that a employee of the IRS had been found to have given guidance to not grant or to investigate or to look into the tax status of various Tea Party organizations. Boy, how quaint that looks in retrospect. Right now, you have Heather Honey in the federal government importing records from Lord knows where. You got the Department of Homeland Security and ICE doing, you know, sicking their organized, you know, their organized transnational crime investigators, sicking them on domestic voter registration organizations. That these documents clear, like they made clear over and over again, that when they looked at these organizations, they found nothing. And so there's a big question of why they were looking at these organizations. There's a big question of why these records were then integrated. There's a big question of whether they ultimately approved the undercover operations to target these domestic U.S. citizens run groups. And Nicole, I'd be remiss if I didn't add, you look at who these groups are. You know, they weren't trying to infiltrate or target, you know, groups standing outside of, you know, churches in the rural South. They weren't trying to target, you know, groups that were registering, rural voters in the Midwest. They were targeting voter registration groups that were registering black voters, that were registering young voters on college campuses, in urban centers. And so there is a clear viewpoint target to what the administration has been up to.
1: I want to press on that with you, Liz, as well as ask both of you what on earth you think Trump is talking about in that clip I showed you. I have to sneak in a quick break before I do that. We'll all be right back on the other side.

0: We're back with Mark and Liz. Mark, this is who Cleta Mitchell is that you just mentioned. This is what you write in Democracy Docket. Anti-voting lawyer Cleta Mitchell and convicted election denier Tina Peters are pushing a scheme to have Commerce Secretary Howard Lutnick seize voting machines as part of a broader effort for the Trump administration to interfere with the midterm vote. The scheme has been circulating among election deniers since late last year, but Tina Peters has led the effort to bring it to President Trump's attention since last August. On Monday, Tina Peters reportedly met with Trump in the Oval Office to discuss election security issues, according to former U.S. Department of Justice pardon attorney Ed Martin. In no other planet, in no other timeline, in no other world are Ed Martin, Tina Peters, Cleta Mitchell, and Howard Lutnick close enough to any president to get within 100 feet of them, let alone inside the Oval Office. Just talk about this gang of misfits.
1: Yeah, you know, it reminds me of the meeting that took place in the end of December in 2020 that has been reported and came out as part of the January 6th investigations, when, you know, Donald Trump again invited into the Oval Office a bunch of, as you say, misfits, including Sidney Powell, as I recall, and maybe the guy from Overstock. I can't remember whether he was in that meeting or other meetings.
0: The pillow guy, yeah.
1: Yeah, the pillow, right, exactly. And what was interesting is that when you read that, you know, it was also a time in which Donald Trump was being urged to do crazy things. In that case, seize voting equipment in Georgia, seize ballots, right? And it was the White House staff, it was the White House counsel, it was the Department of Justice that was like, these people are nuts. We need to get them out of the White House. Like, we need to get them out of the Oval Office and tell Donald Trump, like, no, you can't do these things. And yet now you have to imagine that it's like the people at the White House are like, yes, please come on in, Tina Peters. You know, come on in, all of these people. And like you say, Howard Lutnick, he's actually a cabinet secretary. And so it just goes to show how far we have come since that time to a world right now in which it is the people inside the House who are urging this stuff, not the people that Donald Trump is trying to sneak in, you know, through the fire escape.
0: Right. This is that very cinematic scene described, as Mark is saying, Liz, in the January 6th. Public hearings where Mr. Rosen, who I think is the acting attorney general at the time, having replaced Barr, who refused to go along with, who finally found his line, refused to go along with stealing an election. And they aligned themselves with some of the White House counsel's office figures who would go on to testify on camera and tape depositions before the January 6th Select Committee. But what they would throw out and push back on is just this, seizing voting machines. We're now post Trump's 2020 defeat strategy sessions, and they're already public. What should we be prepared for in 4 weeks?
2: Well, this is going to be the biggest test of Todd Blanche yet, the elections. Todd Blanche has done everything he can to try to support Trump's narrative that we can expect election fraud, that mail-in voting is not secure, et cetera. But when push comes to shove, it will be incumbent on Todd Blanche to ultimately bring cases to substantiate those things that have been conspiracy theories floating around for a long time in order for Trump to succeed in toppling an election. As you pointed out, it was the Justice Department during Trump's first presidency that held the line and prevented Trump from getting what he wanted, which was to upset the results of a Democratic election. Jeffrey Rosen and other top DOJ officials threatened to resign if this plan went forward, in which another individual named Jeff Clark was going to send a letter to sort of say falsely that DOJ was investigating election fraud. And everyone threatened to resign. They held the line, and Trump ultimately did not get what he wanted. If the Justice Department does not do that, if they go along and become complicit at the end of the day in what Donald Trump wants, we could see a much more complicated, much more challenging scenario. So we will see if Todd Blanche has any lines or any limits. The election will be the test of that.
0: Up next for us, the eerie parallels between what has happened across the Atlantic and what has happened and is happening here is the subject of an extraordinary new book by New York Times reporter Jason Horowitz. He joins us next.

0: To Austria now, where for the first time since the Second World War, a far-right party has come top in the country's general election.
1: In Germany, a dawn of a more divisive era of domestic politics. Germany's far-right Alternative for Germany party, or AfD, won 44% of seats yesterday, just three seats short of a majority in the eastern state of Saxony-Anhalt.
2: The Italians have chosen their first far-right wing government since World War II. Giorgia Meloni is expected to become the first female prime minister to lead Europe's third largest economy. Her party, Brothers of Italy, draws its roots from Italy's fascist history.
3: The rise of right-wing populism isn't just something that's happening here to us in our country. It has been on the rise all across the world. In Europe, Italy has been at the center of that phenomenon. The movement there brought into the mainstream by the right-wing leader Silvio Berlusconi. Our next guest has had a front-row seat, has been covering all of it as the New York Times Rome bureau chief for 7 years. He's out with a brand new book, The Italian Job, where he writes about his years in Italy,

0: the table. Now, the Madrid bureau chief, formerly Rome bureau chief for the New York Times, Jason Horowitz, the new memoir is called The Italian Job, a memoir of an American reporter in Rome. So I remember the first time you were on this show. It was at the very beginning of COVID, probably in March of 2020, when our lockdowns had just started, but our death toll hadn't surged yet. And you said this thing to me. I said this to you in the hallway. I said, what is it like? And you said, it's like everybody in Italy's grandparents have died. And I remember when I was anchoring from home, we had all gone home, and I remember going upstairs and just being gutted by that. But it has an echo in this book, because it's also a warning for us. What happens there often is coming our way.
1: Yeah, I think a lot of people think of Italy as this place of the past, right? The Roman Empire, the Renaissance. But if you pay attention to it, it's almost like the canary in the coal mine. Things happen there that have just a knack of happening elsewhere, and especially in politics, I think. Because the Italian system is so conservative in its own way, in a structural way, it allows all these experiments to happen, because it's like, well, nothing's really going to change anything.
0: Right.
1: So you see everything, right? You see right-wing populism before it moves elsewhere. You see sort of a technocratic government before it moves elsewhere. And one thing I noticed, though, is that if Italy itself maybe doesn't change, the experiments that it introduces into the world, they do sort of have an effect, and it introduces something into the bloodstream that we see elsewhere.
0: Well, what's interesting is that Meloni has found her line, right? She's sort of drawn a line with Trump 2.0. And that is largely because of how much he's been rejected and his policies have been rejected by the Italian people. Is that right?
1: Yeah. I mean, when she first came to office, I remember talking to her right before she was elected. And she was very sort of sticking out an olive branch to Trump. She sort of wanted to make sure that, that she was going to try and be the bridge to Trump, was the idea, in the European Union. Because she had really hard right credentials. Mm-hmm. So, but Trump just turned out to be a bridge too far for her and for all of Europe, really. And so she has decided, because her population, the Italians, do not like Trump. He polls terribly there. She was looking essentially for a way to break up with him. And when Trump attacked the Pope, he gave her just the greatest sort of opportunity of all time. She stood up to him, and the relationship's pretty much been kaput since then.
0: How crazy do the Italians think he is for going to war with the Pope?
1: There's certain sort of red lines in Italy. And I think calling the Pope soft on crime might be one of them.
0: And Vance telling him to stay away from religion.
1: Vance telling him basically telling him he doesn't know much about religion. And Vance didn't have a great record with the Vatican anyway. Mm-hmm. The last visits to Francis was Vance, who said, you look great, essentially, and you didn't have much time after. But getting back to the Trump issue, I do think that Italy and much of Europe really has sort of given up on Trump.
0: Yeah.
1: And so Meloni was looking for an excuse to break up.
0: What has it been like to have been in Europe with the New York Times through the Trump years? I mean, do you find yourself like explaining America to a lot of people?
1: It's interesting. I mean, so I've had like a long history in Italy. I first arrived in 2000, and the book tells the story of as kind of sort of like, a jobless college grad who landed up in Rome somehow. But when I started working there, people looked up to America, especially liberals, essentially, in Italy, and professors and sort of artists, and they sort of city on the hill. And then when I came back as bureau chief around 2017 during Trump times, I found I had a lot more access with the right wing. Right. And they looked up to America. So, I'm a reporter, so I will use whatever anyone gives me. Right.
0: Yeah.
1: So Trump, in that sense, helped me get in with the right wing, because they really respected the United States. Yeah. And in Italy, I had seen, starting since 2007, really, when a real right wing populist movement or a populist movement was building up in anger. So when Trump arrived, I had seen it already. I felt like.
0: Thank you so much for watching Deadline White House Weekend. 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

0: I'm a human being. I'm sorry more than I can express. Every day, it runs through me.
1: What happened? Well, try to turn around.
2: It felt like there was something going on. The multiple red flags.
3: Keep an eye on him. He's got a firearm on him.
4: He is armed with more than one handgun, an AR-15 with him, a shotgun. To say cold blood doesn't really capture what happened in that driveway.
5: Josh and Amber, they're dead.
6: I'm like, oh my God, no.
0: It sounded like it was premeditated. They had no idea what was coming their way.
7: They put explosives in the door. They blow the door.
4: What a show. It's like a commando operation.
7: It was straight off the military.
8: It still feels like a horrible fantasy.
0: I blame myself for everything.

0: This story about young couples and their children, their tangled relationships, is so disturbing, you might question what kind of creatures we humans are. You've been forewarned.
1: We have a lot of strange cases in the course of Dateline, but this one has a chilliness to it that just unmatched.
2: It's something you don't usually hear about.
0: The trip into the darkness begins actually on a sunny fall day, October 22nd, 2018, in the sleepy town of Sodus in way upstate New York. Tiffany Thayer was heading out to the grocery when her two-year-old got fussy about wanting candy.
3: We went to the kitchen to grab gummy bears. Saw my neighbor talking with a gentleman outside and didn't think nothing of it.
0: Her neighbor Josh, leaning against his truck, seemed deep in conversation with someone she didn't recognize. Josh's girlfriend, Amber, had just pulled into the driveway. Tiffany reached for the gummy bears, and that's when she heard it, a gunshot.
3: Turn back out my kitchen window and see Josh grab his chest, and Amber at that point had threw her car in reverse, and right as she was going past the shooter, he turned and shot her right in the head.
0: Tiffany threw herself on top of her child, crawled to her front door, and bolted the lock. More shots followed. Pop, pop, pop. Too many to count.
3: Shots just kept ringing out. It was crazy.
0: She called 911. As it turned out, Wayne County Sheriff Sergeant Matt Carr was supervising an eviction just a few houses away. He was dispatched to the scene.
4: Immediately have people coming at me.
1: And these are neighbors. These are not...
4: At that time, I'm hoping they're neighbors. I'm not really sure who people are.
0: It took the sergeant a moment to get his bearings. But for him, those images would be seared in forever. There was the homeowner, the victim, Josh Niles, half under the truck where he tried to take cover. He'd been shot multiple times. Amber Washburn, his girlfriend, was dead draped over the center console of her car, which had come to rest in the driveway across the street.
1: This is a gruesome thing you've come upon.
4: Absolutely.
1: You got two dead in a pretty quiet neighborhood.
4: Absolutely. Probably one of the worst things I've ever seen.
0: As the sergeant approached Amber's car, he found something as unexpected as it was cruel. Poised in a car seat right behind the murdered mom was a child, very much alive, Josh and Amber's four-year-old son.
4: I can honestly say I can still see the child in the back seat gripping his four-piece chicken McNuggets. That's still, I can see it vividly, so.
1: Academy in the streets don't really prepare you for that kind of
4: thing. No, it does not.
0: The sergeant did his best to comfort the boy as he waited for fellow officers to respond. The neighbors, witnesses now, were telling the officer they'd seen the shooter, black sweatshirt and green hat, sprinting away through backyards.
5: Sheriff's office, anybody in here, come out right now. It's open, I'll send him in.
0: A manhunt was underway for an apparently stone-cold killer.
5: Sheriff's office, anybody in here?
0: Robert Milby was assigned as the lead detective on the case.
6: We had no idea immediately where that person had gone. We had a general direction. When the calls first started coming out, one of the first parts of the operation was to shut down the school, which was nearby. So the Central School District was immediately put into lockdown.
1: So you hope this is all there is. You don't want it, but who knows, right?
6: Right.
1: Do you lock down the neighborhood? Is that possible?
6: We had made some phone calls to the neighborhood to what we call a reverse 911 or a rave alert, and neighborhood calls are made to advise people to shelter in their homes.
5: Sheriff's Office, K-9! If anybody's inside, speak up now, you will get bit!
0: K-9s were brought in for the street-to-street search. The state police sent up a helicopter.
4: So we were checking houses, barns, sheds, houses that people had alerted us to that wanted their houses checked.
5: You didn't see anybody run through here at all?
1: In the command center early on, what was the theory? What did they think they had here?
4: At that time, we thought we had still somebody contained inside the perimeter as it was expanded due to sightings.
1: You thought the shooter was on the ground there, huh?
4: Yes, maybe holed up in a building or car or outbuilding, something like that.
5: No running, nobody running through here?
0: Meanwhile, news of the shooting was already out there on social media. Josh's sister, Nicole, first learned of it on Facebook. Her spirit slumped when she saw the name of the street where it happened.
2: I called 911 and said, that's near my brother's house. And the operator said, well, what's your brother's name? I said, his name is Joshua Niles. And he said, I have no information for you, but a cop will get a hold of you.
1: It's not good.
2: No, my heart sank.
0: The police did call, but they reached Josh's parents first. His mom, Barb Niles.
7: She goes, there's been a shooting and it involved your son. I think she said he passed away or something. And I broke down. I just kept saying, no, not my Josh. Can't be my Josh. And I go, what about Amber? And she said, she's gone too. And I'm like, oh my God, no. And I lost it.
0: She then had to tell her other children, Josh's two brothers and his younger sister, Amanda.
8: My mom was calling me, and instantly I knew something wasn't right. Just from her cry. It was almost like a scream. And I kept yelling at her, Mom, what? And then she was like, Josh, it was Josh. And she was like, Amber too. Josh and Amber, they're dead. So I wanted to do something. Like, I tried to leave. Like, I ran out the house. I wanted to go save him. But I can't.
0: As Josh and Amber's families wrestled with grief, the town of Sodus hunkered down. Somewhere out there was a killer still on the loose. But where? Coming up.
5: Did you guys see anything at all?
0: The search was urgent, the fear instant. Why did this killer target Josh and Amber?
9: I had no clue whatsoever.
6: It didn't appear to be a home invasion gone wrong or anything like that.
9: Nope. And it sounded like it was premeditated.
0: And later.
5: What happened?
0: The midnight ride in the middle of nowhere that would break the case wide open.
10: What are you doing here?
11: There was something going on, and it just didn't fit right.
0: When Dateline continued.

0: SOTUS New York was in lockdown. A stone-cold killing had unsettled the town and left a young couple dead. Josh and his longtime girlfriend Amber gunned down in their driveway. Amber's sister Angeline got the voicemail from their dad.
1: He said, "Ange, call me. I've got some really hard news." And just the urgency and the pain in his voice was just, it was the most difficult thing to hear. I knew at that point what had happened. And I'm still thinking, I'm like, you know, maybe she's still alive. Maybe they're still alive. Yeah. And then my brain's going, but they said there was two people dead, you know.
0: Amber's parents, Chris and Marcia, had not only lost their daughter, but were now worried about Josh Jr., their grandson who witnessed the shooting.
2: Obviously, the first thing is, where's my grandson? Where is he? Because we knew the time around 2 o'clock, and we knew that was when she would be getting home with him from school. You know, they told us that, yes, he was in the back seat of the car, but he was okay.
0: Okay physically, but presumably in shock and otherwise unable to shed light on the crime. 4-year-old Josh Jr. had been diagnosed with autism and is nonverbal.
3: He's right in the back seat in his kid's seat.
4: Yes.
2: Yeah.
4: Yes.
2: He saw everything. We know he did.
3: There's the gun coming through the window.
2: Exactly.
3: Shooting.
2: Exactly.
5: Did you guys see anything at all?
0: As the manhunt continued in SOTUS, Amber's family puzzled over the killings. They could not figure out who would want to harm Josh and their innocent Amber.
1: I had no clue whatsoever. No thoughts, no suspicions. I was completely clueless, you know.
3: It didn't appear to be a home invasion gone wrong or anything like that.
1: Nope. And it sounded like it was premeditated from, you know, the little bits and pieces that we could gather for those first couple days.
0: 24-year-old Amber, with her love of gardening and professional bakery job, seemed an especially unlikely target.
1: She was such a sweet old soul. She was kind. She was easy to get along with. Everyone liked her.
0: Josh's parents, Jean and Barb, thought the same thing about their son. Josh had no enemies that they knew of. His family says he was just a hardworking guy with a flair for cooking. He'd picked up a few things at his dad's restaurant growing up.
4: We brought him under our wing and became my right-hand man.
3: He knew his way around the kitchen by the end of things.
4: He was great.
0: In fact, Josh had been putting a nice life together for himself. A new business was taking off, and just that week, he told his mom that he and Amber were thinking of making it official.
6: He says, "Yeah, and we're thinking about finally getting married." I'm like, Joshua?
3: They were doing pretty well together.
7: Wonderful. Bought a new house, getting their life started. Josh had a lawn care business he was starting up. Like, they were on the road
3: Everything
7: to success.
3: Everything was going up.
7: Everything was going up.
0: Everyone thought Josh and Amber were especially devoted parents, too. His mom remembers with affection the lighthearted way he had told her that Josh Jr. was on the way.
6: I got up to make my coffee, like I always do. And there's an envelope right in front of my coffee. And it says, "Mom, Dad." So I take it down, and I open it up, and there's a ultrasound picture and a baby bib, some like boys are from heaven or something. And I went, "What?" Yeah.
3: Meet your grandson, huh?
6: Yeah. Yeah. So I texted him, "Do you have something to tell me?"
3: Baby came with some difficulties. Would be a challenge for some parents.
6: Right. He was probably a year and a half, 2 years old before we realized, you know.
4: He was on the spectrum.
6: That he was
3: and not
6: autistic.
3: A talker.
4: Right.
6: Right.
3: How did they as a couple deal with that?
6: They dealt very well with it.
4: Very well.
7: I didn't know how my brother would react to having a special needs. It didn't faze him. He's a normal kid to him. And Amber was just wonderful with him, carefree with him. He could have a fit and she would just giggle and go about her business. Like it didn't upset her or anything.
0: But Josh Jr. wasn't the only child in their lives. Josh and Amber were also loving parents to 2 children from Josh's previous relationship. The custody agreement had given Josh and Amber the summer months to care for them.
3: Did it matter to your sister that the new boyfriend, Josh, came with kids already? That he'd had kind of a long-term relationship?
1: No, Amber always loved kids. She did fantastic with my kids, and she wore it well.
0: Josh's ex-girlfriend and mother to the children is a woman named Charlene Childers. She gave Amber the stamp of approval for being such a loving second mom.
3: Were you okay with her being around your children?
8: Yeah. I was fine with Amber being around my kids because she took them in as that they were her own. And she loved my children.
0: Charlene lived in Texas, some 1,600 miles away.
9: How do you find out?
8: I got home from work on Monday, the 22nd of October, and I started looking at Facebook, and I saw the news articles of shootings in SOTUS.
0: She wanted news of her children, who at that moment were in New York with Josh and Amber. Luckily, they were at school, out of harm's way. She called Josh's mom.
3: Charlene's on the phone.
6: Yeah, she called me, and she said she heard. You know, and I just told her, I said, somebody killed Josh.
0: Charlene hit the road from Texas as Detective Milby was trying to get a handle on the crime scene. He was struck by the sheer awfulness of it, with a wounded but still alive Josh having to witness his girlfriend's execution.
3: So even though Josh is shot, he's aware that his girlfriend is in peril here.
10: Yes.
3: Probably sees her get shot.
10: Yes, he does. Eyewitness accounts tell us that he was yelling for her.
3: And then multiple shots as he tries to crawl for cover under his vehicle and doesn't make it in.
10: That's correct.
3: This is a horrible crime.
10: It was. It was perhaps one of the worst I've seen.
3: I mean, to say cold blood doesn't really capture what happened in that driveway.
10: No.
0: From everything the detective was seeing, it was a very personal crime.
10: There was several casings on the ground that told us that whoever wanted Josh Niles dead was there to make sure that it was there was no chance he was going to live.
0: Josh Niles had been shot 10 times. A message killing, but one delivered by whom? Coming up.
1: We were afraid for our families because we don't know the reason. We don't know who did this.
0: A mysterious figure.
10: There's a couple of different videos of a person matching the description of what the witnesses had seen walking down the sidewalk towards Josh and Amber's home.
0: A mask on the ground.
3: Did you worry then we've got a hoodie-wearing gunman in the neighborhood killing people?
11: I was terrified to be home just with me and the kids. Watch out the window. Mm-hmm. A little scary.
0: When Dateline continues...

0: have my car up there?
1: Police searched through the night. Had they missed their gunman? The canine sniffer ran out of scent just a short ways from the scene.
2: We tracked it to a parking lot.
3: Well, that made sense, right? I mean, this is probably where your shooter had ditched his car.
2: I assume so, yes.
1: Schools in SOTUS reopened. Residents were told it was safe to go outside again. Nonetheless, Josh and Amber's loved ones remained paralyzed with fear.
4: We were afraid for our families because we don't know the reason. We don't know who did this, you know, so we're just constantly being vigilant, looking around.
3: Did the tentacles of this thing come back to us in some way that we have no idea?
4: Right, and who knows?
1: A slower-paced, more tedious shoe leather investigation became the order of the day.
5: Knocked on every door, knocked on every neighbor's door.
3: Did you get any nuggets, anything?
5: A little bit. With, you know, home surveillance systems that people have out there, we're able to get people of interest on video.
3: So a person appears before the time of the shooting, I'm guessing, right?
5: That is correct. There's a couple of different videos of a person matching the description of what the witnesses had seen walking down the sidewalk towards Josh and Amber's home.
1: Here's one of them. A person in a black hoodie walks through the frame at 1:57 p.m., about 10 minutes before the murder. You can't see the face. At 1:58 p.m., the figure appears on camera again.
3: So the victims are being surveilled?
5: We've come to find out that that is exactly what happened.
1: And another critical piece of evidence had been bagged and sent to the lab for analysis.
0: We got a black mask, approximately 30 yards east of North Street on Elmwood.
1: A ski mask, lost or dropped by the shooter, apparently, as he ran from the scene. One of the canines sniffed it out.
3: Did it look to you freshly tossed or dropped? Hadn't been tromped on in the mud?
2: It was an Under Armour ski mask. So, I mean, that's not something that usually people just drop or discard. So, I mean, they're $30, $40.
3: Pretty pricey piece of headgear.
2: Yeah, it's not something that I know if I dropped it, I would have went back for it.
1: Would the lab techs come up with DNA? Meanwhile, investigators reviewed the statement the neighbor had given them about what she'd seen out her kitchen window. She said that based on body language, Josh seemed to know his killer.
6: The gentleman was standing at a picnic table, and Josh, for some reason, had pulled his truck up next to the picnic table, and he was just leaned up against the tail bed of his truck, just nonchalantly just sitting there talking.
1: Detectives needed to do a little more digging into the life of Josh Niles. They conducted interviews with his family.
7: We all met at Nicole's, and the police came to see us personally there.
3: You have anything for them?
7: I didn't know. I had no idea at first. I couldn't even imagine who would want to do this to him.
1: Josh's sister Amanda thought it must be a burglary.
8: Maybe somebody did try to, like, rob him, or wrong time, like.
3: Did you worry then we've got a
8: hoodie-wearing
3: gunman in the neighborhood killing people? The schools are on lockdown.
8: I was terrified to be home just with me and the kids, but watch out the window. Mm-hmm. A little scary.
1: His dad wondered if it was a case of mistaken identity.
9: We thought maybe he's a new homeowner. Maybe someone thought, oh, this guy is bad that lived here before Josh. Let's go do something.
3: Nothing made any sense then, Barb.
7: No.
9: Not at all.
7: I couldn't figure anybody that would want to kill my son and his beautiful girlfriend. It just didn't even seem real.
1: Detectives also wanted to speak to Josh's ex, Charlene. They first reached this mother of two of his children as she'd been driving in from Texas the night of the shooting.
3: So this is only a voice on a phone. What are you hearing? What do you think you have here?
5: I think I've got a quiet little Southern belle, is how she put herself on the phone.
3: Demure?
5: Very demure. Very cooperative.
1: But she had some unladylike venting to do about Josh.
5: She had given us a little bit of information that she had had a problem with Josh in the past, that there were several police reports.
1: Charlene told us some of what she shared with the police. She says that despite Josh's sunny demeanor, in private, he could be a terror. She said he masked his anger issues with drugs.
10: He was fine as long as he had his pot, as long as he had his marijuana to smoke. Other than that,
3: he was tranquil, huh?
10: Yeah. If he didn't, then things got bad. If things didn't go his way, the way he wanted it to, things got bad. And when I say bad, I mean for me.
1: She claims Josh got violent on more than one occasion.
10: He threw a bar stool past our 9-month-old daughter's head.
3: This is, well, like just throwing a switch. All of a sudden, he's a different guy, huh?
10: Yeah. And you don't know what's going to trigger him. And It went on that entire day. He beat the crap out of me and, you know, the cops came.
11: And you stayed?
10: Yep.
11: Is there a point where you say, look, this isn't working out? You know, I like you, but it's not working out for the two of us.
10: Yeah.
11: We're not meant to be together.
10: There was, and I had left. And then for some reason, I fell back into it. And we ended up having another child. And then about a year after that is when I just said, I can't do it.
1: According to police, Charlene called the cops on Josh several times. In one incident, he was arrested and pleaded guilty to unlawful imprisonment after Charlene said he tried to choke her. She says she was so scarred by the relationship, she went so far as to warn Amber, his current girlfriend.
10: Unfortunately, I had to warn her. I was like, you know.
11: Did you take her side and said, look out for this guy?
10: Yeah. I said, be careful.
11: About what?
10: Be very careful, because he does have a temper, and I don't want you to get hurt like I did.
1: Anger, drugs, and a warning from the ex. If what Charlene was saying was true, it cast Josh and his relationship with women in a whole new light. Coming up,
3: what role does he play in this?
5: He plays a pretty pivotal role.
1: A possible suspect. And get this, he's loud and proud.
5: He saw himself as celebrity status. He was quite taken with the fact that he was what he called a suspect. We were just trying to put pieces of the case together. He called himself a suspect.
3: I'm guessing this guy's talking himself into a jam.
5: He's talking himself into getting questioned again, that's for sure.
3: And that happened?
5: Oh, yes, it did.
1: When Dateline continues...

0: 2 days after the murders, mourners gathered outside Josh and Amber's home for a vigil. Amber's sister, Angela, still on high alert.
1: I remember just having this sense of, you know, is someone watching me?
2: Did you ask law enforcement, do we have reason to be nervous here?
1: Yep, and they told us we didn't, but still, it doesn't always settle your mind.
0: Her parents, Chris and Marcia, were struggling with how close they'd come to losing their grandson, too. Josh Jr., who'd been right behind Amber in the car.
2: There might have been three victims that day.
3: It could have been, right. Thank God it wasn't.
0: Shoulder to shoulder with the distraught family and friends was Charlene, Josh's ex, demanding justice as the news cameras rolled.
4: Whoever did it has now made it to where my kids grow up without a dad. And that's nothing a kid should ever have to do. It's not something that you ever want to find out. The most I have to say to y'all is justice needs to be served. My kids need that closure.
0: Josh's family hadn't seen much of Charlene since the breakup. And truth be told, they hadn't missed her much. His sister, Amanda.
2: What'd you think of Amanda?
5: At first, I liked her. She was nice and always smiley, seemed to make him happy. But as the years went on, you can see his very unhealthy relationship.
2: When you say that, what are you talking about?
5: They would always fight and bicker, not getting along.
2: True rumor that sometimes she would call the cops on him?
6: All the time.
2: All the time.
6: And he would call me and say, Charlene called cops on me again.
0: Josh's sisters say that Charlene, not their brother, was the real hothead in the relationship. An instigator with 911 on speed dial.
2: Did anybody pull him aside, bro? You gonna deal with this?
6: We've always pulled him aside and said, this isn't a relationship. This is not how a relationship is supposed to be. You need to just break it off.
7: Those two were like fire and water. They just couldn't be together.
2: Who got in whose face?
7: They were both good at it. But she liked to pick at him. It was almost like she wasn't happy unless he was mad.
2: It doesn't sound like any way to get out of bed and go to work.
8: No.
0: Everyone agreed that Josh and Charlene were better apart. And in recent years, with more than 1,000 miles between them, the agreed-on co-parenting approach seemed to work.
4: I had them during the school year, and he would get them a week after school ended to a week before school started, and every other Christmas.
0: Still, the history of tension between them put Charlene in the investigators' crosshairs.
9: Well, we were very interested in Charlene, and I had asked her to come in once she got settled, to come in and help us try to figure out who had done this to her ex, the father of her children.
0: And very quickly, they were able to conclude one thing for sure.
2: Detective, were you able to rule out right away that she was not anywhere near the driveway that day?
9: I believed, because of phone conversations that I had had with her, that she was, in fact, in Texas on the day of the murders.
0: So Charlene wasn't the shooter, wasn't in New York on the day of the murder. But it turns out she did have close ties to SOTUS, New York. Close ties there to a local guy.
9: She had also mentioned during one of her phone calls that she wanted her current boyfriend, who lived in New York, to come and pick up the children.
0: His name was Casey, and he lived in a town near SOTUS. Josh and Amber's family members even remember him consoling Charlene after the murders, as though an official mourner.
6: Casey was with Charlene the whole time we were doing visuals for my brother and having get-togethers at my house.
0: So here was a theory. If Charlene did in fact have this explosive relationship with Josh, maybe her current boyfriend, this Casey, had evened the score by killing Josh as a demented lover's gift.
2: What role does he play in this?
9: He plays a pretty pivotal role.
0: Police say Casey was a person of interest. He also had a scrape with the law. He and Charlene dated when she was just 14 and he 19.
9: They had known each other in the past. Casey had actually been arrested in the past for having a relationship with Charlene when she was underage.
0: Casey was on the list, someone detectives wanted to speak to, and right away.
9: We reached out to him and brought him in for an interview, which he complied 100% and told us that he was just the boyfriend of Charlene and he didn't know anything about the shooting.
0: But this was weird. After he left the sheriff's department, why was he bragging to his buddies about being investigated in a double homicide?
9: We found out through some other people that he saw himself as celebrity status.
2: Huh.
9: He was quite taken with the fact that he was what he called a suspect. We were just trying to put pieces of the case together. He called himself a suspect and started to reach out to people that he had talked to in years to tell them that he was a suspect.
2: That's me, huh?
9: Yes.
0: Also unsettling, Detective Milby learned that Casey was trying to offload a gun.
2: I'm guessing this guy's talking himself into a jam.
9: He's talking himself into getting questioned again, that's for sure.
2: And that happened?
9: Oh, yes, it did.
0: Coming up, police uncover new information about Casey Miller.
9: He was actually trying to get rid of a gun.
0: And they have a new question for Charlene. How many men is too many men?
9: Well, there's Casey Miller, but then we also find out there's her husband, Tim Dean.
2: And who's Tim Dean?
9: Tim Dean is a former chief of police of Sunray, Texas.
2: Tim is your husband?
4: Yes.
2: Casey's your boyfriend?
4: Yes.
2: You got a complicated life, Charlene, huh?
4: I know I do.
0: When Dateline

0: Amber and Josh had been gunned down in their driveway and laid to rest. Now detectives working their murders were talking to a local guy who lived not far from the scene. Casey, Charlene's boyfriend. Detectives learned something sketchy about him.
1: He was actually trying to get rid of a gun.
0: The gun in question was a Glock 9mm semi-automatic pistol, pink in color. And cops knew it was the same caliber gun that had killed Josh and Amber. And when detectives called Casey back for more details about the handgun, he explained the weapon's backstory. His girlfriend Charlene, who'd been so quick to badmouth Josh, she owned a pink Glock.
2: And Charlene had worked in private security, I'm told. Is that right?
1: Correct. She brought that handgun to New York.
0: But Casey said it was all totally innocent. Charlene had a permit to carry the gun in Texas, but not in New York State. In her haste to get up to SOTUS after the murders, she said she inadvertently neglected to leave the gun at home.
3: Casey reached out to some of the people that he knew and tried to get those who had permits to take care of that weapon for her.
0: Did the story of the pink gun sound a little fishy? Maybe, but a ballistics test ruled out that particular Glock as the one that killed the couple. And Casey had an alibi that checked out. He was at work when the shooting happened.
3: He had arrived to work on time. He was at work on the day of the shooting.
0: But detectives weren't quite done with poking around in the life of Josh's ex-girlfriend, Charlene. And they found out something quite curious. Casey was her local boyfriend, but not the only man in her life. There was Tim down in Texas.
1: Well, there's Casey Miller, but then we also find out there's her husband, Tim Dean.
2: And who's Tim Dean?
1: Tim Dean is a former chief of police of Sunray, Texas.
4: Tim is your husband?
5: Yes.
4: Casey's your boyfriend?
5: Yes.
4: You don't need me to tell you you got a complicated life, Charlene, huh?
5: No, I know I do.
0: A complicated life that was of keen interest to investigators. It went like this. Long after Charlene broke up with Josh, she met husband Tim. This was when they both worked for the Dumas, Texas Police Department. Charlene was the animal control officer there, and Tim, a sergeant. Charlene says she fell for Tim's aw shucks demeanor.
5: He was the cowboy. He wore the cowboy hat. He had the cowboy boots. He had the old school manners.
4: Why did that work for you at that point in your life?
5: Because that's how I was raised. He reminded me of my dad. He played the guitar just like my dad did.
4: Tim did, huh?
5: Yes.
0: But not long after they got married, it all took a turn for the worse. Tim Dean had a 3-year-old daughter from a previous marriage. He got in serious trouble after he was videoed slapping the child across the face.
2: So what was the incident?
1: He was accused of abusing his 3-year-old daughter.
2: His own daughter?
1: His own daughter.
2: And Charlene is recording it on a phone or something?
1: Charlene recorded the incident on phone, and that information winds up getting out to some of Charlene's friends, and that is forwarded to the authorities, and they conduct an investigation in Texas.
0: As a result, Police Chief Dean lost custody of the young girl. And because he was living in the same house with Charlene's two kids with Josh, Child Protective Services in Texas alerted Josh. Turns out he was already on his way to Texas to pick up his kids for the summer.
6: He got a phone call from CPS.
2: Child Protective Services?
6: Yes.
2: The agency in Texas. In Texas, okay.
6: You need to come get your kids. My brother said, I'm on my way to get my kids. Why? What's going on? He said, I'll tell you when you get here.
2: What did he think about that?
7: I think he was scared for his children because he didn't really know what was going on.
0: So Josh took the kids for the summer as planned and decided to file for full custody. Before the summer was over, a judge in New York ruled in his favor that the kid should stay with him and not go back to Charlene and Tim in Texas. This was just a few months before the murders. Charlene had lost her kids, and it hit her hard.
4: This is a huge setback for you, though, Charlene. You've lost the kids.
5: Yes, it is. It angers me and frustrates me. And
4: is it anger directed at the state? Is it aimed at Josh? Is it aimed at Tim, who, in a way, got you in all of this?
5: Honestly, it's aimed at everybody.
0: But she had a plan. Convince the family courts that she was done with husband Tim Dean, divorce him, and he would no longer be an issue. Problem solved.
5: In August, we had our last custody hearing. I told them, look, I'll divorce my husband to get my kids back. And they said, well, we're going to leave the kids with Josh for right now. when you get the divorce settled, then we'll come back and we'll look at it.
2: That's what was going on in the weeks leading up to the murders. Josh and Charlene at odds over custody of their kids, all because of Charlene's husband, Tim Dean. To find out if this intriguing bit of drama had anything to do with the crime, the investigation was now headed to the great state of Texas. Coming up.
8: What happened? Well, I'll turn around.
2: A road trip to nowhere is about to shift this case into high gear.
9: Is there anything in there I need to know about?
10: Nah.
9: Okay.
10: I've got a shotgun in there, but
9: okay.
10: Illegal.
9: No drugs or...
10: No.
9: Stolen guns or anything, right?
10: No.
9: Keep an eye on him. He's got a firearm on him.
11: At that point, I keyed up that there's more than meets the eye here, but I didn't know what.
2: When Dateline...

0: Now the investigation of a double homicide in small-town upstate New York had moved 1,600 miles southwest to small-town Texas. To the Texas Panhandle, farming country, energy. Drive north from Amarillo and you come upon a place that's not much more than a shadow under the refinery. Tiny Sunray, Texas. Population, 1,900. It's in the county where Lieutenant Tom Flood works investigations for the FBI and the Dumas Police. He showed me around Sunray. So tell me about towns like this in the Panhandle. Who lives here? What goes on?
1: Small town America. Farming is predominantly, except for up here, they have the Valero oil refinery.
0: I saw refineries. I saw a lot of pump jacks coming in.
1: A lot of pump jacks.
0: And wind farms.
1: And wind farms were, yes, they're taking over.
0: The reason we went to Sunray is because it's the town where Charlene's husband, Tim Dean, served as the chief of police. The department had just three officers.
2: So what's the mission of being a small police force in a town like this in the Panhandle?
1: Narcotics is a haven for small-town America.
2: Really?
1: Absolutely.
2: So that's your chronic crime problem, huh?
1: Theft and narcotics.
2: Wow.
0: Lieutenant Flood knew Charlene's husband, Tim Dean, quite well. He'd hired him years earlier and was happy to talk when New York police called asking about his history.
3: Tell me about this guy. Who did you meet back when?
1: Tim came in. He appeared to be, you know, a trainable individual, and that's what we were looking for.
3: Did he have a fire in his belly for law enforcement? Has he been thinking about it since he was a kid? Or?
1: He was working at Amarillo Police Department, went through their academy. It didn't work out for him, and so he applied in Dumas.
0: A few years later, Dean got the top job in Sunray. But that uniform job ended as quickly as a slap to the face of his three-year-old daughter. The Rangers looked at that smartphone video of the incident taken by his wife and promptly arrested him. Tim resigned his position with the police.
3: So goodbye police chief job.
1: For him, yes.
3: That's got to be a shocker right away. Our police chief is arrested, is out of office because of a child abuse allegation.
1: Yes, yes. And at that point, things start going south for Mr. Dean.
0: With his job gone, the state taking away his daughter and Charlene's two kids as well, plus a pending divorce, Tim Dean's life was in a tailspin.
1: He actually had to move out and move to a house in Dumas.
3: He's out of his job, away from his kid, out of the house.
1: Yes.
0: And now, New York investigators were wondering if that tailspin had led to a very dark act, a double homicide.
1: It was kind of a shock. I'm like, what's going on? Why are we thinking this? Why are we thinking Tim?

0: Josh. Courts would have no choice but to return the kids to their mom in Texas.
1: Their question is, this guy, Timothy Dean, our guy in the driveway with a gun?
2: Exactly.
1: Is he our shooter?
2: Exactly.
1: So the question is, where has he been? What's his alibi?
2: Exactly. So we start trying to piece it together.
0: They obtained a warrant for Dean's cell phone records, scrolled through it, and found something intriguing. 2 days before the murders, Tim Dean wasn't at home in Texas. He was 400 miles away in Emporia, Kansas, and he'd placed a call to 911. Deputy Corey Nicolette of the Lyon County Sheriff's Office was the Kansas officer who responded to the call.
3: He had called it in that he had had a wreck and was reporting the wreck.
0: It was 4 a.m. when Deputy Nicolette came upon Tim Dean by the side of a dark highway. The deputy turned on his body cam.
4: What happened? Well, try to turn around.
3: He was sitting in a ditch about 2 feet off the roadway, and he got out and told me that he was making a U-turn and hit something.
4: Okay, got your license and paperwork for this thing?
5: It's going to be fun. It's a damn rental car.
4: Mm-hmm. Got your rental agreement?
5: Yeah.
4: You can jump in here with me real quick. Okay, jump in the front passenger seat.
0: Tim explained he was lost and looking for a gas station.
4: And you tried to turn around?
5: I tried to turn around right here, and it...
4: So you just made a big flip around?
5: Yeah.
4: And we don't really do that around here, as you see why.
5: Yeah.
0: The deputy requested a tow, then asked him where he was headed.
5: Honestly, man, I was just driving. My whole life has kind of gone lately. More or less living out of my car.
4: But you had money to get a rental?
5: Yeah, I still work. Just off this weekend.
4: You didn't want to take your car?
5: My car, the starter's acting up on it.
4: Oh.
0: Cops like asking questions, and Tim Dean apparently liked answering them.
4: So you're just driving around Kansas from Texas, huh?
5: Yeah.
0: The body cam was still rolling as they chatted in the patrol car. It started to sound like Dr. Phil.
4: So where's your wife?
5: She's at home.
4: I thought you said you didn't have a home.
5: Well, where you have a pending divorce and all that fun stuff. Yeah, that's mine.
4: Pending divorce, huh? Is that why you're out driving around instead of at home?
5: Yes, sir.
4: That bad, huh?
5: Yeah, like I said, it's all gone.
0: He told the officer about losing not just his wife, but also his job.
5: I work for Frito-Lay now. Used to be a cop.
4: Where were you a cop at?
5: Dumas first, and then Sunray.
4: Why'd you quit copping?
5: Well, I pissed off the DA, and
4: that can happen.
5: I was tackling some pretty big public corruption cases. Ended up with a target on my back, and got arrested by the Texas Rangers on a charge.
0: The officer didn't know that this conversation would be looked at again later. He just knew that he was getting a weird vibe.
3: That point, that I thought, okay. You know, this guy just said he'd recently been arrested after being a cop for 10 years. Why is he in Kansas? What's going on?
4: All right. If you would stay here, I got to take some pictures of the vehicle and stuff, especially since it's insurance. They're going to want more pictures than normal. Is there anything in there I need to know about?
5: Nah.
4: Okay.
5: I've got a shotgun in there, but illegal.
4: No drugs or...
5: No.
4: Stolen guns or anything, right?
5: No.
4: Okay, well, hang tight here. I'll be right back.
0: Tim Dean's story was making the deputy twitch. He passed on his concerns to the backup officer on scene.
4: Keep an eye on him. He's got a firearm on him. He's got a concealed carry. Getting a divorce from Texas, just out driving around.
6: From Texas?
4: Yeah.
6: How's he doing here?
4: Well, I thought I'm going to start poking around the vehicle a little bit.
3: At that point, I keyed up this. There's more than meets the eye here, but I didn't know what.
5: Oh, it's my personal.
0: Soon they'd learn a lot more about this disgraced police chief in a roadside ditch in Kansas in the middle of the night. Coming up.
7: Did he come in the shop?
8: Yeah.
9: We should have video of him in the shop.
4: Do you?
8: You should have.
9: We got camera right there.
3: They had video of Timothy Dean showing up to pick up a tote. And I could see in the video he walked out with a concealable ballistic vest and a 12-gauge shotgun.
0: Timothy Dean's long, strange trip. Exactly what was he up to?
10: I'm glad you guys are following up on this, because I even told him I had weird vibes about all this.
0: And later, one, two, three in the entire...

0: Okay, got your license and paperwork for this thing?
1: The sheriff's deputy in Kansas had responded to a guy from Texas putting his rental car in a ditch in the middle of the night.
2: License?
1: No big deal, but something about his story was off somehow.
2: My whole life has kind of gone lately.
3: Felt like there was something going on, and it just didn't fit right.
0: He'd have had a better day had it been normal.
1: The strange encounter had all but left his mind when a few days later, the deputy got a surprise call from the FBI asking about that traffic accident. The Kansas 911 call had popped up during the search of Tim Dean's cell phone records, and the FBI was trying to create a timeline for Tim Dean in a murder investigation.
3: I thought, well, okay, I don't know what I have to offer for this, but here's everything I've got to try to help.
1: So now, Deputy Nicolette of the Lyon County Sheriff's Department in Kansas found himself pulled into a growing, multi-state, multi-agency investigation. They wanted to hear everything.
3: He's asking me if I'd work this wreck and who was there, if he said where he was going.
1: With out-of-state investigators so eager to hear more, the deputy decided to backtrack and try to figure out where Dean had gone after the accident. The deputy visited the garage where Tim Dean's wrecked car had been towed. He again turned his body cam on to record.
0: Thanks for coming in on your day off.
4: You're welcome.
0: Appreciate it.
1: The garage mechanics remembered helping him unload a tote bag full of ammo.
5: The tote, when I opened it up, it was magazines with ammo and a...
0: Big magazines or little magazines?
5: Big ones. A AR-style, like miniature rifle.
1: Also in Tim's car was a long gun.
5: That's when I saw the shotgun under the tote, grabbed the shotgun, and I saw a sport vest. I wouldn't say it was like bulletproof by any means, but it was a sport shooting vest.
0: And with pouches or something?
5: I don't remember if there was pouches, but it was all black.
0: Okay.
5: And I mean, it was probably 5-8 pounds. Like, it had some weight to it.
6: Did he come in the shop?
7: Yeah,
6: we should have video of him in the shop.
0: Do you?
5: You should have.
6: We got camera right there.
3: They had video of Timothy Dean showing up to pick up a tote, and I could see in the video he walked out with a concealable ballistic vest and a 12-gauge shotgun.
1: The garage crew wondered among themselves what this guy was doing with an arsenal in his car.
8: I'm glad you guys are following up on this, because I even told him I had weird vibes about all this.
1: Where did Tim Dean go next? The deputy learned he had an Uber waiting and tracked down the driver at her office. She said before Tim got into her car, he warned her about the goods he was carrying.
9: You know, he warned me. He goes, it's a shotgun. Is that a problem? I said, is it loaded? He said, no. I said, well, then that's fine. I don't, you know, I'm not scared of guns.
1: She dropped him off at a local hotel.
0: And that's the last you saw him, was at Motel 6?
9: The last I saw him.
0: Okay.
1: Tim Dean had left the hotel and gotten out of town. But how? The deputy assumed Tim rented a new car after he wrecked his first. And so he went over to the main car rental company in town, Enterprise.
0: So you know who I'm talking about?
10: I have an idea, yeah.
1: Sure enough, the rental associate on duty said Tim Dean had been there. He was the walk-in from Texas who didn't have a credit card on him.
10: He walked in, and then I told him that he couldn't rent because he just had cash on him. And he was really upset about that, and he just left.
1: Left, but for where? Back home to Texas or somewhere else? This was about 48 hours before Josh and Amber would be executed in Sodus, New York. Back at his station, Deputy Nicolette thought back on that long chit-chat he'd had with Tim Dean. And there on that body cam video was a back and forth that stopped him cold.
0: So where were you going to go?
2: Well, I've got a family friend that I was going to go see, but...
11: 422.
0: Where's that at?
2: That's all the way up in New York.
1: New York, the scene of the crime. Deputy Nicolette relayed the information to the FBI.
3: When I said that he was going to New York, everything changed at that point.
12: Tim Dean admits that he is coming to New York. He is armed with more than one handgun. He's also got an AR-15 with him, a shotgun, and body armor.
13: How does he explain all that to the deputy on the side of the road?
12: Well, I guess it's not uncommon for people to be in possession of weapons in Kansas, but it becomes instrumental when he admits that he's going to New York.
13: Hmm.
12: As far as we knew, Tim Dean didn't have relatives in New York.
1: But he did, they learned, have a fresh rental picked up at the airport. And law enforcement would later have the make, model, color, and license plate of that vehicle passing surveillance cameras on its way to upstate New York. Timothy Dean was a heat-seeking missile on his way. Coming up.
4: We've already got an indication that this guy's done killed two people. We're not going to take a chance on him.
1: Inside the all-out blowout to capture Tim Dean.
12: You've had eyes on the house. You know he's home.
4: Yes, we know he's here. They put explosives in the door. They back out. When they back out and everybody's clear, they blow the door.
1: Could they take him alive? When Dateline continues.

0: As a rule, cops don't show the families of their victims the investigative cards they're holding, no matter how badly they need to know.
1: We were cooperating with the police, trying to get as much information from the police that we could, following the news stories the best that we could, you know, just trying to piece things together.
2: The police just kept saying, be patient. There's things come out, be patient. So I was patient, and I didn't want to interfere to stop them from finding who killed my son.
0: So the families didn't know that on October 29th, 2018, 1 week after the murders, five detectives from New York were headed to the Texas Panhandle. They wanted to talk with Tim Dean, Charlene's husband.
3: You take a road trip?
4: Yes, we do. Never do it again. That's 24 solid hours of driving, and I'd never do it again.
0: They'd come up with a plan to bring him into custody.
4: Texas decided that they had still had some charges for him on the child abuse complaint.
3: Oh, so this is really a holding action. You can put him on ice while you develop the case, huh?
4: Yes, or try to talk to him.
0: Tim Dean lived in a 50s one-story house on the edge of town. The cops had surveilled the home and knew he was there. They were treating him as the suspect in a double homicide, not a child abuser, so they went in strong. After dark, SWAT teams, uniforms, weapons drawn. A takedown right out of SEAL Team 6. Texas investigator Tom Flood was there.
5: How come it's not going to be a knock, knock, knock? You know who we are, Tim. We're out here. We got paperwork for you. We're going to serve you.
6: We've already got indication that this guy's done killed two people. We're not going to take a chance on him shooting
5: us. You've had eyes on the house. You know he's home.
6: Yes, we know he's here. They put explosives in the door. They back out. When they back out and everybody's clear and everybody's situated, they blow the door.
0: This iPhone footage was taken by a neighbor across the street as explosions blew out the front door.
5: What a show. It's like a commando operation.
6: It was straight off the military. And eventually he does come out, and he actually comes out to about right here and raises his hands.
0: And if he hadn't surrendered?
5: If he had made a poor decision to resist, he wasn't going to go to an interview room at that point.
6: No, he would have been shot.
0: With her suspect in custody, Dean, the one-time police chief, was transported to an interview room for questioning by an FBI agent and a Texas Ranger.
7: Yeah, how did you get water, too?
0: But, of course, the reason they brought him in had nothing to do with causing injury to a child, the charge on their arrest warrant. They wanted to talk to him about Amber and Josh.
7: Had you ever met him in person?
8: I'd been there when he'd come to get the kids.
5: How's his demeanor? What's the line of the questioning?
6: He's very quiet. He doesn't want to. He doesn't say a whole lot.
0: They asked him about his soon-to-be ex-wife, Charlene, the trouble he'd caused with her kids.
7: How did she react to this in custody?
8: Obviously not well.
7: Like anybody else?
8: Yeah. I mean, she's never not had the kids.
7: She blame you?
8: Probably.
0: Of course, one of the theories was that Tim had killed Amber and Josh to win his wife back. So they put that to Tim directly.
7: Do you think he'd get her kids help? He'd get her back?
8: I know there's no getting her back. There hasn't been.
7: I mean, in your mind, is that a possibility? You thought maybe this would help get her back in your depressed state and stuff?
8: Dude,
7: I mean,
8: it's done. It's been done. There's no getting her back. I've accepted that. That's why I've been in a state of mind.
7: Is it true you hated Josh?
8: I never even met the man.
0: The investigators told Tim they knew he traveled to New York State around the time of the murders. But why did he drive all the way there?
8: I was originally going to go see her uncle and see if I could talk to him and get him to talk some sense into her and maybe get her to ride this thing out with me.
0: Maybe Tim did think he could win her back. But in the end, he admitted he never did see her uncle. Just drove, slept, and drank. For a while, the investigators played good cop with Tim and seemed to speak to him with a sense of compassion.
8: I mean, I could tell you life is hard, but my version of hard and your version of hard is two different things. I can't say my life's been that hard, but goodness, I can't sympathize with you.
0: Tim told them yes, he had hit a low point and offered an explanation as to why he was driving so far from home.
8: I left home with the intention of going somewhere far away and putting a hole in my head so nobody that knows me would have to be the one to find me and work it.
7: Okay. What changed?
8: And I turned my phone off so nobody could call me and figure out what I was doing and try and talk me the out of it.
7: Okay.
0: The interrogators ever so gently turned the conversation back to the murders.
7: So what changed? What made it change to what happened that day?
8: If you think I'm going to sit here and say that I did that, you're crazy.
7: I think you're crazy if you don't, quite honestly.
8: Tim, it's not a question if you did it.
7: It's a question of why, and are you sorry? Do you think these five different detectives from New York drove down here for no reason?
8: I have no idea why the FBI is here.
7: What happens when you drive to commit a crime?
8: I didn't drive to commit a crime. The suicide is on the FBI's radar.
0: The interrogators weren't buying it and urged him to come clean.
7: Hey, you're not a monster, man. You up, there's no doubt about it. But there can be redemption in life, man. There really can. What you're showing me right now is that
9: you're a real person.
7: And not only that, you were a good cop at sometimes, right? I mean, we all screw up in life. But there's a path to redemption and everything else, Tim.
0: When that approach failed, investigators tried to rattle him by talking about the victims.
7: Are you sorry Amber and Josh got killed? Do you hear what I'm saying?
8: I hear what you're saying.
7: Are you sorry they got killed? I'm not saying you killed them. Are you sorry they got killed?
8: They got killed.
7: Can you say their names?
8: Josh and Amber.
7: Say, I'm sorry Josh and Amber got killed. Not that you did it. No, I want. No, you didn't. You're saying it in parts. You can't even. I'm not. You know, because you can't. You realize you're talking about being in service and everything. I mean, that's no doubt. You're saying that, but you didn't do it. You know, who's going to believe that?
8: I didn't do it. They took my chances, I guess.
0: The investigators pushed hard to break him, but they never did get a confession.
7: I've never been in the presence of a bigger coward.
0: Fortunately, Tim Dean wasn't the only person they wanted to talk to. There was, can you believe it, another local cop on their list of persons of interest. Coming up.
7: You like the police work?
10: Yes.
0: Two cops in the middle of a murder plot?
11: Ron has a decision to make, whether he wants to be a good witness or he wants to be charged in conspiracy to commit two murders.
10: You definitely don't want that.
5: So he's way in the slime at this point.
6: Yeah, yeah. He was just hit with all the truth.
0: Soon he would have a killer secret to reveal.
7: You overheard Dean say, what?
0: When Dateline continues.

0: Tim Dean stuck to his story. He'd driven to New York with suicide in mind.
1: The suicide is on the FBI's radar.
0: His interrogators didn't believe him for an instant, but they had another lead to pursue. Another cop, in fact, a man named Braun.
2: So Braun, how do you say his last name?
3: Bowler.
2: Bowler, I'm not sure I heard anyone say that out loud.
3: Braun Bowler.
2: So he's a police officer as well.
3: He is.
0: 34-year-old Braun Bowler had served 11 years as a Texas cop. He had worked for the Cactus Police Department, and most recently at Sunray after Tim lost his job there. And he was a family man, a husband, a father, and a friend to Tim Dean. So how did Officer Braun come onto the police radar?
4: Okay, I got your license and paperwork for this thing.
0: Well, it goes back to that rental car Tim Dean put in a ditch in Kansas. It was Braun's name on the rental papers, not Tim's. The Kansas deputy picked up on that right away.
4: Who's Bowler Braun?
1: He's a buddy of mine.
4: Yeah, that's going to cause you more problems than anything.
1: I know.
4: So he rented the car for you?
1: Yeah, because I was stuck at work. I wasn't going to make it in time. I'm not looking forward to that phone call.
4: That'll bite him in the ass pretty big.
5: There we go. Tip seat right there.
0: Investigators in Texas called in the Sunray cop for an interview.
5: You like the police, work?
6: Yes.
5: Okay.
6: Done it for 7 years.
0: Braun didn't hesitate about the rental car. Sure, he'd rented it for Tim, he said. That's what friends do. After all, Tim's life at that point was a mess.
6: His credit cards were maxed out.
5: Yeah.
6: And he's 2 months behind. Yeah. He told me, hey, I need a vehicle for the weekend. Well, okay, not a problem.
0: So did he know where Tim was planning to go with it? No, answered the cop. Tim's phone call about the wreck in Kansas came as a surprise.
5: Did you question what he's doing up in Kansas?
6: At first, no, because I thought he just had to go up there for a Frito-Lay, huh? I was like, okay. You know, I took it at face value. Mm-hmm. And I was like, okay, hey, are you okay? That's the main thing. He goes, yeah, I'm good. But the car's pretty effed up, excuse my language. And I was like, okay, you know, we got insurance, we'll get it fixed.
5: Dean never mentioned that he was going to go on a road trip, that he was going to go to New York, that he was going to go anywhere. He was just going to use that car, a rental car, locally.
6: Yes, sir.
5: So if I were to ask you, are you lying about knowing that Dean was taking that rental car to New York, what would you say?
6: I'd say no.
5: Okay. That's the truth, right?
6: Yes, sir.
5: Okay.
0: Braun agreed to take a polygraph. He failed miserably.
5: You failed that question, okay?
0: The investigators now approached him cop to cop.
7: I'm really sad.
5: I'm sad.
7: We're brothers.
5: Yes, sir.
0: It was fish or cut bait time.
7: Braun has a decision to make. Whether he wants to be a good witness or he wants to be charged in conspiracy to commit two murders.
6: You definitely don't want that.
2: So he's way in the slime at this point.
3: Yeah, yeah. He was just hit with all the truth.
0: Braun chose to cooperate and told a startling story, how a murder plot came together.
5: So you're saying you overheard Dean say, what?
6: Everett's gonna die.
5: Everett's gonna die?
6: Mm-hmm.
0: Braun said the goal of Tim's trip had never been suicide. He'd gone to New York, he said, to murder Josh, plain and simple.
6: He's going up there to kill him.
5: He said he was going to go up there to kill him.
6: Yes, sir.
0: And the chilling details. He said the murder had been planned at a meeting at Tim's house inside his garage. That same house the SWAT team would later blow their way into to make the arrest on Dean.
5: So the plan was laid in then?
6: Yes,
5: that you rent the car, not in his name, so he wouldn't get cut up. I'm down. You're a very important witness, bro.
6: Yes, sir.
0: A witness who could describe how two cops could come to plot a murder.
2: And this is the garage.
3: This is where the meetings took place. And at least one of those meetings, Braun was here while he was on duty, while he's working. So there's a marked unit sitting out front.
2: Wow, so he's in uniform. You know, I can't help thinking, Tom, here we are, 1,500 miles away, there's a guy in upstate New York who is dead man walking. He has no idea what's going down in this garage in Panhandle of Texas.
3: Not right now, he doesn't. He knew what did.
2: What's his dog in the fight here? What's he got going
3: on? Other than the fact that he worked here as a police officer, Tim was his friend, and he was going to do whatever he needed to help him out.
2: Including get you a rental car so you can drive all the way across country and kill him.
3: Exactly.
5: I'll walk you out here real quick.
0: When Braun's interview ended, Lieutenant Flood followed him back to his house while the authorities prepared an arrest warrant.
3: When he got home, we arrested him.
2: Your career law enforcement, Tom, does it embarrass you that we're talking about two guys who are sworn officers here?
3: It's embarrassing to think that they felt like they could do this and get away with it. It's a shame that it went to this point. They knew there's other options, but they want to take the way that's going to get somebody killed. I mean, that's just not it. They know better.
0: And that put the majority of Sunray's three-man force, past and present, under arrest. But the investigation was far from over. Someone else they'd eyed all along was still in their crosshairs. They were back to where they'd started, with a certain embittered young woman from Texas. Coming up.
8: I called his mom. And she said, "Charlene, yes, what's going on? Josh is dead." I hit the floor.
9: Really?
8: What the hell is going on?
9: Yeah.
8: Like, it still feels like a horrible bad dream.
0: Josh's ex, Charlene.
10: You need to look at Charlene.
9: Did you say, "Oh no, that can't be done"?
10: I said, "Oh no, I pray it's not."
0: What story would she tell?
11: Did you have anything to do with Tim shooting Josh and Amber?
0: When Dateline continues.

0: What happened?
1: Well, try to turn around.
2: That accident in Kansas proved the undoing of Tim Dean, found with a car full of guns and ammo on his way to New York State, the very place where the murders would occur.
3: Where's that at?
4: That's all the way up in New York.
2: But here's a question about the theory of the crime. Was Tim a desperate, depressed man on a mission to win back his wife, a lone wolf, or was his wife in on it? All along, detectives had considered the possibility that Charlene not only knew about the plan to murder Josh, but maybe had talked Tim into doing it as payback for his blunder in losing the kids.
5: So you owe me, Tim Dean.
6: Yes.
5: You owe me a big one here.
6: Yes.
2: It was a theory that came to resonate for some of Josh and Amber's loved ones.
7: He had a couple of friends that, you know, they were like, you need to look at Charlene.
5: Did you say, oh no, that can't be done?
7: I didn't say, oh no, it couldn't be. I said, oh no, I pray it's not.
2: In fact, Josh's sister Nicole had given police an earful about Charlene early on.
8: The cops came into my house and told me what happened and asked me if my brother had enemies. I said, no, my brother does not have enemies, but he's got a Charlene.
5: Nicole right away says it's her.
9: Her and Josh's best friend, Keith. Mm. They both said, I don't think she should be here. I think it might have been her. And I was like, that's crazy.
2: By the time of the funerals, even Amber's sister, who'd never met Charlene, thought she might be involved.
10: I saw her for the first time in my life at the funeral. And I just got cold chills. And I remember, you know, speaking at the funeral, giving my sister's eulogy, you know, seeking her out in the crowd, you know, just to make eye contact with her when I was talking about how good of a mother my sister was to her children.
5: And you had suspicions already at that point?
10: At that point, yes.
2: And beyond her bad-mouthing of Josh, depicting him as a violent bad guy, there was this in the case against Charlene, and it was a big factor. In an early phone call, she claimed she learned of Josh's death on Facebook, that she'd seen a picture of the house and the street address. But that, in fact, didn't happen. The street was made public, but not the house or number.
6: That was a lie because that was not a photograph of Josh's house. She couldn't have seen it.
2: So how did she know, unless she was part of the plot? 8 days after the murders, detectives picked up Charlene at her boyfriend Casey's house.
6: We knocked on the door and asked Charlene to come with us. She didn't seem fazed by the whole thing. She didn't seem shocked.
5: She didn't say, I've got a lawyer.
6: Not at all.
5: We're done here?
6: No.
5: So she came down?
6: Yes, she did. She willingly talked to us for quite a while.
11: Okay, nice to meet you.
2: Okay. Conversation was cordial as they walked through her backstory. Charlene told them how surprised she'd been when she found out her ex-boyfriend was dead.
12: So I called his mom. And she's like, Charlene, yes, what's going on? Josh is dead. I hit the floor.
11: Really?
12: What the hell is going on?
11: Yeah.
12: Like, it still feels like a horrible bad dream.
11: Right.
12: Why? That's what I want to know.
2: Could Tim have been the shooter, they asked her? Did he harbor ill will toward Josh?
12: Tim knew the stuff that Josh had done to me.
11: What do you mean?
12: Josh used to beat the hell out of me.
11: Oh, really? That's awesome.
12: But, you know, Tim had never really spoke too bad about him, you know? It was more of, you know, if I could ever get into a fight with him, I would fight him.
11: Do you think Tim's capable of shooting somebody?
12: I can't see it.
11: Yeah.
12: Like, unless it was, like, on the job protecting his life.
11: Right, yeah.
12: I can't see it. He's not that type of person.
11: No.
2: Charlene denied knowledge of Tim's murderous plans. But detectives had learned something else about her, and it went back to that rental car he ended up crashing. Charlene had driven Braun to pick it up at the start of the road trip.
11: Did you take somebody to go rent a vehicle?
12: I took a friend to go rent a vehicle.
11: Who's that?
12: Braun. Well, I can't say his last name.
11: Braun?
12: Braun.
2: She said she was simply doing a friend a favor, never asked him what or who it was for.
11: Did she think it was unusual? He was just, you guys didn't talk on the way. Why are you renting a vehicle?
12: No,
11: isn't that kind of unusual?
12: I just keep people's privacy. I mean, we talked, but we didn't talk about that.
2: But there was so much more to the saga of the wrecked rental car. Remember how Tim had trouble renting a replacement because he only had cash?
4: He was really upset about that, and he just left.
2: Detectives now learned it was Charlene herself, who'd driven almost 500 miles, credit card in hand, to get Tim Dean back on the road.
11: Did you help him?
12: I drove up there, took him to the rental car.
11: Didn't tell you where he was going or what he was doing?
12: Nope. I don't ask questions. I don't care. Honestly, I assumed it was for work.
11: Okay.
12: Because he works for Frito-Lay now.
11: Okay.
12: So he travels all the damn time.
2: The more she talked, the more radioactive she became as a suspect.
12: I got there around Saturday night, I think.
11: Okay. How long is that?
12: About 5 hours for me.
11: Holy cow. You had to help
12: with that. He filled up my gas tank, so I didn't care.
11: I bet your ass you filled up your gas.
12: Yeah. So I was like, last resort. I was like, ask anybody else that you can, because I don't feel like coming up there afterwards. I don't feel like doing for you. I don't, you know.
11: Yeah.
12: But if you're stranded, I'm not going to just be that kind of person that's like, you know what, you know?
11: No, I understand. Absolutely.
12: Honestly,
11: no, that's
12: and it comes around.
11: Right.
2: But Charlene didn't seem like someone who'd do a big favor for the man who'd essentially ruined her life by costing her custody of her kids. They cut to the chase.
11: Did you have anything to do with Tim shooting Josh and Amber?
12: No.
11: Did you put Tim up to it?
12: No.
6: I'm seeing a woman in her 20s who is actually trying to convince a police officer, an experienced police officer, much like a teenager would, that her story is real. And watching her interview, it's just not believable.
11: All right, I got a couple things that are not jiving that I want to talk to you about specifically.
2: They were about to turn up the heat.
11: Before I do that, I'm going to read Miranda rights.
2: Coming up.
0: I had just lost my kids, and I said, you know what, I can't deal with this. I can't deal with the depression and the sadness anymore. I need my kids. My kids are my life. And he looked at me, and he's like, what do we do?
2: A desperate mom. How deep did this plot go?
0: I didn't think it was going to happen. I blame myself for everything.
2: When Dateline continues.

0: Charlene had done her best to bat it all away, those investigative details that seemed to tie her to Josh and Amber's murders.
1: Where did he go after that?
0: But the detectives grilled her deep into the night.
2: It was 1:30 in the morning. I had had about 2 hours of sleep in 2 days. And all I could think about was getting home to my children.
3: Did you ever get back to them?
2: No.
3: That was it, wasn't it?
2: Yes.
0: Never saw them again because Charlene started to spill. Watch and listen now as she gives it up. The story she told us is much the same as the story she would eventually tell the authorities. How she became a killer.
2: I blame myself for everything.
0: Charlene says it started after that August court hearing in New York State where she lost custody of her kids. She and Tim were on the long drive back to Texas when she came undone.
2: I had just lost my kids, at least for the school year. And I said, you know what? I can't deal with this. I can't deal with the depression and the sadness anymore. I need my kids. My kids are my life. And he looked at me and he's like, what do we do?
0: Charlene had the answer.
2: I was like, he's got to go. He's got to go.
3: So you say to Tim, we got to do something. And what does he say back to you?
2: Okay.
3: Okay? I will kill him. Is that what you understood him to say?
2: He said, okay.
3: Did you realize you'd crossed a line there?
2: Not at the time, because it was just talk.
3: This is the moment you became the architect of a murder.
2: Yeah, but at the time, I didn't think it was going to happen.
0: Maybe not right then and there, but after visiting her children in New York 2 months later, the wheels in her head were still turning.
2: My son is bawling his eyes out to me, saying how he hates it up here. He wants to come home with me. He wants me to steal him away. That hit me. Because anybody that knows my son knows he doesn't just bawl his eyes out like that.
3: Did this put you back in that place where you had that conversation? Back when?
2: Yes.
0: She says when she returned home to Texas, she told her husband, Tim, it was showtime.
2: I'm telling him that, you know, it needs to be done.
3: And what needs to be done is Josh needs to be killed.
2: Yes.
3: And Tim is going to be the agent of bringing that off?
2: Yes.
3: He's going to be the killer?
2: Yes.
3: That missile is off and going at this point, isn't it?
2: Yes.
3: You've lit the fuse.
2: Mm-hmm.
0: So they planned it in that garage. Yes, Charlene was there too. She, Tim, and his friend Bron Bowler working out the logistics of the murder plot. Bron agreed to rent the car. Tim would drive it to New York.
3: What was his understanding of what was going on and what you were asking him to do?
2: To go up to New York to handle business.
3: So he says, yeah, I'm good for that, huh? What's the understanding between you and Tim about what is afoot at this point?
2: He was going to drive up. Kill Josh and come back.
3: Charlene, that makes you a murderer. Do you realize that? You have commissioned this. The gun is in your hand every bit as much as it is his when you say, go do this thing, we're in it together. Do you get that?
2: Yes, I do.
3: So what are your words to Tim when he heads out?
2: That I love him.
0: She still loved him. Their broken marriage wasn't so broken. The divorce talk was just part of a plan to win the children back. And so her husband, former chief of police of Sunray, Texas, began the journey north with his bag full of guns.
4: It all looked normal.
0: Then came the hiccup, that car accident in Kansas.
2: Calls me at 4 a.m. Says, I wrecked the rental car.
3: And what are you supposed to do? Get him a fresh set of wheels?
2: I tried.
3: You guys both know how law enforcement works.
2: Mm-hmm.
3: You're on the record. This would be an excellent time to call this thing off, right?
2: Mm-hmm.
3: Maybe a sign. This wasn't meant to be. We tried to go to New York and ended up in a ditch in Kansas. But you go up there. What do you do?
2: I picked him up from the motel, and I drove him to an airport so he could rent a vehicle.
3: On you go. Part two. Plan is on. Do you give him encouragement?
2: Not really encouragement, but I give him the debit card and credit cards if he needs them. And
3: here's your new ride. Go to New York and killed the father of my children.
2: Mm-hmm.
0: For Charlene, there was no turning back. She drove back home to Texas and waited.
3: How do you find out?
2: I got home from work on Monday, the 22nd of October. I saw the news articles of shootings in SOTUS.
0: So according to her own words, Charlene talked her husband into murder, a skillful manipulation. Now that she'd been caught, would she try to manipulate the system as well? Coming up.
5: She's a master manipulator.
6: It made me sick to my stomach.
7: Taking us for a bunch of patsies.
0: Could Charlene strike one more deal?
3: Do you realize how much misery you've caused, Charlene, to so many human beings?
2: Yes.
3: How many families are destroyed? Because you wanted to have what you wanted to have. Do you have any remorse for that?
2: Tons.
3: I gotta say, it doesn't really show. I don't know how remorse is supposed to look, but I don't think I've seen it.
0: When Dateline...

0: On November 5th, 2018, 2 weeks after Josh and Amber were gunned down in their driveway, Charlene Childers and her husband, Tim Dean, were charged in their murders. Josh and Amber's parents weren't exactly surprised by the news, but that didn't make it any easier to take.
1: It made me sick to my stomach, thinking that she sat with us the whole week with the grieving family.
2: Taking us for a bunch of patsies.
1: Yeah. Going to Josh and Amber's vigil, going to their funeral services.
0: Saying all the right things that people say in those situations.
1: Right. And then to find out she was the one to participate in killing him. Made me sick. It's like, who could even do that?
0: It's almost like compounding the awfulness of the crime itself.
1: Yes.
3: And she hugs me and tells me she is so sorry for everything. Yeah.
0: And knowing what you know now.
3: Yeah. I can't wash that off of me.
4: Who's Josh?
0: Not to mention the show that she put on at the vigil.
4: Whoever did it has now made it to where my kids grow up with that dad. And that's nothing a kid should ever have to do.
5: And she said, I hope there's justice. I hope justice is served.
0: What do you think about that conduct?
5: I think she's a narcissist. I think she made herself believe she had nothing to do with it to have a straight face during the whole thing. Like she was part of us. And she was not.
0: That's really monstrous behavior. I mean, there's the crime in itself of setting it all in motion, which you do. But then this other thing of coming right into these people's homes and to say, I'm so sorry for your loss and you're responsible for the loss. This horrible thing. How could you do that?
3: It was hard.
0: The families were also disgusted by Tim Dean. How could a police chief suddenly become a stone-cold killer?
1: He didn't even know my son. And to come up here, drive thousands.

0: Tim to kill Josh. I mean, she was in two active relationships throughout the case. She was still writing letters to Timothy Dean, professing that he was the love of her life, but then also Casey Miller visited her 60 times at the jail.
1: Charlene and Tim were potentially facing life in prison as their trials approached. The DA wondered if they would turn on one another at trial.
0: Her statements to police end up being admissible, and at that point, her attorney reaches out and wants to talk about her coming to the table and cooperating.
1: But could she be trusted?
0: I didn't think she would be able to tell the truth. She's a master manipulator, so I came into that proffer thinking that it wasn't going to work out, that she would do the one thing that she's always done throughout the case, and is protect herself and do what's best for her.
1: So the DA was skeptical as they cut Charlene a deal, pleading guilty to manslaughter in exchange for telling the truth and nothing but the truth to a jury.
2: So she's a wild card going into trial.
0: Absolutely. At this point, I don't know if she's going to stick to the agreement and come through and testify and actually sit on a stand in public and admit to what she had done.
1: Even without Charlene, the case against Tim Dean was strong. His DNA was found in that ski mask the police dog sniffed out a block from the murders. And though police never did track down the gun, they think it came from, where else? The department where Tim used to work.
0: What is believed is that it was taken from the Sunray Police Department.
2: Property room?
0: Yes.
1: When she took the stand, Charlene did lay it all out for the jury. How she dispatched her husband on a mission to kill Josh. And it played out more or less as she'd hoped, except for one important detail. She says she never wanted Amber to die.
3: She was not supposed to be involved at all.
2: It would have been okay if Josh is dead, because that was the plan.
3: It was the plan, yes. Okay, no. I mean, it still was a shock that it actually happened. Yes, it was planned to happen.
2: It was planned by you.
3: Yes.
2: You liked this girl.
3: I did.
2: You thought she was a good surrogate mom for your kids. And there she is with a gun right up against the back of her ear. Blew her brains out. You're a guy, on your orders.
3: No, those were not my orders. She was never in the plans, ever.
1: At trial, Charlene's credibility was an easy target for Tim's defense attorney.
4: She's a walking, talking contradiction of herself. I don't know if she's capable of telling the truth.
5: Would the defendant please stand?
1: But in the end, her story was too evil, too cold to dismiss. It took the jury just 4 hours to convict Timothy Dean of double murder.
6: We, the jury, find the defendant guilty.
7: We all knew what it was going to be, but still, we were all just so relieved to hear that first, strong guilty verdict.
1: Tim was sentenced to life in prison. Ron Bowler got 1 to 3 years for second-degree conspiracy. And Charlene is serving 28 years.
8: Been arrested.
1: Wayne County District Attorney Mike Calarco.
9: In the final analysis, Tim Dean is the one who pulled the trigger. We felt the proffer and resolution as to Charlene was appropriate under the circumstances.
1: 28 years is plenty of time for Charlene, if she chooses, to think about all the carnage she unleashed.
2: Do you realize how much misery you've caused, Charlene, to so many human beings in the course of this?
3: Yes.
2: How many families are destroyed? Because you wanted to have what you wanted to have. Do you have any remorse for that?
3: Tons.
2: I gotta say, it doesn't really show. I don't know how remorse is supposed to look, but I don't think I'm seeing it. You seem to be okay with what's happened.
3: On the outside, maybe.
2: What happened to you?
3: I made bad choices, and I regret them every single day.
1: Near the end of our interview, Charlene stepped away and spoke to her attorney.
3: I need a break.
1: She returned to her chair, more emotional this time.
2: What do you tell people who pretty quickly to call you a monster, just flat-out evil?
3: I'm a human being. I make mistakes. This was ultimately the biggest mistake I've ever done. I'm sorry more than I

0: express every day. It runs through me.
1: In your predicament now, that's not going to get you so much as an extra bologna sandwich.
0: I know what I did was wrong. And I know sorries are not good enough, and it will never be good enough.
2: Both Amber and Josh's families are trying to put this all behind them now. If not for their own sakes, for the children involved.
0: They are the light of all of our lives.
2: Josh's sister, Nicole, gained custody of Josh and Charlene's two kids.
1: They're your babies now.
3: They're my babies. They're my piece of Josh. I wouldn't know what to do without them.
2: And Amber's parents made a home for that little boy who witnessed it all. The boy in the back seat, Josh Jr.
4: This little guy has been our godson. You know, without him, I don't know how we would have made it through. Josh is literally the glue that holds this family together right now.
1: How are you keeping Amber's memory alive for Josh Jr.?
4: Oh, we've got pictures all over the house. You know, every night before he goes to bed and every morning, we all say goodnight to him. Grandma and Grandpa love you. Mom and Dad love you more. Mm-hmm.
5: Hello, I'm Craig Melvin, and this is Dateline.
6: A hopelessness. You know, where did she go? Who did she see? I just want to know what happened to my sister.
7: A young mother is missing in a case gone cold.
8: And it was so important to me to know the truth behind that evening.
7: Then, detectives had an aha moment. To solve the case, they would turn to something you probably use every day, Facebook.
9: Why don't you establish a Facebook account? I thought that could actually accomplish a great deal.
7: And that's when everything started to change.
6: Something happened to her.
7: In court, you'll see it all come pouring out. A hidden crime and a son's heart-pounding moment.
8: This is a horrible crime. I'm glad we know the truth.
5: Carol Lubon was a restless young mom with two kids when she vanished from her Southern California home. Heartbroken, her loved ones assumed she'd left them to start a new life. But as the years passed with no word from Carol, a nagging suspicion took hold. Was her disappearance the result of something more sinister? Before investigators could solve the mystery, her son would have to face a dark family secret. But would it lead them to Carol? Here's Keith Morrison with Secrets in the Mist.
10: January 2013, Point Vicente, California. The wet, gray morning cold has settled in to stay. At noon, a police boat sets off in the pea soup fog. A Hail Mary pass, apparently, a slim chance to find the truth at last. But why out there? Why after all those lost 30 years? Maybe some cases are destined to stay cold, easier that way. Before they came along with their wild ideas about murder and Facebook, of all things. And now this. Their doomed errand into the fog. Her name was Carol Jean Meyer, though she was Carol Lubon when all this happened back in March 1981. The night of the slamming doors, the harsh words, the car roaring away. And it's an old story anyway. Pretty girl gets pregnant at 15, marries the guy. Pretty soon she's at 20-something with two kids and a hankering to live. Really live for a change. And this particular pretty girl?
6: She was fun. She was outgoing. She had a lot of friends.
10: She had these two sisters. Terry was the younger one. Gail, the older.
11: We were very close and made each other laugh all the time.
10: But Carol Lubon wasn't laughing at the end of March 81. For one thing, she wanted to be somebody, her own somebody.
6: I know that Carol wanted to complete school and further her career, and that's when she went back to study architecture.
10: Sure, her husband was a nice kid, and she loved him once with all the intensity of first love, the handsome high school football player who'd hang around on her front porch. Dear Mike stepped up and married her after the baby was born.
11: He was a good father. He just seemed to really enjoy his kids.
10: Enjoyed Carol's family, too, especially her dad, Milt. Milt brought young Mike into the family house painting business.
11: We just took to him immediately. He was always a very likable person.
10: Friendly, loyal, but not exactly ambitious. He didn't seem to mind at all settling down to a modest existence, them and the two kids all cramped up in a two-bedroom, one-bath house in Torrance. But Carol did mind it very much. She'd had a secret affair by then, maybe more than one. She got herself a cute little red car, an Audi Fox, ordered personalized plates, CJ's Fox. The car is long gone now, so we did this one up to look just like it. And quite often she'd get in her little car alone and go roaring off to school or to meat markets, like the local Red Onion was back then. And then that night in March, kids off to bed. Their son, Mike Jr., was just a boy, 10 years old.
12: I was in bed. I had just got a new stereo for my 10th birthday, and I was listening to the headphones.
10: From his bed, he could see something happening out in the hallway.
12: I remember them getting into an argument, which was unusual.
10: Because it just didn't.
12: Not that I knew of. And I remember her marching past and going out the front door and slamming the door.
10: You heard the slam.
12: I heard the slam of the front door. I know that.
10: And the next morning,
12: we got up and she wasn't there.
10: Mike Sr. told Carol's dad that Carol had demanded he sign papers to sell their house, and he didn't want to, and she got mad, and they argued, and he went to bed, and when he woke up in the morning, she was just gone. Nearly a week after Carol departed, her red Audi Fox showed up in the parking lot of the Red Onion, dusty, as if it had been there a while.
12: I remember being upset about it. She was gone, and I didn't know where she went.
10: They drove around, looking for her, went to bars, Carol's picture in hand. The Torrance Police Department opened a file, but they couldn't answer any of the questions. Like, had she just finally gotten fed up with Mike and this little place and gone off to start a new life somewhere else? Or had she been in an accident or something worse? More than a week after Carol disappeared, there was still absolutely no sign of her. And then something strange happened here at the house, something very strange. Could it be that Carol, unbeknownst to anyone, sneaked back in here when nobody else was around? Imagine what it was like back then in that little house. Mike thinking things over. On a hunch, he said, he placed tape on Carol's dresser drawers, a little trap. One day, he took the kids to Universal Studios, and sure enough, when they returned, he noticed the tape was broken, and some mail on the counter was moved as well. A few weeks later, it happened again. Some of Carol's clothes went missing, along with some money from a place no burglar would know to look, under the butter dish in the refrigerator, where Mike said he and Carol kept $100 in emergency cash, and now $60 was missing. Just like Carol, said her sister Gail.
11: She would have not taken all of it. That was in Carol's personality, to just be very fair.
10: And then there were those mysterious phone calls.
6: We'd get the calls on special days, her birthday, my birthday. My grandmother would get calls.
13: And just silence on the other end.
6: Yeah.
10: Almost 3 months after Carol vanished, the detective handling her case put it in the inactive file. In his report, he wrote, no foul play involved.
12: I remember thinking about her all the time. And I used to play records over and over that she liked. And I'm just thinking, where is she? When's she coming back?
10: Eventually, Mike started dating a 19-year-old named Carrie, brought her into the fold.
11: We were happy that Mike was going on with life.
10: And so they did all go on with life, and many years went by. Until the morning in a whole new millennium, when a Torrance detective happened on the case of the missing young mother, and somewhere in the back of his brain, a little light turned on.
14: I just had a hunch that this just didn't sound right to me.
5: As doubts about Carol's disappearance grew, detectives turned to a surprising source to help solve the mystery. Coming up.
9: Why don't you establish a Facebook account for Carol?
5: When date.

0: In March of 1981, Carol Lubon, a lovely young mother of two, known to be unhappy in her marriage, suddenly vanished, departed for parts unknown, leaving behind not just her husband, Mike, but her son, Mike Jr., then just 10 years old.
1: I never felt that my mother abandoned me. I was never upset with her, ever.
2: Really?
1: I never thought she did. I don't know why. I just was upset she wasn't there. I thought she would be there, show up at a graduation or something.
0: But she didn't. And at family gatherings as the years went by, Thanksgiving, Christmases, that awful question, why would she leave them, remained the unmentionable elephant in the room.
1: When it came to my family, I think they didn't talk about it because they figured it would upset me or my sister.
3: My family's pretty closed to talking about heavy things, so something like that rarely talked about.
4: It was an ultimate heavy thing.
3: Yeah.
0: In 1987, almost 6 years after Carol vanished, the Torrance Police Department revisited the case, and time seemed to have altered Mike's memory a little. A few more details had come back to him. Remember, soon after Carol vanished, Mike said they argued, he went to sleep alone, woke up in the morning early, and she was gone. But in 1987, he remembered they argued, went to bed together. She got up at 5:30 in the morning to go to the bathroom. He woke up, then drifted back to sleep, and woke up to the sound of a car engine starting and driving away. Odd. But memories do play tricks. Anyway, it didn't seem terribly significant, so the case went back into the file and got colder. Mike took over the house painting business from Carol's dad and went on to marry Carrie and have two more sons. Gail and Terry raised their own families, and it was having babies that started to change Terry's way of looking at her sister's disappearance.
3: As unhappy as you might be in your life, and you might leave your husband, you would take your kids with you.
4: And so when you began to suspect that she wouldn't leave her children,
3: mm-hmm.
4: What did that mean to you?
3: That something happened to her.
0: In 1996, 15 years since they'd heard from Carol, the police came around again. This time they scanned the Lubons' backyard with ground-penetrating radar, even dug up the ground. Didn't find a thing. Funny thing, though, about 4 months later, the local paper, The Daily Breeze, did a little story, interviewed Mike, and this time his memory was slightly different. He remembered that on that terrible morning when Carol left, he heard the garage door go up before she drove away. Just one more little detail, though nothing profoundly different. And of course, no evidence whatsoever of any crime. Case went away again. And then one day in 2002, a detective named Walt Delsine was rummaging through some cabinets behind his sergeant's desk.
5: I was just being nosy. I thought, what is this?
0: It was the Carol Lubon case folder. At that point, more than 20 years old and cold as they come.
5: I never even heard of it before. And I go, this is interesting. Wonder if this lady's still missing.
0: Of course, she was. So again, he read through the police reports. Couldn't help but notice the subtle changes in Mike's story.
5: And I thought that was kind of strange because I wouldn't think you would forget the last time you saw your wife.
0: And so he went to see Carol's parents, her mom, Melba, her dad, Milt.
5: And he looked up at me, and he was starting to cry, and I'm like, Milt, are you okay? And he goes, I just so happy, I can't believe you guys are still interested in this case.
0: Milt died 1 month later, never knowing what happened to his beautiful middle daughter. But when Terry went to her father's funeral and saw Mike there, a private thought ate at her. Mike must know something.
3: I didn't say anything. I tried to keep away. He was, of course, paying his respects to my family, but I couldn't carry on a conversation with him.
0: Meanwhile, Walt Delsine had become a little obsessed. He had many other, more pressing cases, but something kept pulling him back to Carol Lubon. For years, Detective Delsine chipped away, until finally, in 2010, 8 years after he found that musty old blue file, he decided to pay a surprise visit to Mike Lubon. His colleagues thought he was a bit nuts.
5: there was those that thought, well, yeah, what do you think, he's going to admit it to you? And I go, well, I played enough sports in my time. I know you're not going to get anywhere if you don't try. You never know.
2: Hi, Detective Delsing. We want to talk about Carol.
0: What story would Mike tell this time?

0: For 8 years, Torrance Police Detective Walt Delsine worried away at the Carol Lubon file, drawn by an irresistible hunch that this young mother did not disappear voluntarily. But actual evidence of a crime? Just wasn't any. So finally, in 2010, 29 years after Carol supposedly walked out on her family and never came back, Delsine decided it was time for a surprise visit to Michael Lubon. He went over with his sergeant.
1: He invited us in. We did catch him unexpectedly, but that was the plan.
0: But was Mike upset or thrown off? Not at all.
1: Very nice, like I anticipated he would be, because I'd now heard from everybody in the family how Mike's a good guy.
0: So, together, they went over again the details of that last night back in March 81. And right away, Mike remembered a little more about the night Carol presented him with a real estate contract and a demand they sell their tiny house.
2: She came in and did the papers. She said no. Did she just say, turn around, walk away with it? What happened?
3: She said, you make my skin crawl.
0: You make my skin crawl?
1: Yeah.
0: Ah.
1: And I thought, bing, I'll bet you she did say that. So I pushed him some more for more details.
0: And the details were, once again, a little different. About when and where he last saw her, for example. It wasn't when he went to bed around 10 p.m., as he said on one occasion, or 5:30 the next morning, as he also said. No, this time Mike said he last saw Carol about 10:30 or 11 p.m. in the bathtub.
2: How was he in the tub?
3: I used the bathroom.
0: And then he said, maybe around midnight or 1 or 2, he heard the garage door go up. And he went to the door and actually saw Carol's car driving away.
3: I see.
4: You
3: got
4: taillights. See taillights.
3: Yeah.
4: And you're sure it was her car?
3: Yeah.
0: Also, remember that story about putting tape on the dresser drawers after Carol left and that later he found it broken? Didn't remember that now.
2: So you didn't do the tape then?
3: I don't know what that is.
2: Okay. You don't know what that is?
3: No.
0: But as he sat here in 2010, he did remember some other traps he'd set, even more elaborate.
3: Like, I would take, like, baby powder and put it on the wrap inside the door. So if somebody stepped in, I'd see there would be mess.
2: Baby powder? Mm-hmm. Okay.
0: By now, Detective Delsine was working with his colleague Jim Wallace and Deputy DA John Lewin. Lewin specializes in tackling the most difficult of cold cases.
5: Do you remember when you saw the results of that

0: interview, what you thought?
1: Yeah, I thought that his memory had grown in areas where it shouldn't, and in areas where he should be saying the same story was different. And that's the hallmark of deception.
0: Sure.
2: But the mind plays tricks. The mind invents things and inserts them into your memory, and you believe them as strenuously as if they actually happened.
1: That's an interesting theory. I don't think it's really supported. Memories can be lost, but memories don't increase in details over the years, and they don't increase in different details. And that's a sign of what we call a lie. His version of what happened from the start made no sense to any of us.
3: This is what makes the case.
4: And why would Mike lie? To the cold case team, it seemed obvious.
5: He killed her that night. She stopped living that night. And everything else that's going that doesn't make sense, it's all because it's a lie. If you know it's a lie, then it all lines up.
6: Remarkably, Mike Lubon continued to talk to them 3 more times of his own free will, very friendly, without an attorney. He even let the prosecutor take a crack at him.
7: If you were me, if you were in my position, tell me what you would think.
8: Probably what you're thinking.
7: Which is?
8: That I did it.
7: Well, Mike, I can tell you. You know, sometimes, you know the kind of murder cases we get? We get cases where the husband finds out that his wife is cheating on him and kills her. So
8: nothing to do with that.
4: Did you catch what Mike said? It had nothing to do with that. Lewin did.
1: When you just look at sentence structure and you look at how people talk and communicate, it wasn't about that. What is the it?
2: You gave that great significance, didn't you?
1: Oh, absolutely.
4: So they kept at Mike. And at one point, it seemed to them, he was on the verge of confessing.
8: Listen, why don't you give me a few minutes or a few days or something to think about all of it?
4: But when he came back, he didn't give them anything, and they were right back where they started. Suspicion, sure, but no evidence of a crime. No way to even prove Carol was dead. Jim Wallace was a detective who finally hit on an idea. To use a tool that didn't even exist when Carol Lubon fought her husband on a March night in 1981.
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10: Another nightmare on top of the first nightmare.

0: Welcome back to Dateline. I'm Craig Melvin. Detectives believed Mike Luban was on the verge of confessing to the murder of his wife, Carol. But then he refused to talk and the investigation hit a wall. Without a body, how could they prove there was a murder at all? The answer would send investigators in an unexpected direction. Could Facebook help them find out what really happened to Carol? Here again is Keith Morrison with Secrets in the Mist.
1: Deputy D.A. John Lewin and the Torrance Police Department cold case team believe Mike Luban killed his wife, Carol, back in 1981. But they had one big problem. They couldn't prove Carol was dead.
2: The biggest assumption is going to be, well, how do you know she's not just out of the country or across the country or changed her identity?
1: Kind of an important question with no answer. And then in January 2011, Jim Wallace got the flu. Lucky break. No, really.
2: And I was laying in bed and my wife came in, and unfortunately when you work these cases, all you talk about, because we are a dedicated cold case team, is you're talking about the case you're working.
1: Sure.
2: I'm sure she was tired of hearing it. But she mentioned to me, why don't you establish a Facebook account for Carol? I thought that could actually accomplish a great deal.
1: Of course, back in 1981 when Carol disappeared, Facebook creator Mark Zuckerberg wasn't even born yet. But 30 years later, Detective Wallace knew social media and its potential to connect to millions of people around the globe instantly. It could determine, once and for all, he thought, whether Carol was alive or dead.
2: Because all of us know from using Facebook that it's, number one, it's a kind of a place where we say, here I am, but it's also a place where you can find people.
1: Surely if Carol was still alive, Wallace thought, someone on Facebook or Twitter would know something. Of course, Wallace also knew Carol would look vastly different 30 years after her disappearance, so he found an age progression artist to create an image of what she might look like today. And then he placed that photo and others like it on Facebook and other sites.
2: And it turned out it was a great point of contact for me to contact 350 friends and family of Carol. And right away we said, has anybody seen Carol? And we discovered immediately that nobody had seen Carol since the night she disappeared.
1: And if Carol merely Googled her own name, she'd find herself at Wallace's website, caroljeanmeyerluban.com. But that never happened, which meant something very significant, said the detective.
2: She's not looking for herself. She's dead.
1: Or a farmer's wife in Uruguay who doesn't go on the computer much.
2: Maybe.
3: Lots of people are not on Facebook.
2: Right.
3: Don't check or Google things. It doesn't mean that she is dead, for sure.
2: Absolutely.
3: It just means you've made
2: it's
3: a fairly good case
2: in this,
3: for it.
2: In this large cumulative thing that we're looking at, it's yet another piece that points to the same conclusion.
1: If Carol was dead, if Mike killed her, taking the accusation to court would be risky. Totally circumstantial, of course. No body, an unclear motive, a sympathetic defendant. But Prosecutor Lewin decided to roll the dice. 30 years after Carol Luban vanished from her family's life, on April 13th, 2011, Mike was arrested for Carol's murder.
3: When you went to the family and said, we're going to charge him, what was their reaction?
2: Mixed, at best.
1: Mixed? That's a mild word. How about upset, horrified, mystified? In fact, most of Carol's family members believed the idea Mike could have murdered Carol was just ludicrous.
4: Well, he was a member of our family, you know, and nobody wanted to see him be arrested or him be the reason or any of that. It's like another nightmare on top of the first nightmare.
1: But of all Mike Sr.'s family members, perhaps no one was as torn as his namesake firstborn son, Mike Jr., who loved his father unreservedly, followed him into the family painting business, worked side by side with him for decades, and who had confessed to detectives that, like his Aunt Terry, he too had doubts about his father. Doubts that had taken root shortly after Mike Sr.'s second wife left him.
5: He talked about my stepmother constantly for years. It was nonstop.
3: And why was that so significant to you?
5: Because he never talked about my mother.
3: At all?
5: Never.
1: But Mike never confronted his father.
5: I just knew in the back of my mind that this could be a possibility. And I really honestly, at that time, I never wanted my father to go to jail. I just wanted to know. And it was so important to me to know the truth behind that evening.
1: To get the truth and avoid a trial, Prosecutor John Lewin was willing to make a deal.
6: We had offered him voluntary manslaughter if he gave us Carol's body.
7: And he turned you down flat.
6: He did, repeatedly.
1: Mike pleaded not guilty. The case was going to trial. And if members of Carol's own family didn't believe Mike did it, what would a jury think?
0: Coming up, the accused on the stand.
6: Isn't it true, Mr. Lubon, that Carol lived her last breath in that bathtub when you murdered her?
0: When Dateline

0: It was September 11th, of all days. September 11th, 2012, 31 years, 5 months, 12 days after the last known sighting of Carol Lubon. An inauspicious day to begin the prosecution of a popular man? Could be. But Deputy DA John Lewin went ahead anyway.
1: What I'm going to be able to prove, beyond any reasonable doubt, ladies and gentlemen, is that despite the fact that Mike Lubon is a decent man, he murdered his wife.
0: Of course, Lewin knew that to prove a murder had occurred, he had to show the victim was in fact no longer alive. For that, he turned to Detective Wallace, who explained to the jury the Facebook and social media presence he'd created for Carol had turned up a whole lot of nothing.
2: Have you been contacted by anybody, either by phone, email, in writing, who says, you know what, I've seen Carol Lubon after the day she disappeared?
3: No.
0: Though, as Lewin and his team also let the jury hear, family members like Carol's sister Gail believed what Mike told them, that Carol had run off.
4: Has it been hard for you to accept the possibility that she may be dead?
5: Oh, yes.
4: Is it made even more difficult by the fact that you care deeply for the defendant?
5: Yes.
0: And younger sister Terry, even though she had suspected Mike for years...
1: Do you still think of Mike Lubon Sr. as a part of your family?
5: Yes.
0: But most anguished of all, Mike and Carol's son, Mike Jr.
4: Is there anything about the way you remember your mom that would make you think or made you feel that she would leave you and never come back and never say goodbye?
3: No.
0: He loved his dad, but also secretly doubted him, something he'd never revealed until now.
6: I was sweating so profusely during that whole trial. He never knew I had these feelings. So on the stand publicly, I had to basically say, yeah, I'm thinking maybe there's some weird things about your story. And it was the first time that my father really would have known I felt that way. So I was really, really stressed out about that.
4: How hard is it for you to be here today?
3: Very.
4: Do you want to believe that your dad is responsible for your mother's disappearance?
3: Do I want to believe it?
4: Yes.
3: No.
4: Let's assume that your dad, in fact, did kill your mom. Would you want to see him punished for it?
3: No, not particularly.
0: Prosecutor Lewin knew the ambivalence of these family members did not help his case. But...
1: in the end, my job isn't to make sure that the family members get what they want. My job is to make sure that, you know, Carol's killer is held responsible.
0: But was Mike a killer? His attorney, Kevin Donahue.
7: I think the police are just wrong.
8: Then forget.
0: No forensics, no witnesses, not even a body. The defense might have stopped right there. Instead, they decided to gamble. Mike was a nice guy. Jury should see that.
9: Do you solemnly state the testimony?
0: And if the details had been a little different each time he was asked to tell the story, here was his chance to straighten it all out for the jury. How odd, then, that Mike, under oath now, amended his story just a little again. Like when he added the detail that Carol was in the bathtub when she said something mean to him.
10: She said, "You make my skin crawl."
0: Also slightly different, the way he discovered she was gone.
10: I opened the front door and went out, and the garage door was up, and the car was gone.
0: In earlier versions, didn't Mike say he heard the garage door go up, but then saw tail lights as Carol drove away? Why had his story changed again?
11: What's the deal with that? Did you hear the garage door?
10: I don't think so.
11: Why do you think that now? What has jogged your memory?
10: Because I think... over the years, I thought about this night so many times, and I just, you know, I'd seen that car back out of that driveway many, many times, you know, when she was leaving. So I think I just thought repeatedly in my mind that that's what I thought happened. I saw the car. I can see it right now.
0: He never thought for a moment, he said, it would be the last time he'd see his wife.
10: I thought maybe she had gone out that night and went dancing and stayed the night with a friend.
0: what did happen to her? Mike insisted he simply didn't know.
11: Did you have anything to do with killing her?
10: No.
11: Do you have anything to do with her disappearance?
10: No. Other than I didn't sign the papers and made her upset, but that's it.
0: Successful testimony? Maybe. But now the downside. He'd have to answer questions from John Lewin.
2: Do you lie sometimes?
10: No.
2: You never lie?
10: I don't say never. I mean, a light lie? Or who knows?
2: Well, I'm asked, have you ever lied about something serious that wasn't a white lie in your
10: no.
2: life? In your entire life, you've never lied once about anything that wasn't a white lie?
10: I'll just say, not that I can remember.
0: In fact, Mike had a hard time remembering a lot of things Prosecutor Lewin asked about.
10: I don't remember. I don't remember going to bed. I don't remember saying that. I don't know.
0: But how on earth, asked Lewin, could he not remember the last time he saw his wife?
2: Would you agree that that would be one of the most significant events, details of your entire life?
10: Yes, but I doesn't mean I had to remember it.
0: Lewin wasn't buying it.
2: Isn't it true, Mr. Lubon, that the last place that Carol lived, her last breath, was taken in that bathtub when you murdered her?
10: No.
2: Why are you looking at the judge?
10: So I'm waiting for him to correct you. No. I didn't murder her. I'm sorry. In the bathtub?
2: And Mr. Lubon, if you had murdered her, you would tell us today that you did, if I asked.
10: I would have admitted it.
2: You would have admitted on the stand today?
10: Yes.
2: Do you think that statement's believable?
10: I think so.
2: I'm done.
0: Of course, believability was a question for the jury to decide. And decide they did. Though, as you'll see, that wasn't the end of the story. Not by a mile.
8: Coming up, a final push for the truth.
2: Please, for your family, for your kids, tell us what happened.

0: Okay, let's call the jurors out.
1: There are few things in American life as dramatic, as weighted with consequence, as the moment a jury, verdict in hand, files into a courtroom. Had they been persuaded that Mike killed Carol, or even that she was dead? Mike's family held its collective breath. So did the prosecutor and the police.
2: You know, you don't know what to expect.
1: And now, here was Mike's fate.
3: We, the jury, in the above entitled action, find the defendant, Michael Clark Lubon Sr., guilty of the crime.
1: Guilty of second-degree murder, Mike Lubon was going to prison. And longtime Detective Jim Wallace felt surrounded by a very unfamiliar reaction.
4: I've had cases before where you get done, you know, and you walk out of the courtroom and the family throws their arms around you. They're just so grateful, right? That's not this case.
5: I'm going to come talk to you after.
6: I was just very surprised that the jury would convict him on such little evidence. And I don't think any of us are happy to see Mike go to jail.
1: And you still believe Mike is a nice guy, believable guy?
6: Yes.
1: What Gail and the rest of the family wanted most were some answers.
7: It's not so much that I want Mike to pay for what he did. I just want to know what happened to my sister.
1: And at the sentencing hearing in December 2012, Mike's own son echoed those sentiments.
8: Guilt or innocence aside, I've never wanted my father to go to prison. I've only asked that if he knows anything, to please let me know.
1: And then Mike Jr. made a heartbreaking plea to the court.
8: He's been a good father and a good person. If he's sent to prison today, I want him to know I'm going to miss our time together. It's going to be hard to see the world change without him. Okay. I humbly stand before the court today to request leniency from my father when giving his sentence. Thank you for the opportunity to speak.
1: After that, well, then the strange tale of the much-loved convicted killer took quite a remarkable turn. It happened that very day in court. Prosecutor Lewin.
9: I'm asking right now as we sit here, Mr. Lubon's going to have a chance. Please, for your family, for your kids, just let it go. Tell us what happened.
10: Can I just have a moment?
1: The judge granted a recess so Mike could speak with his attorney privately. Did he actually have something to confess? They returned a few minutes later.
10: And we're asking to continue the sentencing.
1: Time to think? The judge pushed back sentencing by a month.
11: My hope was that he would tell us what happened, that he would tell us what he did with Carol, and that he would be honest about both.
1: For almost 4 weeks, they waited till January 7th, 2013. All eyes were on Mike Lubon as he entered the courtroom.

0: And said not a word.
1: All of the information about them fighting about the selling of the house, he says that was truthful. That occurred.
0: Then Carol stormed out. And it might have blown over, as arguments do, but she came back 1:30 a.m. and said the one thing that would not blow over. Not ever.
1: She told him that she was going to be taking somebody else, another man, to her sister Terry's upcoming wedding. He said he was very upset.
0: She tried to comfort him then, he said.
1: And she was telling him, don't worry, you'll find somebody else, etc.
0: And that was the last thing Carol Lubon ever said.
1: He didn't want to hear it, and he said that he pushed her. She fell and hit her head on a heavy end table in the living room. He said that she didn't bleed, but he knew instantly that she was dead.
0: Detectives hooked Lubon up to a polygraph machine. How much of this was true?
1: After the polygraph, the test was done, he confronts him and says, you didn't pass. Now the defendant changes his story. And he says, okay, I punched her in the head. And I punched her hard. But he said only one time.
0: Then he told Lewin what he did with Carol's body.
1: After he killed her, he put her in the garage behind some carpet. He took her car the next morning to Red Onion parking lot, dumped it there. At some point, she was placed in the trunk of Mr. Lubon's vehicle.
0: And then he said he took her to the ocean, put her on a raft, paddled out to sea, and dropped her down, a cinder block tied to her body. It was a shock, of course, a big shock. For so long, the family, or most of it, believed Mike. And now in this very public way, they finally knew that Carol was dead, and he, their sweet Mike, killed her. But the whole truth? Was it actually out there somewhere? And so, on that cold and foggy January day, Mike, surrounded by a retinue of cops and lawyers, floated out into the mist to find Carol. Find whatever was left.
2: If they find the cinder block in the ocean after the search, if they find that, that will give me half of the closure I need.
0: She didn't get it because after the boat ride, Mike admitted his ocean tale was one more lie. And perhaps it was finally for the sake of his son, the son who never abandoned him, that he finally passed a polygraph and led investigators to the place he said Mike's mother had actually been all these many years. Police searched the area, but once again were unable to locate Carol's remains and give the family what they hoped for most, the chance to say goodbye.
3: I don't really know why getting her back is the ultimate bookend for me. I want to know that she's, you know, properly buried or cremated or whatever we will choose to do with her.
0: Why is that so important?
3: I think it just is the ultimate answer. This is it. There's no more wondering.
0: No, not about that. But his father in prison, 15 to life? When we last spoke to Mike, it was clear he had a good deal of wondering left to do about that man and what he took away.
4: Do you still love him?
3: Yeah, I do. I mean, I always will. I just got to figure out how I'm going to process these facts. I know. I don't know yet. I kind of thought a perfect punishment for my father was I was going to ask him to write one sentence about my mother to me every week he's in prison, you know, just to, so he has to think about her and I can remember her again.
0: As those weeks turned to years, Mike Sr.'s children never gave up on him. They wrote letters in support of his parole, but in prison he stayed. Then, in September 2021, a surprising twist. Prosecutor John Lewin, on behalf of the district attorney's office, filed a motion to have Mike Sr.'s conviction reduced from murder to voluntary manslaughter. Lewin said he believed the story that Mike Sr. told after his conviction, that Carol was killed as a result of an argument about her wanting to sell their home and take the man she was having a secret affair with to her sister's upcoming wedding. Had he been aware of these circumstances, said Lewin, he would not have pursued murder charges. The hearing was held about a month

0: month later, and the motion was granted by the trial judge, who agreed with Lewin's assessment. In November 2021, Lubon's murder conviction was reduced to voluntary manslaughter. He was sentenced to 6 years in state prison, the maximum penalty for voluntary manslaughter at the time Carol was killed. Later that month, he was released from prison, having already served more than 10 years behind bars. As for Carol Lubon, her remains have yet to be found.
1: That's all for this edition of Dateline. I'm Craig Melvin. Thank you for watching. Hello, I'm Craig Melvin, and this is Dateline.
2: I'm here asking for help.
1: It was like hearing a ghost, a voice from beyond the grave.
2: There's no way I can go back.
1: Can she help solve her own murder?
3: So surreal. This is something that happens to other people, not to you.
1: She was a dancer who married a dashing photographer. They seemed a perfect family until the bone-chilling night she went missing.
4: You could see the body underneath the snow.
1: Where was her husband that night?
5: My attorney said, "You don't know the tidal wave that's coming towards you, do you?"
1: Seems like it's always the husband, right? Isn't that what police usually say? Except this time, they weren't so sure.
4: It's a whodunit. I have three viable suspects.
1: Three possible suspects? Turns out, the victim also had a boyfriend, and he had a wife.
4: Everyone starts getting questioned.
1: Husband, boyfriend, jealous spouse.
6: I said something like, "I hope she rots in hell."
1: So what did happen that snowy night? See what you think. Because the most important clue of all may be the victim's own voice.
2: I knew there was a line to draw.
1: Hello, and welcome to Dateline. Stephanie Roller Bruner and her husband appeared to have the picture-perfect family. They'd fallen in love in the Colorado Rockies, where they settled to raise their three kids and ran a thriving photography business. Then, one frigid night, Dale said his wife walked out of their house and never returned. Investigators quickly discovered the grieving husband was not the only man in her life. There were three potential suspects. Police needed to focus on Stephanie's life to figure out who may have caused her death. Here's Keith Morrison with Secrets in the Snow.
0: It was cold the night it happened, so very cold. A night to be inside by a fireplace, tucked under a quilt. Not outside in the frigid dark. Not way up here, 9,000 feet up in the Colorado Mountains, snow thick already that late November night, and with the wind chill, 24 below.
5: I don't know enough to know exactly what happened. I'm still trying to figure it out.
0: What in God's name was his wife doing, walking out into the brutal cold? And more to the point, what happened to her? This middle-class married mother of three, where did she go? Without a word to him or her friends.
3: I can't imagine that this is happening to you and to your friend.
7: She was just plain missing.
0: Yes, she was. And it was terrifying, dreadful in the end. And as events were about to prove, a shocking lesson on what can dwell hidden beneath a person's public skin. So this is really a secret thing as far as you know.
5: A lot of it, sure.
0: Everybody has secrets, of course. Stephanie Roller Bruner's secrets lived as she did in a skier's paradise. They met at the top of a mountain. Dale Bruner, a professional photographer, was taking and selling photographs of visiting skiers. Person has to make a living, and for Dale, skiers were it.
5: I love taking wildlife photos and scenics, and people say, "Well, why don't you sell more of your work that way?" I said, "Well, buffalo don't carry credit cards, you know."
0: Anyway, it was up there on the mountain he spotted this young woman. Seemed to be conducting some sort of forestry service survey.
5: I skied up to her, and I said, "What are you doing, writing parking tickets?" And she looked up at me and smiled.
0: And then she took off her big ski goggles.
5: I was stunned, and I'm like, "Wow, she's beautiful."
0: They moved in together right away, and when they got married a few years later, they eloped. They jetted off to Fiji. It was so Stephanie, said her friend.
3: Yeah, they kind of just went off and did it.
0: They made their home in Silverthorne, where Dale's photo business grew and grew.
5: When things were really rolling, I had several operations in different states around the country. Mm-hmm. Around 25 photographers working.
0: Stephanie got a job in county government, environmental planning department.
8: Look at my camera.
0: They raised their three young children.
5: Awesome children, the best.
8: How about a smile?
0: And life for the Bruner family was...
5: It was fantastic. We traveled, we vacationed.
0: But it was in her spare moments and hours that Stephanie was truly transformed. A ballroom dancer.
5: Dancing was probably to her what photography is to me.
9: Our guest star, Bill.
0: It was her passion, said her old friend, Bill.
9: He knows flamenco.
7: Stephanie loved to dance. I mean, dance was her life. She was alive when she danced.
0: Hardly surprising, then, that Stephanie and Jennifer were very close, too.
3: We started a ballroom dance program together, and pretty soon she had me doing backflips.
0: But it was dance that led off the whole cascade of trouble in the fall of 2010. There's an annual fundraiser here in Silverthorne called Dancing with the Mountain Stars, local worthies paired with ballroom pros.
10: Did you go?
5: Oh, yeah, absolutely. I went to, 3 years of them. The last one, I did not go to the last one.
0: Had a wedding to shoot. So he missed the chance to watch Stephanie teach those lead-footed businessmen the foxtrot and the tango and so on. Which means he also missed what happened that night.
7: She coached a number of couples. And in the process, she met a man named Ron.
0: Ron Holthouse, a local married physical therapist.
3: She started working with him and got to know him, and she really did call it a true love moment.
10: And he seemed to feel the same thing about her?
3: Well, yeah, they really clicked together.
0: Stephanie was dancing on air.
3: She didn't realize that there could be love like that.
0: A secret from her family, of course, but she told her friends she'd found her soulmate.
7: It was almost odd how she told a number of us that I just want you to know that I'm very happy.
0: But joy and misery come in pairs sometimes. As Thanksgiving approached, chaos took over what had been a well-ordered life. It was a Wednesday, middle of October, when things started piling up.
5: Horrendous day for her.
10: Because?
5: Well, she went to work that day, and the county laid off 20 people that very day.
0: Including Stephanie. In fact, Stephanie's troubles and her secrets seemed to pile up like the snow.
7: She was behaving a little bit strangely.
10: A little unpredictable.
7: A little bit, yeah.
0: It was Thanksgiving week, that cold, dark night. Not far away from peaceful Silverthorne, someone robbed a bank. A very rare thing around here. Dale was in bed, he said, when Stephanie announced she was going out to clear her head, and then didn't come back. Come morning, Dale called the Silverthorne police.
11: I got a phone call from Dale Bruner and just said I wanted to make a report that my wife is missing.
0: It was a records clerk named Veronica Nicholas who took the call.
11: He said, I got the kids up, I got them ready for school, and I got them on the bus, and then I thought I should probably call you guys.
0: Stephanie's car was in the driveway, said Dale, and when he called her cell phone, it went to voicemail. Veronica called Stephanie's best friend, Jennifer.
3: I panicked. This is something that happens to other people, not to you.
0: Oh, but it had happened. As the Silverthorne police checked local hotels and hospitals, Stephanie's friends scoured her neighborhood.
7: It just seemed unbelievable that Stephanie would not check in.
0: A day became two, and then three. And some private secrets were about to become very public indeed.
1: Where was Stephanie? Police had a lot of questions for her husband, Dale. They also wanted to talk to that other man in her life, her boyfriend, Ron. Coming up.
12: I just want to ask straight up again, not accusing you, do you know where Stephanie is right now?
1: When Dateline continues.

0: All night, the bitter cold pried at the windows and licked under the door frames of the Bruner House here in Silverthorne, Colorado. Hardly a night to take a walk. Certainly not an all-night walk. Had she hurt herself? Or had someone else hurt her? It wasn't like Stephanie Roller Bruner to just disappear.
1: It seemed more likely that it might be a stranger that might be involved, or that Stephanie herself might have just run off in despair and maybe hurt herself.
0: Stephanie's friends and family poured over those last few weeks, so full of change and secrecy, turmoil. Were there clues? Of course, some knew about Stephanie's relationship with that new man and how upset she was about losing her job. Still, she seemed to be holding the trouble at bay. 6 weeks before she disappeared, as Dale recalled, she suggested a little family holiday.
2: She says, let's go to Glenwood Springs for the weekend. Old, classic, wonderful place.
0: Yet it was almost romantic, said Dale, just like the old days. But when they got back, she gave him the news.
2: She goes, I want a divorce. I said, you don't love me anymore. She goes, I've met this other person. And she even said, it's not that I don't love you, but I think I've met my soulmate again.
0: And just like that, Dale's world came crashing down.
2: I called her brother. I called her sisters. I called her mom. I said, do you know what's going on? Do you know what's happening?
0: He talked to her sister, Ramona.
3: I remember during the phone call feeling really annoyed, like, why are you calling me to try and sway me to your side? But then by the time the phone call ended, I remember thinking, yeah, what is Steph doing?
0: He begged Stephanie's friend Jennifer, do something.
4: You got to talk some sense into her. You know, you got to make her see that she needs to stay with me.
0: You had no inkling that this was coming?
2: No, not until she told me that she was in love with somebody.
0: Helplessly in love, she told him. Fell for her other man that night, dancing with the mountain stars.
2: I go back to the day that I asked Steph if I should shoot that wedding or not, and I didn't go to that event with her. I wasn't going to be dancing with her on a big, important night for her.
0: It was a curiously old-fashioned affair, apparently. Stephanie told her friends her feelings were not so much physical as pure and emotional. But she made it clear to Dale that even though she still loved him, she had no choice but to follow these powerful feelings and make a life with that new man.
2: They said, if this is what you want, this is what you want.
5: They would share the children, of course. Dale at the family house, Stephanie in a rented condo. The weekend before she disappeared, he helped her move out.
0: Why in heaven's name did you do that?
2: She asked me to help. Isn't that what you do? Right. I didn't fall out of love with her. I still loved her.
0: And then, middle of the night, her very first night away, Dale says he woke up to a commotion downstairs. It was Stephanie. She crawled right back into bed with him.
2: She had come home.
0: Wow.
2: She said this was all a horrible mistake and that she wanted to move back in.
4: And I said, are you sure? She said, don't worry, everything's fine.
0: But now, just 2 days later, things were not fine. Not at all. Stephanie was missing. And Dale was down at the police department telling officers where he thought his wife might have gone.
2: I thought she would go somewhere with her Wi-Fi and be on the computer. And my other guess was maybe she went to, you know, Ron's house. I didn't know.
0: The police interviewed the other man, of course. Ron Holthouse.
6: I just want to ask straight up again, not accusing you. Do you know where Stephanie is right now?
7: I absolutely have no idea.
6: Okay.
0: Well, yes, Ron admitted he and Stephanie had a romantic relationship, but he denied they ever slept together.
7: But we never ended up having sex.
0: And then Ron told them something very interesting, that he had ended the affair. It was the night she moved into the condo, he told them. He said to Stephanie, it was over.
7: And I said, I'm going to move to Florida with my wife. We're going to try to go back to Naples and make this work.
6: Do you have any reason to believe that anything bad may have happened to her?
7: That would be my worst fear.
0: But Thanksgiving Day came, went, no Stephanie. An overstretched local police force called in the Colorado Bureau of Investigations. Greg Sadar was the agent who answered the call. Soon he was standing beside the shallow blue river, staring at what looked like a lump of snow and some rocks.
8: There was several inches of snow on top of her, and you could see the body underneath the snow.
0: It was Stephanie, all right. But how did she get here?
9: Dateline returns

0: It was perplexing, almost, that a thing so awful could happen in the midst of such beauty. Here in the frigid, rushing water of the Blue River, 3.5 days after she disappeared, they found Stephanie Roller Bruner, nude but for a tie-dyed shirt that still clung to her body. She had come to rest against a tumble of snow-covered rocks.
1: It was just a little bit farther beyond that, where the water gets calm, where we located her remains.
2: Just over by that second bend there.
1: Yes, sir.
0: She hadn't gone far. Agent Greg Sadar of the Colorado Bureau of Investigation.
3: How far from her house?
1: Rough guess off the top of my head, 350 yards.
0: The news spread fast.
4: Today, investigators say that they have found a body.
5: Man, that was a pretty bad day.
6: Your heart drops. Let's find out what happened to her, along with humongous sadness.
0: The county coroner broke the news to Dale.
7: They said, Dale, we need to tell you something. And I'm like, what? And I just went into convulsions.
0: But how did she get here? Was it suicide, accident, or murder? There's a bridge just upstream from the place they found Stephanie's body. Dale told police she often liked to walk there.
2: She could have been attacked on this bridge and shoved over.
1: That was one of our early fears.
2: Or that she just simply committed suicide, jumped in the water, hit her head, and that was that.
1: That was also another legitimate consideration.
2: So, thus the puzzle.
1: It is.
0: Until 4 days after Thanksgiving, when the autopsy revealed a curious detail, one that seemed to rule out suicide.
1: That there was no wounds at all to the soles of her feet.
0: What did that mean?
1: Well, that certainly means that she did not walk to where we had found her without shoes.
0: And just in case there was any lingering doubt, the autopsy also revealed she'd taken a blow to the head, and then she'd been strangled, but was still alive when she was thrown into the freezing water. The ultimate cause of death, hypothermia and drowning.
1: Well, we knew at that point she'd been murdered.
0: First murder in Silverthorne in decades. But who would do such a thing? And why? It was just hours before Stephanie took her walk in this virtually crime-free community that somebody robbed that nearby bank. So, did the robber later encounter Stephanie and then assault and kill her?
1: This is where a predator could have been hiding out. You know, there's any number of opportunities at that point.
0: Still, it was so cold, perhaps too cold for a lurking predator.
1: This is one of those very few cases where it's a whodunit, if you will, and where I had at least three viable suspects.
0: Any one of whom had potential motive.
1: Absolutely.
0: There was Ron Holthaus, the other man who had just suddenly dumped Stephanie. There was Cindy, Ron's wife, who, if she knew about the affair, could have wanted revenge. And then there was Dale Bruner, the husband. And any one of them, thought the detective, was certainly physically capable of committing the crime.
1: Her husband, 6 foot, 200-pound, very athletic guy, and Mr. Holthaus, a big, strong guy. His wife was actually a very physically fit woman.
0: So she'd be outgunned by any one of them?
1: I would believe so, yes, sir.
0: They took Ron in for questioning several times, and again and again, he insisted it wasn't him.
8: I screwed up my marriage.
9: Mm-hmm.
8: I made a mess of my life.
0: He admitted that in the last hours of Stephanie's life, he met her here in this clothing store parking lot around dinner time, and it wasn't a happy meeting.
8: And I was actually trying to tell her that it was over.
0: He'd earlier sent her a breakup email, he said. She insisted on seeing him in person. She wasn't taking it well at all.
8: And then she said, ask me again one more time, like, but we can make it work. I said, no, we cannot make this work.
1: She was still interested in having a relationship with him.
0: And didn't want to let him go.
1: Correct. And I'm sure that he was motivated to not let his wife find out about that.
0: Which begged the question, where was Ron Holthaus later that Monday evening when Stephanie went for her walk?
10: You're saying to me you were at home. You never went out on Monday night.
8: Correct.
0: The detectives called in Ron's wife, Cindy.
1: It would not be unheard of for a woman to be very upset to find that her husband has been seeing another woman. and want to go to significant lengths by eliminating that temptation.
0: Her alibi? She was home, sleeping, right next to Ron.
9: Okay. Did you know for sure if Ron was in the house? Did he leave at any time that night on Monday night?
11: I can't say I was sitting up and looking at him all night.
12: Did you get up and leave? Would you have awoken?
11: I think I would have, yeah.
0: So, their alibis were each other. Detectives kept prodding.
12: How much do you love your husband?
11: I'm committed.
12: Did you do anything for him?
11: Would they know anything? Would I lie for him? No. Because you know what? If he makes a bid, he's got to win.
0: For almost a month, detectives went back and forth between Ron and Cindy and Stephanie's husband, Dale, who by that time had been advised by a friend, better get a lawyer.
7: So I called, and my attorney said, you don't know the onslaught, the tidal wave that's coming towards you, do you? You have no idea. I said, no, apparently not.
0: Oh, yes. And what a tidal wave it was.

0: Welcome back to Dateline. I'm Craig Melvin. It had been a month since Stephanie Roller Bruner was bludgeoned, strangled, and then drowned in a river just yards from her house. Investigators zeroed in on three people of interest. Stephanie's boyfriend, Ron, who just broke up with her, Ron's wife, Cindy, and Stephanie's husband, Dale Bruner. And as detectives dug deeper into the Bruner marriage, ugly secrets emerged that would put Dale at the very top of the suspect list. Here again is Keith Morrison with Secrets in the Snow.
1: It's horrible. I mean, it's... I don't even know how to explain having a microscope go into your world. It's surreal.
2: There are few secrets in a person's life that can escape the attention of a determined homicide detective.
3: Everything comes out. Absolutely everything.
2: And Dale and Stephanie, it turned out, have their share of secrets. Like the weird thing, one chilly morning 6 weeks before Stephanie was murdered, as Stephanie told her friend Jennifer.
4: She heard spanking, and she told me she counted at least 8 spanks before she got up the stairs and down the hall to the kitchen.
1: Well, my boy was acting out far beyond, you know, the norm, and I said, come on.
2: That was a Wednesday morning. Stephanie was furious about the spanking and stormed off to work, and that very day was laid off from her county job. And then, still upset with Dale, Stephanie went to see a judge and filed a restraining order against him, sought advice from her friend Bill.
5: Honestly, I was a little bit surprised. I had never detected any major problems in their relationship.
2: But, and this was distinctly odd, she asked the court to delay implementing the order until the following Monday. And then she went home and, said Dale, suggested that family holiday.
1: We had a wonderful weekend at the Hotel Colorado and the hot springs, swimming with the kids.
2: But then, back in town, is when Stephanie revealed, one, that she was in love with another man, and two, her restraining order was about to be served.
1: She told me that, the sheriff's department was going to come to the house and I'm going to have to leave.
2: So he did. After which, said Dale, they calmed down and 10 days later went back to ask the judge to rescind his order. The court recorded the session.
6: I'm never going to spank again. This potentially could crush my entire world. And I'm so sorry to you. And I will make it up in any and every way I possibly can.
5: She wanted to leave, but she felt like the restraining order was too much, that Dale didn't deserve that, and that maybe she had overreacted.
2: And so they talked about it like adults. And eventually they signed divorce papers, and Dale even helped Stephanie move into her condo, where, as you know, the very night she moved in, her new love, Ron, told her the affair was over. They weren't going to be together, not then, not ever. He was staying with his wife. 2 days later, she was dead. And Ron and his wife and Dale were all under suspicion.
1: They said I was a person of interest. I didn't think I had any worries.
2: But Agent Sadar wasn't so sure. As his investigation continued, he became convinced that Ron Holthouse and his wife Cindy had been telling him the truth.
7: I feel awful. I really feel awful.
2: But he kept encountering suspicious things about Dale. Why had Dale waited until morning to report his wife missing? And why, while Dale's friends and family scoured the town looking for her, why didn't he take part at all?
3: It was kind of this mounting series of things that we started to be concerned about.
2: And it was Dale, said Sadar, who had motive and opportunity. For one thing, the place they found her body, Dale could certainly have carried her that far.
8: Yeah, we were struck by how close it is to this house and how accessible it was, even under those snowy conditions.
2: Yeah. And when Dale was still talking before he lawyered up, his demeanor seemed, well, odd to the detective. One of their meetings at a local restaurant was recorded.
9: Well, what happened to her then?
10: Well, that's what I'm talking to you about.
3: Very, very probative. He wanted to know what we had learned from the autopsy, where we were going with the investigation.
9: Just a little wigged out when you said there's no other clothes on her.
10: I can lie to you. I have some concerns. I'm being very open and honest with you.
9: What the hell happened to her? I mean,
10: well, that's what I'd like to find out.
3: He was nervous, but not outwardly sad.
2: And then, 2 weeks after the murder, when Detective Sater got a search warrant. A house that had been cluttered at the time of the murder was now spotless.
11: What'd you find this time?
3: Nothing. There was nothing to find.
2: There were no signs of blood, no evidence of any struggle, nor, in fact, was there any sign that Stephanie had ever lived there.
3: There wasn't a single photograph of her. Every trace of her had been scrubbed from the house.
2: It also seemed suspicious, said the detective, that Dale changed his story a bit. First time he called the police, he said they'd had an argument before she left to go out walking. Later, he said there was no argument.
12: Was there an argument during that?
13: We never had an argument. There was no argument. It was just the facts were on the table.
12: What were you guys talking about that she needed to clear her head?
13: We were just talking about us.
2: Within a few weeks of Stephanie's murder, the state ramped up the pressure on Dale. Social services sent the Bruner children to live with Stephanie's brother in California.
1: I'm in a fight with Mike Tyson with no gloves. And then they're going to take my kids away too?
2: Dale wasn't completely alone, mind you. Some family stayed around, reported back to Stephanie's sister Ramona that Dale was truly grieving.
14: Well, we kept asking, what is Dale acting like? What is he saying? Unless he's some kind of actor that deserves some kind of Oscar performance, this guy really seems distraught.
2: And Stephanie's friend Bill even moved in for 2 months to help out, console Dale.
5: We were just trying to hold Dale together. He was having a very difficult time.
11: Did you ever either confront him or say, come on, tell us what happened?
5: He looked every one of us in the eye and said, I had nothing to do with this. I'm innocent.
15: Dale, can you talk at all about the investigators only focusing on you?
16: I hope they're investigating someone else.
2: Didn't look like it. It was summer 2011, 9 months after Stephanie's murder, when it happened.
1: I was coming back from one of my photo shoots, and a little unmarked car with a light on it flashed and a siren went, and they have guns drawn on me.
2: Dale Bruner was charged with second-degree murder in the death of his wife. He pleaded not guilty, posted bond, and was offered a plea deal by the DA's office.
11: Why'd you turn it down?
1: Because innocent people don't plea.
2: Besides, now, said Dale, it was time to fight back.
0: Dateline.

0: Two winters passed here in the Colorado Rockies between the untimely demise of Stephanie Roller Bruner and the district attorney's effort to pin the blame on Stephanie's husband, Dale. And he fumed in silence about the allegations against him.
1: The lies are really tough to take. You're like, are you, you know, you just can't believe it. You're like, really?
0: Waiting for trial, he continued to live here, all alone now, in the family house by the Blue River, working with his attorney in the effort to clear his name. Robert Bernhard was the attorney, a man not at all impressed, he told us, with the police investigation.
2: Their position was, I think Dale's the easy guy, you know, the worst pieces of investigating that I've ever seen in my career.
1: That's when
0: Dale and his attorney told us that despite a show of interviewing other suspects, the police quite clearly had made up their minds the very day she disappeared.
1: The police came to my house. I don't know what the exact first thing he said, but he goes, "Did you kill your wife?" And I was just stunned.
0: The police didn't seem to want to believe what he told them about how happy he was that last evening, discussing new possibilities, a fresh start, when around 9 p.m. their daughter came into the bedroom to ask for help with her homework.
1: When she came into our room, we were laying on top of our bed, cuddling.
0: Nor, he said, did the cops seem to want to believe his explanation for not reporting Stephanie missing until morning, more than 9 hours after she walked out into that frigid night.
2: Why would he? If he was aware of the fact that she was having an affair, he probably assumed that she went to her boyfriend.
1: The last thing I was going to do is make waves. Just do what you got to do.
0: They made such a big deal of the fact that Dale didn't join the search for Stephanie, even though
1: I called the police, and they told me stay home in case she comes home.
0: So by the time Dale's trial began, he and his attorney were ready for evidence that was, they knew, only circumstantial. Questions like this.
3: Beaten the way she was beaten on her head and strangled the way she was strangled. It's a very intimate crime. It's the sort of crime that husbands commit when their wives are about to leave.
1: Or should I say boyfriends?
3: Or boyfriends. Yeah, well, there you go.
0: That was the point his lawyers wanted to make in court, that police and prosecutors had unfairly brushed off the possibility that Stephanie's new soulmate or his wife had anything to do with it. That would be Ron Holthouse.
2: When everybody found out that Stephanie was missing, did any police officers come and visit you at work or at your home that day?
4: No, they did not.
0: And didn't Ron's wife, Cindy, have a motive?
5: And I said something like, I don't know where she is, but I hope she rots in hell. And I'm very sorry I said that.
0: Of course, Dale and his attorney knew the prosecution would make a big deal of that restraining order Stephanie took out after Dale spanked their son, but her decision to ask for that order, said Dale, sprang from her own confusion, the affair, the chaos in her life.
1: I believe she built a fake little world where I was the bad guy.
0: But was Stephanie ever worried that Dale might get violent? Hardly, said the defense. Why else would she ask the judge to delay the order until after their little family holiday?
1: The judge said he had never seen someone have a restraining order, but then have them say, well, don't enact it yet. Not till next week.
0: And why would she go away on a yoga retreat and decline this friend's offer to babysit?
6: Can I take care of the kids? She said, no, they're fine with Dale.
2: And that's because she knew that Dale wasn't a threat to her. He wasn't a threat to those children.
0: And remember how the detective found the house unusually spotless 2 weeks after the murder? It was, turned out, family and friends who cleaned up, apparently because Dale was paralyzed by grief.
7: Dale walks into his walk-in closet, and half of the stuff is Stephanie's. And he comes out, and he's just crying, and he's just like, I gotta get this stuff out of here.
0: So, it's clearly a rush to judgment, a sloppy investigation, said the defense, by detectives who bought the Holthouse's alibi too easily, who failed to consider that the murder might have been committed by whoever robbed the nearby bank just before Stephanie disappeared. Attorney Bernhard confronted CBI agent Greg Sadar.
2: You had no direct evidence of Mr. Bruner assaulting his wife.
8: Correct. No direct evidence of Mr. Bruner murdering her.
0: Of course, had Dale taken the stand, he'd have had to answer to some stubbornly uncomfortable facts. And this question that hung over the defense table like a cloud. You loved your wife. You loved her a lot. But in that moment of extreme rage when she was leaving you, you killed her. You strangled her and then threw her body in the river.
1: That's so not true.
0: The theme of the prosecution was that you were an abuser and that you, it was a...
1: It's beyond so not true. It's just not true. They painted quite a picture, though.
0: Oh, yes. They certainly did. With the help of a woman whose message, in a way, came back from the grave.
4: They

0: I'm sitting across from a man who may be telling me a true story, who may also be living with the knowledge that he hit his wife on the head and strangled her and put her in the river, and that's where she died, and you have to live with that secret.
1: Well, fortunately, I don't have to live with that. That I don't have to live with.
2: What Dale Bruner would have to live with would depend on the outcome of his trial, of course, and whether or not the prosecutor, Mark Hurlburt, would persuade the jury without the benefit of physical evidence that Dale killed the love of his life in a fit of blind rage.
3: I think Dale Bruner strangles her, believes that she is dead, takes her to the river and dumps her in the river.
2: So, what did happen on the night of the murder? The prosecutor called a child to start the story. Dale and Stephanie's eldest daughter, the girl who walked into her parents' bedroom around 9 p.m.
3: Then at 10 years old, she could say what happened with specifics.
2: Out of the view of the media, she told the court she heard her parents arguing, not cuddling, as Dale claimed. After which, remember, Dale claimed Stephanie went for a walk to clear her head. But at temperatures well below freezing? You gotta be kidding, said the prosecutor.
3: His wife goes for a walk, and he wouldn't call anybody until 8 or 9 hours later, 10 hours later. That just doesn't make any sense.
2: Which, by itself, didn't mean Dale was guilty. But this was where some of those secrets began to spill out. The terrifying secrets of a fatally troubled marriage. Like the one Stephanie told this friend after that spanking incident when she applied for a restraining order.
4: Did she express fear to you at the time?
5: Yes, she did. And she looked at me and she said, he just sees red. He gets so mad that he goes into a red zone and he doesn't even know what he does.
2: And so, said this friend,
5: she was afraid to get a restraining order against Dale because he had already threatened to harm or kill her.
2: That threat from Dale was years earlier, but Stephanie had never forgotten how terrified she was. She told the story to her friend Jennifer just before the murder.
6: He strong-armed her into a corner, choking her, threatening to hit her.
2: Yeah.
6: He stopped short of hitting her, but he did. And there was another time he threw her on the bed and put his knee on her pregnant belly.
7: How often would this happen?
6: You know, there may be two or three, I don't know, of those incidents that she talked about.
8: Did you raise your right hand?
2: Then there was Leah Aiken, lifelong friend of Dale's, who told the court about Dale's reaction when Stephanie told him she was in love with another man.
9: He just wanted her dead, you know? Maybe she would have a heart attack or get hit by a car, and I kept telling him to stop talking like that.
2: But did Dale really mean that? Could he be truly violent? Consider this woman, said the prosecutor, an ex-girlfriend from Dale's past, a woman named Jody, who told the jury and us the strange tale of what happened one night when

0: if you ever say or do that again, I'll kill you. He had a look on his face that I'd never seen or recognized before.
1: I was the most scared I've ever been in my life.
2: And even though that was a long time ago, said the prosecutor, it told a terrible tale, which, sadly, is as old as time. Dale, he said, was a man sometimes overcome by rage, and his M.O. was to go for the throat.
3: She was strangled so hard, such force, that it broke a bone in her neck.
2: And then the prosecutor introduced his bombshell, Stephanie herself, on tape. 6 weeks before her murder, Stephanie begged a judge for that restraining order. And now in court, her recorded plea was a voice from the grave.
4: He has threatened my life years ago, but, you know, with a hand on my throat, didn't squeeze it, screaming in my face, "I will kill you if you leave." I've never forgotten.
2: Her sister was sitting in the courtroom, listening, and was overcome.
5: And that was when we lost it. Because it was feelings of, oh my God, and she's crying.
2: It was as if Stephanie was testifying in her own murder trial.
4: I would so love to talk to him about it and say, can you leave or can you get help? And I just think that would go really bad. So I'm here asking for help. And I'm going to end up getting a divorce because there's no way I can go back.
2: Only she did. Finally, this domestic violence expert weighed in.
6: When a victim is attempting to leave a relationship or has left a relationship, it is by far the most dangerous time for a victim.
2: But what was the trigger that, according to the prosecution, set Dale off? The answer, he said, may lie in an unfinished email Stephanie was writing to the other man, Ron, just before she was murdered. And though Dale denied he knew what she was doing,
7: I honestly didn't know. I had no idea.
2: The prosecutor said Dale must have seen her writing it, an email begging Ron for another meeting because she couldn't accept the idea that her new love was leaving her.
3: I think Dale Bruner got angry at that and hit her with something. Then he strangles her, believes that she is dead. She's probably unconscious at that point, but she is not dead. Takes her to the river and dumps her in the river.
2: The jury stayed out 4 hours.
8: The court has reviewed the verdicts.
3: It was kind of early, which is always worrying.
2: Dale Bruner stood, awaited his fate.
7: You're just trying to maintain and not just melt on the, you know. So you prepare yourself to just breathe. Just breathe.
2: And then, there it was.
8: We, the jury, find the defendant, Dale Bruner, guilty of murder in the second degree.
2: Dale Bruner was also convicted of 2 counts of sexual assault and sentenced to a total of 112 years in prison. An appeals court vacated the sexual assault convictions, and in 2018, Bruner's sentence was reduced to 48 years.
7: It is a perfect storm. I'm going down with the ship.
2: Stephanie's friend Jennifer was driving when the verdict came in.
9: I was in my car, yeah. Parked on the side of the road, crying like a baby.
2: And like others who knew Stephanie, she wishes now she'd taken her friend's secrets more seriously.
9: I beat myself up over it every day about how I should have done this or should have done that.
2: An almost good marriage with one deadly flaw.
10: A lot of Stephanie's close friends and family didn't even know what was going on, and I knew of a couple of events over the years, and let's say it was only 2.
2: Yeah.
10: It only took 3, and she's dead.
2: And so, say her friends, take some advice, heed the warning. Don't hide the secret.
9: That's why I'm talking about it now, and hopefully just one woman would have the courage to stand up and say, I'm being abused, I'm living in fear, I'm living with secrets, and I need to stand up and be bold.
11: That's all for this edition of Dateline. I'm Craig Melvin. Thank you for watching. I'm Craig Melvin.
12: And I'm Natalie Morales.
11: And this is Dateline.
13: I just can't see why someone we knew would want to hurt her.

0: how could this happen? How could this happen to someone that we knew?
1: It's been a very long 13 years.
2: Homecoming queen Hannah Hill was just 18 when she disappeared. Everybody's sweetheart.
3: This doesn't happen to people like her. What, why, where, when?
2: And who? Was it her boyfriend? They had fought before.
4: Did you verbally abuse her?
5: Yes.
4: Did you physically abuse her?
5: Yes.
2: Or was it another man in her life? They had been together the night she died. More than 13 years would go by as Hannah's family fought for justice. Two possible suspects.
4: Did you kill Hannah Hill?
5: Absolutely not.
6: Did your kid kill Hannah Hill?
7: No.
2: Two trials.
0: I was a wreck. It was just very intense.
2: Would there ever be justice for Hannah Hill?
0: The truth always comes out.
2: Hello, and welcome to Dateline. Hannah Hill was an outgoing teenager with a future as bright as her smile. Then suddenly, Hannah went missing. When her body was found a week later, police zeroed in on two potential suspects, her boyfriend and another young man who'd caught Hannah's eye. But to crack this case, detectives would have to unravel the clues held in a mysterious black bag, one that appeared seemingly out of nowhere. Here's Dennis Murphy with the night Hannah Hill disappeared.
8: She was a girl who made big entrances.
3: She could walk in a room and light up a place. She'd make a whole room smile.
0: She was always happy, just wanted to have fun.
8: But it was her exit, her sudden disappearance, poof, gone from her house just like that, that enshrouded young Hannah Hill in mystery.
9: Miss Hill was last seen last Wednesday. We're asking that anyone with any information contact the Akron Police Department Detective Bureau.
8: She was 18 years old, just days from turning 19, and seemed to be in for the night. A former homecoming queen in her PJs, phoning a few friends from the basement bedroom at her mom and dad's in Akron, Ohio. It's too late now, but you wish she could answer just one question. Why'd you leave the house so suddenly that night? Her brother Justin doesn't know.
3: She got dressed and said, Mom, go off for a little bit. I'll be back. I love you.
6: And that was it.
3: Never seen her again.
8: The thing was, the next morning, a Thursday in May of 1999, was going to be a red-letter day for Hannah. She'd drive her gold Geo Prism, the used car she was proud to be paying for, to her first day of full-time secretary work at Diebold, the company that makes ATMs. Her boyfriend of more than a year, Brad Oborn, expected her to swing by his place in the morning to pick him up. He says she was a no-show.
10: I remember waking up with this eerie gut feeling that something wasn't right. I paged her, no answer, and she always called me back, always, and she didn't.
8: The kids relied on pagers back then. Cell phones and text messaging were often the future for Hannah's circle of friends. Her mom, Kim, was a homemaker, and dad, Elza, was scratching out work as a boilermaker in the smokestacks of the Rust Belt. Dad loved his girl.
11: Hannah, she was a very bubbly kid. She was always loved everybody.
8: She liked the Spice Girls and signed her letters with tiny pink hearts. A nice kid. These friends of Hannah thought so.
0: She was a very easygoing person, definitely someone you could tell you could be friends with very easily.
1: She was a great friend. She was a great girl.
8: Tara Ferguson was the best friend forever.
12: She's so fun and silly and funny.
6: There was no doubt she was a very pretty young girl.
12: Yes. She was a hopeless romantic, and she was bound to trying to find that Prince Charming.
8: Now, not every teenage girl has the same definition of Prince Charming. Hannah's boyfriend, Brad, for instance, was a high school dropout with more than a few rough edges. But by all accounts, Hannah was smitten.
12: Definitely her one true love. She just really loved him and was really happy.
8: And Brad, he remembers like yesterday, being captivated by the girl at the party with the lively brown eyes. They quickly became a couple.
6: Do you think I'm really lucky to have this girl?
10: I did. And we used to get compliments. People would say, you guys look so cute together.
8: But by late spring 1999, Hannah's friends and family thought she was growing distant. They worried that Brad was tugging her into a world where she didn't belong.
12: She trusted everybody.
6: Saw the best in everybody.
12: Yes.
6: And didn't have a radar up?
12: No. That's where we differed.
8: And now Hannah Hill had vanished into the night. Out there somewhere, but where? Thursday turned to Friday. The close friends were frantic.
12: Brad and I are calling each other back and forth. I'm calling the Hills. I'm paging her. She's not calling. That just wasn't like her.
3: We're freaking out now. So we make out thousands of flyers. And we're passing them out. Have you seen my sister? Has anyone seen my sister?
6: And you're hearing no, no, no, no.
3: Nothing.
8: Brad Oborn, the boyfriend, took it a step further. He went down to the police station on that Friday, the first of several visits to the cops.
10: My girlfriend's missing. It doesn't seem like the police are doing very much.
8: Long days became longer nights with no word from Hannah. By Tuesday evening, she'd been missing nearly a week. The police finally turned to the media.
7: Well, an 18-year-old girl has vanished, and tonight police are asking for your help.
12: When it came across the TV that she was missing, I got really real.
8: The very next morning, a breakthrough. News that police had located Hannah's car. It was parked on a quiet dead-end street called Kane Road. Jerry Hughes, then with the Akron PD, raced to the scene. Detectives popped the trunk. It was worse than he'd expected.
6: You've seen a lot of stuff in a lot of years. How does this fit
2: that
6: in the awful things that cops encounter?
2: It's sickening. It's something you can't unsee. You will see that for the rest of your life.
8: The body of Hannah Hill had been found naked from the waist down, posed, her shirt pulled up.
13: All right, at approximately 7:30 this morning, that the auto belonging to missing person Hannah Hill had been seen parked on Kane Road.
8: Pictures of her car being towed away made the evening news.
0: Devastated. How could this happen?
3: I just totally kind of blacked out. Every emotion just hit me all at once.
8: What had happened to Hannah, and why?
2: And the even bigger question, who had killed Hannah? Police quickly focused on one man, Hannah's boyfriend, Brad. Coming up.
14: We found out that he was a drug dealer and that he liked to chase other girls.

0: Hannah Hill was buried in a family plot in Kentucky a day after what would have been her 19th birthday. For her friends back in Akron, Kane Road, the quiet residential street where her car had been found, became a place to honor her all-too-brief life.
1: We put ribbons around a nearby tree in remembrance.
0: For detectives, the heat was on to find her killer. The Akron Police Department was already facing intense scrutiny for taking a full week to find Hannah's car. There it had sat, abandoned in the night on Kane Road, where just hours after Hannah first disappeared, residents began calling police to come take a look.
2: At least five neighbors called police. We have a car in our neighborhood that's totally unexplained, and you need to come out here.
0: Ed Meyer was a reporter for the Akron Beacon Journal. He says the neighbors saw car keys on the dashboard and Hannah's name written in two places. In a black eye for the department, police came and ticketed the car, but failed to make the connection.
3: Major, how could this car have sat there since Wednesday and not be connected with Ms. Hill?
4: Well, I think that's entirely possible for a car to be parked for many days anywhere in the city. And
5: did somebody drop the ball here, Captain?
4: Well, again, like I say, that's under investigation.
0: Was the investigation compromised horribly because of that delay? Condition of the body, the forensic results?
2: Very possible. It gave time for whoever did this to cover his tracks.
0: Who did do it? In the week after Hannah had vanished, all the while her body in the trunk of her car undetected, the police were trying to make sense of her boyfriend, Brad Oborn. When detectives checked him out with Hannah's family, they got an earful.
6: Mr. Hill was never a fan of Brad Oborn.
0: They knew very well who he was.
6: Yes, yes. Mr. Hill didn't like him. And Mr. Hill made no bones about it.
7: I tried to pull her away from Brad Oborn. And you know, when kids get something in their head, the more you try, the further they get away from you.
0: Hannah's friends saw things they didn't like about Brad, too.
1: I probably told her she was better than that and she could do better. And he wasn't good for her.
0: And when they met him, police were struck by Brad's demeanor. Before Hannah's car had been found, Washington Lacey, a police officer at the time, was pulling weekend duty when again into the station walked a fuming teenager demanding to know what was being done to find his missing girlfriend.
8: First impression, I didn't like him. He was, he just was abrasive.
0: Brad's attitude wasn't the only thing to catch the officer's eye.
8: Right away, noticed some scratches on him, and that we kind of raised our eyebrows at that.
0: Lieutenant Hughes was on duty that weekend, too. He made note of the angry boyfriend with the scratches.
9: He's got physical injuries. He's coming on like a house of fire.
6: Right. Either he was completely innocent and concerned about his girlfriend and really loved her, or he had done something and was going to use us as a tool.
9: Could have fallen either way.
6: Right. Right.
0: The detective said Brad was visibly upset and told him he'd been a bad boyfriend, jealous, controlling.
6: We found out, you know, that he was a drug dealer and that he liked to chase other girls.
9: You know, it takes you pretty closely into means, motive, opportunity country.
6: Who would think?
0: Hughes had tough questions for boyfriend Brad.
6: Take off your shirt. We need to get all your photos, you know. We want full fingerprints and palm prints, you know.
9: Is he saying, wait, slow down? I may need to talk to a lawyer.
6: No, absolutely not. Here's the thing. It's like, never once said anything about an attorney, his rights. Just find my girlfriend. Whatever you need, find my girlfriend.
0: And then came the awful day they discovered Hannah's body.
6: And now we're hammering him. We're peppering him, you know, if not you, who, basically.
9: You think he's good for this crime?
6: Not sure, but I want more information. Give me something to go on.
0: To detectives, Brad was a puzzle. Angry and abrasive on one hand, and yet cooperative and seemingly distraught about Hannah's death on the other.
8: It just didn't click with Oborn.
0: Questions still swirled around Brad in the hours after Hannah's body was discovered. But now the case was about to spin off in a whole new direction. Investigators had obtained Hannah's phone logs and learned she'd made four calls on her last night. One to a girlfriend, two to Brad, and another to a boy named Denny Ross.
9: Denny Ross, does it mean anything to anybody?
6: It doesn't mean anything to me.
0: The detectives learned that this Denny Ross lived in a three-bedroom apartment next to a porn shop. They drove over and knocked on the door.
6: Denny Ross answers the door. He's got a phone in his hand. And I say, hey, Detective Hughes, I'd like to talk to you about this. And he goes, well, I've got my attorney on the phone.
9: Attorney?
6: Yes. I said, well, that's a little different.
10: Coming up. One thing led to another. But did that lead to murder? When Dateline continues.

0: Investigators looking into the murder of Hannah Hill had followed her phone logs to the doorstep of 20-year-old Denny Ross. Denny, it turned out, was a friend of Hannah's boyfriend, Brad Oborn. The kids knew Denny as the host at a nonstop funhouse and crash pad.
1: Were you surprised Hannah was hanging around with that crowd?
2: No. I mean, we hung out with people that didn't do some great stuff, but I guess we just kind of thought it was, not that it was okay, but we weren't doing it, so I guess we were pretty naive too.
0: Denny was days into probation on a drug charge and asked to have his lawyer present when detectives arrived for a conversation. Once the lawyer showed up, detectives took out a tape recorder and began an interview.
3: Would you say before, officer, anybody drugs?
0: Denny told the detective he stayed in the night Hannah disappeared, but then volunteered an astonishing bit of information.
4: Was there anybody here at the house with you? Hannah stopped over Wednesday evening?
1: That makes him, in police jargon, the last known person to have seen her alive.
5: Absolutely. Yes.
6: Her and I were conversating, and, you know, then one thing led to another. You know, did you have sex with her?
0: Denny offered up a tip for the cops. Take a look at Hannah's boyfriend, Brad Oborn.
6: Why would you do it? Do you know? Jealousy. Fear that maybe she's seeing somebody else. I recall many occasions that he would basically have Hannah basically under control. She could not go anywhere.
0: But Denny, not Brad, was suddenly the person cops wanted to know a lot more about. At 3 a.m., they returned to Denny's in force with a search warrant. The officers charging up these exterior stairs said they heard a thud. It wasn't long before one of them found a garbage bag beneath Denny's window. In it, Hannah's missing clothing.
1: Is that case closed?
5: It's not case closed, but it's a big factor.
7: I've always called that bag of evidence the key factor in this whole case, the magic bag.
0: Critics of the police work in the case, like local journalist Ed Meyer, were skeptical.
7: We didn't buy it. Why would he keep a potential bag of evidence that could hang him inside his apartment for a full week?
0: Denny insisted he did not toss the bag out the window. His fingerprints weren't found on it, and it didn't match any of the garbage bags he had at home. The officers didn't check the temperature of the bag and couldn't say if it had been outside for minutes or for days. Still, the next day, Denny was charged with Hannah's rape and murder.
8: Breaking news at this hour, an arrest has been made in the murder of 18-year-old Hannah Hill.
0: The arrest of Good Time Denny was incomprehensible to Hannah's friends.
2: I just can't see why someone we knew would want to hurt her.
0: Denny's father, Alan Ross, says he was stunned too.
1: You tell me who your boy is. Who's Denny Ross?
9: Denny Ross, well, a young kid who got himself in a situation by telling the truth.
0: The father says Denny was an average carefree kid, excited about a new job in internet marketing, not a killer.
1: Personality, demeanor. If he walked in the door, who would we meet?
9: You'd meet a person who just doesn't stop smiling. It doesn't matter who you are. You'll feel at home when you're around him because he's just got that personality.
0: The medical examiner ruled Hannah's death a homicide by asphyxiation, saying she was strangled to death. But little else was clear. For instance, the ME found semen inside Hannah's body during the autopsy, but said the sample wasn't useful because it had degraded so much during the week her body lay in the trunk of her car. And then there were what critics saw as investigative lapses. Police never checked boyfriend Brad Oborn's alibi the night Hannah disappeared, never checked her pager records, and never performed a key chemical test of the carpet in Denny's apartment, the luminol test.
7: The police investigators can spray a chemical on this alleged evidence, and it will luminesce and show as blood, and therefore can be tested. That was never done.
0: Visible blood spots were found on Denny's apartment walls, but in the dozens of samples of blood and fiber sent out for testing, none came back to Hannah.
1: No DNA, no blood.
5: That's
1: correct. Theorize that she was killed there.
5: Right.
1: In a bloody homicide, and yet there's no trace of her.
5: Yep.
0: Nor was there a trace of Denny on or in Hannah's car.
10: Good morning, ladies and gentlemen.
0: Despite the ambiguous evidence, in October 2000, 21-year-old Denny Ross stood trial for the rape and murder of Hannah Hill. He pleaded not guilty, and face the death penalty if convicted.
11: He beat her into submission so that he could rape her.
0: Two young prosecutors argued their theory of the case, that inside that apartment, Denny had raped and killed Hannah. They faced off against what the papers were calling a million-dollar defense dream team hired by Denny's father. The lead defense attorney was David Chesnoff from Las Vegas.
12: The police rushed to Denny and ignored everything else.
0: The girl's mother was called to the stand but not videoed.
13: Those were her favorite pants.
0: It all came down to the contents of the trash bag found beneath the window. Of all the DNA tests run on Hannah's clothing spotted with blood, only one came back to Denny, a small semen stain on the girl's underwear. Hardly proof of a crime, said Denny's lawyer.
14: They're kids. They're fooling around. That doesn't mean he raped her.
15: The case went to the jury, and in the midst of deliberations came a stunning turn. The judge, quite unexpectedly, walked into the jury room and declared a mistrial. She said she took that drastic measure because she was getting a report that one of the jurors was talking about a lie detector test, not an evidence. A lie detector test Brad Oborn, Hannah's boyfriend, had taken and passed. Well, that, said the judge, was jury misconduct.
10: Court finds that the jury is unable to fulfill the obligations required by law.
0: The prosecution team was stunned.
5: It was not a good day.
0: Nor was it a good day for the defense.
9: Everybody was brokenhearted, including Denny.
0: Denny's team was even more heartbroken to learn that when the judge interrupted the jurors, they had already reached a decision on the major counts. Dateline spoke with four jurors after the trial, and they said they had already signed and sealed the ballots on all of the charges except the lesser charge of manslaughter.
16: Rape.
17: Not guilty.
2: Not guilty.
16: Murder.
18: I voted not guilty.
19: Not guilty.
0: Denny had come oh so close to being acquitted in Hannah's murder. Because jurors had voted in his favor, his lawyers went back to the courts to contest his being tried again on grounds of double jeopardy.
9: How does one get tried again for a crime that he was found not guilty of?
0: Denny waited in jail for over a year while the courts tried to sort out what to do with him. In September of 2001, he was released on a $1 million bond.
20: It's great to finally be out of here.
0: But Denny's freedom would be short-lived. You'll hear more about that later. For Hannah's friends and family, the shock of her violent death, followed by the inconclusive trial, took an enormous toll. Brad Oborn now lived under a shadow of suspicion, with people still wondering if he had killed Hannah. He tumbled deeper into drugs and even did time for robbing a bank. Maybe hardest hit of all was Hannah's mother, Kim.
21: She went to a shell. I mean, it ripped our family apart.
0: Several years after Hannah's murder, the figure of an angel appeared in a tree near where her car had been found, a small shrine to Hannah's memory. And for Hannah's best friend, Tara, it wasn't that she ever stopped thinking about her sweet friend, but found she couldn't talk about it. Emotions all bottled up. Hannah frozen forever at 18.
1: So you went on with your life?
2: Mm-hmm.
1: And you have babies?
2: Yes.
1: She never got to do that, did she?
2: No.
0: The case, meanwhile, was mostly in the deep freeze, making a glacial procession through the courts. Seasons passed with no resolution. But that was about to change in startling fashion.
22: Coming up, a second trial. But at times, it was hard to know exactly who was the defendant. Was it Denny Ross?
23: He was choking me from behind and just squeezing.
22: Or Hannah's boyfriend.
24: Did you blame yourself for Hannah's murder?
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22: When Dateline...

0: Welcome back to Dateline. I'm Craig Melvin. Jurors in the Denny Ross murder trial were deliberating when, in a stunning twist, the judge declared a mistrial. After posting a $1 million bond, the defendant was released from prison, at least temporarily. Soon, prosecutors would have a second chance to make their case. This time, they'd be armed with crucial new evidence and a bombshell witness. But could they prove Denny Ross was the killer? Here again is Dennis Murphy with The Night Hannah Hill Disappeared.
1: The trial of Denny Ross for rape and murder had collapsed. Years passed with the Akron Police Department getting kicked in the teeth for losing the conviction with what so many people called sloppy police work.
2: People that remember the case, it goes down as an Akron PD fumble.
3: Unfortunately, that's probably the way it's remembered by most, but defending ourselves is not what we're concerned with. Solving the case is what we're concerned with.
1: With a team of detectives and prosecutors, Jerry Hughes, now Lieutenant Hughes, toiled away in hopes of a second chance at convicting Denny Ross.
4: The case went careening into years of appeals in the state, federal, and the Ohio Supreme Court.
1: Finally, the Ohio Supreme Court overturned lower court decisions and ruled that Denny Ross could be retried for Hannah's murder. And 13 years after Hannah's death, the second trial began. Hannah's mother was dreading it, said best friend Tara.
5: Kim said, I have to be here every day. And I know that was probably hard for her.
6: But
5: that's just what she felt she had to do.
7: The evidence will show that on that fateful evening of May 19, 1999, Anna Hill...
1: Anna Feraglia, Matt Meyer, and Brian Radigan were the prosecutors who laid out the theory of the crime. That Hannah Hill was lured over to Denny Ross's bachelor pad for what would be a fatal encounter.
8: Do you solemnly swear...
1: Nearly 70 witnesses were called. Some of them testifying off camera to things Denny had told them over the years about Hannah's death.
9: Denny had made a comment to me that he was going to Hannah.
10: And he said, we were all having sex, and I was having sex with this girl and ended up choking her. Excuse my language. She died.
11: Yes, Your Honor.
1: This woman was a stripper back then and a regular at Denny's place. For 12 years, she denied being there the night Hannah died. But just months before the second trial, she changed her story, saying now she was there that night and hadn't spoken up earlier because she'd been afraid.
7: And while you were there, what did you observe? What did you hear? What did you see?
11: Denny and Hannah were in the bedroom.
7: Did you know what was going on in that bedroom?
11: I had kind of a good idea. I knew they were around, and then when I heard her make weird sounds, I just said... this. I don't want to be a part of any crime scene and left.
2: But would you believe these kids? I mean, if they told you the sun was going to come up in the east, you get a second opinion.
12: You know what? 10, 13 years later, I think you look at somebody for who they are when they come before you. The jury can believe some, all, or none of what these people testified to.
13: Those are swabs.
1: And then there were expert witnesses, like this pathologist, who said that DNA testing had advanced so much in the years since Hannah's death that now they could detect Denny's DNA in blood droplets on Hannah's pants discarded in that trash bag, and even on the T-shirt found on her body in the car.
13: The DNA profile from item 9.5, which is one of the cuttings from inside the pockets, is consistent with Denny Ross. And
1: the new evidence, his blood on the victim's clothing, seemed to belie his account of two teenagers making out, kissing and stuff.
12: Any intimate relationship, there really isn't an exchange of blood, unless it's a violent exchange.
1: One of the most electrifying prosecution witnesses was this woman, who said she first met Denny at a bar in 2004, 5 years after Hannah's death. Denny was out on bond at the time. She said she invited him back to her place, where she says he violently attacked her.
7: How were his hands fixated on your neck?
14: From behind. He was choking me from behind and just squeezing till I couldn't breathe. I couldn't breathe at all. I know I passed out a few times.
7: And what are you doing at this point?
14: Pretending I'm dead, hoping he can't see me breathe.
1: Choked during sex, battered, and left for dead. The prosecution's implication was clear. Is this what happened to Hannah Hill years before?
15: People develop patterns of behavior. I mean, it's what we do. We form habits, and killers are no different.
1: The prosecutors knew that Denny's lawyers would offer the jury an alternative killer in this trial. And who would that be? Why, Brad Oborn, the scratched-up boyfriend. To preempt the defense team, the prosecutors put Brad in the stand. It was a risky strategy.
16: I was a heroin addict for quite some time.
1: The story Brad told of his relationship with this nice girl, Hannah, was for sure a warts-and-all presentation.
16: I was not a good boyfriend.
17: Can you explain to us what not a good boyfriend means?
16: I was abusive. I abused her.
17: Did you verbally abuse her?
16: Yes.
17: Did you physically abuse her?
18: You need to answer out loud, please.
16: Yes.
1: Brad testified that just days before Hannah disappeared, they'd had a big fight about him cheating on her, and said that's when she'd scratched him.
17: Does that picture fairly and accurately represent the scratches that are on your arms?
16: Yes.
1: Most painful, he said, was the fact that he had introduced Hannah to Denny in the first place.
17: So, but for you, Hannah Hill would never have met Denny Ross. Is that what you're saying, Mr. Oborn? Did you blame yourself for Hannah's murder?
16: Yes.
17: Do you still blame yourself for Hannah's murder?
16: Yes.
17: Did you kill Hannah Hill?
16: Absolutely not.
1: The prosecutors had had their chance to show Brad as someone clearly not the killer. But now defense attorneys would have their crack at him. An all-or-nothing cross-examination.
0: Coming up. Did Brad have a motive for killing Hannah? Maybe something he had read in her secret diary.
19: She wrote that she had gone to Denny's. Did you read that when you read the book?

0: Through 13 years of hearings, appeals, and trials, Denny Ross always had one loyal person in his corner, his father, Alan.
1: Did your kid kill Hannah Hill?
2: No.
1: In a moment of rough sex that went bad? Oh my God, she's dead. Put the body in the car. Ditch the car. Walk home.
2: And then make yourself a suspect by telling the police she was there. No. No. My son didn't do this.
0: Alan sees Hannah showing up at Denny's apartment that night, looking for a shoulder to cry on. The teenager upset that her boyfriend Brad, the guy she'd recently scratched up, had cheated on her. The father says the night unfolded just as Denny had told the cops. They fooled around a little, kissed and stuff, and Hannah left a few hours later. Had someone been waiting below for her to leave the notorious party house?
1: So Denny Ross was framed by the true killer, is what you're saying.
2: Well, that's pretty obvious.
0: That was the theory defense attorneys Roger Sinnenberg, Larry Whitney, and Dominic Coletta took to court. Preparing for Denny's trial number two was a daunting task.
3: Turned out to be a 13-year investigation, so there was an awful lot of data.
0: They insist Denny is innocent, the fallout victim of all that heat that came down on the Akron PD when it failed to find Hannah's car.
4: Once they found the bag of her clothing outside the window, the case turned from an investigation into the death of Hannah Hill into an investigation of Denny Ross.
0: Denny's lawyers told the jurors about all the things police had failed to do, like check Hannah's pager records or do a luminol test of Denny's place. They questioned how Denny could have possibly killed Hannah in his apartment and left no trace of the murder.
5: No blood, no excrement, nothing that belonged to Hannah Hill, and yet that's where they say she was murdered.
0: As for the so-called new blood evidence, Denny's attorneys told jurors those spots were so tiny they didn't prove anything, and also challenged the notion that bleeding necessarily proved a violent encounter.
6: We all get paper cuts, don't we?
7: Correct.
6: We get mosquito bites, don't we?
7: Yes.
0: The defense team challenged the credibility of prosecution witnesses in Denny's circle back when. For instance, the former stripper who 12 years along had changed her story, now testifying she heard Denny hurting Hannah the night she died. The defense team got her to admit she had smoked a lot of pot that night and had a pattern of lying, even lying in a formal pretrial interview with Denny's lawyer.
6: So you decided that it was better to lie to me, correct?
7: Yeah.
6: It was in your best interest to lie to me.
7: Yes.
6: Right?
0: And when it came to this woman, who had electrified the court by saying Denny had attacked and choked her, defense attorneys had lost the pretrial battle to keep her off the stand. They insisted that no matter what she had to say, she couldn't tell the jurors anything about what had happened to Hannah.
5: Do you know where Hannah Hill was between May 19th, 1999 at 9 p.m. to May 20th, 1999 at 2 a.m.?
7: Absolutely not.
5: Thank you. I have no further questions.
0: Defense attorneys said the focus on those other witnesses was the prosecutor's attempt to shift attention away from the true killer.
3: The person who we still to this day believe killed Hannah is her boyfriend. Brad O'Born's alibi as to where he was that night was that he was home watching television with his roommates, and they never interviewed the roommates.
0: And now Denny's attorneys would have a shot at the one man who could create reasonable doubt in their case, Brad O'Born. They began by attacking his depiction of himself as a bad boyfriend.
8: You were a bad boyfriend, but you're also abusive.
9: Correct.
8: You hit this young girl.
9: No, I didn't.
8: You slapped her.
9: No, I didn't.
8: You kicked her.
9: No, yes, I did.
0: Denny's lawyer tried to trip Brad up on dates and times.
8: You told us, sir, earlier today, just want to get this straight, that you were not
9: trying to get it straight. You're trying to confuse me.
0: But did Brad have a motive for killing Hannah? For an answer to that question, Denny's attorneys would turn to Hannah's diaries. Ed Meyer reported on the trial.
10: Page after page of entries in her own handwriting, you could argue that she was fed up with Brad O'Born and was reaching out on the very night she disappeared.
11: That's going to be something for a jury to think about.
10: It would be if I was sitting on the panel.
0: The diary entry, speaking from her grave, Hannah's own words telling jurors who she was thinking of. Denny, here on November 11th. Again on December 2nd, and yet again on December 16th, in Hannah's handwriting, Denny. What's more, the defense attorney got Brad to admit he had read the diary cataloging Hannah's visits to Denny.
5: If you recognize under the 19th where it said Brad read this book, it hurt really bad. I've never loved someone so much.
9: I recognize the fact that she recognized that I read the book.
5: She wrote that she had gone to Denny's. Did you read that when you read her book?
9: I don't remember.
0: Was it jealousy then? Was that the motive?
5: And you were concerned that Denny might get one up on you?
9: Yes.
5: And you were concerned that any male was a potential risk to your relationship with Hannah, correct?
9: Correct.
0: Denny's lawyer closed by saying the state's case couldn't possibly add up to a conviction. Inconclusive DNA, a long string of sketchy witnesses, and most of all, an angry, abusive, jealous boyfriend.
5: In your deliberations, ask yourself, against who is the evidence stronger? And if there's any kind of evidence against Brad O'Born, we've got reasonable doubt then.
0: Had the defense made a persuasive case? For Hannah's family and friends, there was now more waiting, and just one hope, justice for Hannah.
12: The truth always comes out, you know, no matter what it is.
13: Coming up.
14: All right, please.
15: We have two families out there. We had to take our time and make that right decision.
13: When Dateline

0: jurors deliberating, asked by the state to pass judgment on another human being.
1: We have two families out there. We had to take our time and make that right decision.
0: What would they make of the weeks of testimony? Why a murder defendant who didn't even look like one?
2: The first day, I thought he was a lawyer.
1: He had this boyish look, as if to say, why am I here? I didn't do this.
0: Seven jurors in the case spoke to Dateline and told us initially they were an evenly divided panel of 12. As they talked, it became apparent they regarded some of the prosecution witnesses as literally unbelievable.
3: And then you as a juror have to make a decision, do I believe the story this person's telling me?
4: That's really hard, especially when they tell you how many drugs they put in their system.
0: When it came to this woman, the one who testified about Denny attacking and choking her, jurors said they believed her story about being assaulted. But nonetheless, her testimony was not a deciding factor in their final decision.
3: You still would have gotten to where you got.
5: Yes. Yeah.
0: And once again, 13 years later, the investigation in the early days after Hannah's disappearance still bedeviled the case. The jurors said the police work left them with so many unanswered questions.
2: Pager, they didn't look at her pager, and she was a major.

0: Yeah.
1: October 6, 2010.
2: The jurors say they weighed Brad Oborn's testimony carefully.
3: But did you believe his story?
4: Looking at his body language, making contact with the jury, I believed them.
5: None of us felt that it was him, and none of his DNA was there.
2: And so on Friday, just after lunch, came word of a decision. Lawyers, friends, family, all assembled at the court. Hannah's brother stayed away, shaky.
6: I was at a friend's house, waiting by the phone. I was terrified.
7: All rise, please.
2: In just moments, there was no more need for guesswork.
8: Count one, is it your determination that the defendant committed murder in this count in that he did purposely cause the death of Hannah Hill? Is that your decision?
9: Yes.
2: Denny Ross, guilty on all five counts. In the back of the courtroom, Hannah's friend Tara was visibly shaken.
10: I was a wreck. It was just very intense. I remember thinking, thank you, God, and a sense of relief all in one fell swoop.
2: Those long years of work for prosecutors and detectives had paid off. Jurors told us that in the end, it all came down to the blood evidence on Hannah's clothes.
11: The DNA outweighed a lot of unknowns for us.
0: It said Denny Ross was there.
2: As a result of the Hannah Hill case, Lieutenant Hughes said the Akron Police Department has made many changes throughout the years, especially in the communications department, to make sure mistakes like the failure to locate Hannah's car never happen again.
3: 13 years on, can Akron residents be assured that the screw-up has been rectified?
12: I believe so, and there's been a lot of changes.
2: Denny Ross was sentenced to 19 years to life in prison for Hannah's death. He won't serve that time for years to come. What the jurors didn't know is that he is already serving a 25-year sentence for the rape and attempted murder of this woman between the two trials. He will be 67 years old before he is eligible for parole.
13: We're disappointed. We had hoped for a different result.
2: Denny's lawyers filed a request for a new trial, which was denied. After the trial, reporter Ed Meyer said he was still suspicious about how the bag of evidence appeared beneath Denny Ross's window.
14: Skeptics can still wonder. Absolutely, they can still wonder.
2: Despite the fact that Denny's defense had always been that Brad killed Hannah, Oborn was never regarded as a serious suspect by the authorities or Hannah's friends and family. Brad said he loved Hannah and that living under a cloud of suspicion had taken its toll.
15: Do you feel like this verdict clears your name?
16: The only thing I'm guilty of is being a bad boyfriend, and I can't change that. I wish I could. If I had three wishes, all three of them would be to change that. I can't.
2: On a rainy Sunday after the verdict, Hannah's friends and family gathered for a balloon release in her memory. They passed around Sharpies and wrote little messages for the lost girl, her brother.
17: Well, I'm just glad that it's over with, finally. Now I can start mourning.
2: Her father.
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2: And then, after a brief prayer, they stood by the pond, and the brisk wind carried away their goodbyes.
21: 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Let go. Oh.
2: Farewell to Hannah Hill, never forgotten by her family and friends, or as it turned out, by the criminal justice system.
22: Well, that's all for this edition of Dateline. I'm Craig Melvin. Thank you for watching.
23: Welcome to Morning Joe Weekend. 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
24: Let's start in Michigan. Democrat Abdul Al-Sayed, former Republican Congressman Mike Rogers, faced off for the first time in this race. Spent most of the evening kind of talking over each other and attacking each other.
25: But what my friend here just wants to do is, he's kind of like a glitchy AI chatbot, is say the same thing over and over and over again. But let me tell you this. He has taken money from groups associated and support the Muslim Brotherhood. He has taken money from individuals on his campaign who openly support Hamas, Hezbollah, Al-Qaeda,
1: But that's what happens when you've got a ridiculous leader like Donald Trump who does not know what he's doing and jumped into this war.

0: for God knows what reason. And the whole time, my opponent backstopped it. Win, win, win. Are you winning? Are we winning? Is anyone actually winning? That's the kind of policy you're going to get from a guy who wants to be a sock puppet for the Trump administration. No thinking, no thought. Whatever Donald Trump says, jump. He says, how high? This is a guy who has not been serious about providing people health care his entire career. What he has been serious about is making sure that he can monetize his time in public office. $14 million, two yachts, a McMansion in Florida. So at the end of the day, I'm a doctor. I want people to have health care.
1: But he is consistently not telling the truth. Well, let me just say it. He's lying. So he lied about being a physician. He lied now about being an Egyptian citizen or not being an Egyptian citizen. I can't figure out what he is today.
0: Rick, can I just speak to this?
1: He's trying to tell you where he wants you to be. That's a con man.
0: He wanted to make this about him or me. But the question is about you. Can you afford your gas? Can you afford your groceries? Under this guy who's going to rubber stamp everything Donald Trump tells him to rubber stamp, you're going to continue to pay way more out the nose because he works for corporations and Donald Trump.
2: There's a lot in there. No evidence that Al-Sayed has any ties to the Muslim Brotherhood, despite all the suggestion through the debate that perhaps he's linked to terrorist groups. He also does have a medical degree, though he's not a practicing doctor. The debate would become more personal later when Rogers invoked Al-Sayed's birth mother while talking about the topic of flock surveillance cameras.
1: Those programs were really, really important in catching people who were suspected of terrorists and being terrorists, committing a terrorist act. That's really, really important. And why would that bother you? Well, if you have someone in your family that might be on the
0: Are you going to go ahead and say that go ahead and say it.
1: No, I'm going to say, did you not have family?
0: You've been tiptoeing around the whole time. Just say it.
1: No,
0: say
1: it. I haven't been tiptoeing it.
0: Do you know why? Because of your policies.
1: That's so wrong.
0: That literally used surveillance. So I'm just saying, if you want to come out and say something, go ahead and say it.
1: No, well, let's do this. Let's open up this can of worms.
3: I'll give you an
1: answer. I'll tell you what my mother did. She was a small...
0: You go after my mom?
1: I'm not going after your mom. Exactly what your mom was working at, I was going after that organization that was indicted for funneling money to Al-Qaeda. Look, that's your mom. My mom worked at a local chamber of commerce. I'll put my mom up any day for that.
3: All right. We'll give you a rebuttal, and we're moving away from this subject.
0: He wants this to be about anything but his own record. He's okay if the federal government...
1: Because he can't talk about
0: his
1: record.
0: He's okay if the federal government spies on you. But he wants to make this about anybody else, going after my mom, my sister. Got nothing to actually say about me. I'm a dad and a doctor.
2: So News Nation hosted that debate, posted its own fact check last night. Al-Sayed's biological mother worked for a charity known as the Islamic American Relief Agency, which was convicted of illegally sending funds overseas, but not for terrorism-related offenses. Al-Sayed was raised by his biological father and his stepmother in the state of Michigan. Joe, if you watched that debate last night, Mike Rogers drifted in nearly every topic away, for you can understand why, from prices, from all the things that are actually affecting people. And all this innuendo and the suggestion that the guy standing next to me, who's basically a lacrosse bro from suburban Detroit and went to the University of Michigan, that he is an other, that he's probably, look at him, look at his name. He's probably linked to all these names. I'm just going to throw out Al-Qaeda. I'm going to throw out all these terrorist organizations, all innuendo.
4: Yeah, and you know, he didn't look comfortable doing it. I've known Mike, and Mike is always been a nice guy. And you could tell he was very uncomfortable with what he was doing. Doesn't really forgive what he was doing last night. He was trying to scare people. Islamophobia was laced throughout his comments. But it just didn't work. And it didn't work in part because it was halting. But there's a second reason it didn't work, Claire McCaskill. And Al-Sayed was very good going back to actually the issues that do matter here. Mm-hmm. The issues that matter, the price of gas, the price of diesel, the price of groceries, the price of rent, the price of housing. But also there seemed other issues that, again, if I were running against somebody this term and they supported flock cameras, they supported data centers, they supported the unfettered use of AI, I'd have a 1-2 punch. The punch one would be, of course, the economy, but the two punch would be somebody, as Mike Rogers just did, who supports flock cameras and government surveillance of everything people do and data centers and all these other things. He's on the issues. He is wrong on just about every single issue for Michigan voters.
5: Yeah, it's sad to watch. I knew a Mike Rogers once who was respected. I knew a Mike Rogers once who was considered a great authority on intelligence and foreign policy. This Mike Rogers had one job last night, and that was to trash his opponent because I believe their campaign is convinced they can't win any other way. I mean, you've got a president who's undercutting Michigan on tariffs, on relationships with Canada. You have a president who started a war of choice against everything he campaigned for. And you've got Mike Rogers being on Team Trump. So Mike Rogers, what that debate showed me is Mike Rogers knows he's losing. And his only chance is to scare people about, as Willie said, a lacrosse playing University of Michigan graduate with a medical degree that wants to make sure everybody has health care.
4: Yeah, you know, I've run in this type of campaign in 94, and I can tell you the most powerful thing El Sayed said last night was that guy is going to be a rubber stamp for Donald Trump. So powerful. Especially in a year, let's show this approval rating right now, the Pew approval rating. Oh. This is when you talk to people through the years that talk about what's the most important thing in off-year elections, they'll say, look at a president in office, look at his approval rating. And if the number's high, then the party in power is in pretty good shape. If the number's low, then they're in terrible shape. This is very bad for Mike Rogers. It's very bad for every other Republican running. Donald Trump's approval rating in the Pew poll is it's at 30%. I've only seen it that low two other times. One time George W. Bush near the end of his term, and the other time was Donald Trump after he'd led an insurrection to try to overthrow a democratically elected president, and just led to absolute chaos. But to be able to say, hey, listen, doesn't matter what this guy's saying. What you need to know is this. You can't afford gas. You can't afford groceries. You can't afford your rent. You can't afford your credit card payments. You can't afford to get by every 2 weeks. Inflation's going up. Your wages are going down. Your life is getting tougher. You know who's responsible for that? Donald Trump. He's got a 30% approval rating. And that guy I'm running against is going to be nothing but a rubber stamp for Donald Trump. So your life's not going to get better. Chances are very good it's going to get worse. And that's a powerful message for any of these Democratic candidates right now.
6: And because these are the midterms, they have real data that hard-working Americans can refer to that has caused the state of our economy. Whether it's the tariffs, as Joe mentioned, the war with Iran, driving up gas prices, and also, quite frankly, these horrific, violent, traumatic ICE arrests. Oscar-winning screenwriter Aaron Sorkin will be our guest. We'll talk about his new film, The Social Reckoning, and much more. We'll be right back.

0: The reason why you hear it from the left and the right on content moderation, they're working the refs. Facebook isn't the ref. That's the point.
1: Look.
0: That's the point, Charlie. We're not the ref. We're the public square. I'm a free speech absolutist, so accept where there's
2: you
0: imminent harm.
2: You can't say absolutist and accept in the same. With the new optimizations, with the MSI, the fire hose of bad information you are injecting into the air supply is becoming jet powered. It's hydraulic. Harm, I promise you, is imminent.
3: That was a look at the new film, The Social Reckoning. And as you saw there, the new movie features an all-star cast, including Jeremy Strong as Mark Zuckerberg and Bill Burr as a colleague turned critic, Charlie Garrigan, inspired by true events. It's a companion piece to the hit 2010 film, The Social Network, telling the story of what social media has become since. And the Oscar, Golden Globe, and Emmy Award-winning writer, director, and producer of the film, Aaron Sorkin, joins us now. MS Now contributor Mike Barnicle joins the table as well. So I saw the film. You saw the film.
1: Yep.
3: It was very powerful. And what is the ultimate conclusion, I mean, that it makes about the impact of Meta, Facebook, on our politics?
1: Well, it's having a big impact on our politics. What the film's about is a young Facebook engineer, Francis Haugen, who's played by Mikey Madison, discovers something terrible and can't get the attention of her bosses, so she enlists the help of a Wall Street Journal investigative reporter who is played by Jeremy Allen White, and together they uncover even more really dark secrets that Facebook is keeping, including that beyond the tons of misinformation, what they did was tweak the algorithm so that it would give you more content that you want to reshare, knowing that the things you're most likely to reshare are anything that makes you angry.
3: Mm-hmm.
1: So, for instance, just showing you one after another immigrants committing crimes.
3: Right. I'm curious, was there anything that surprised you between doing this movie and Social Dilemma? Like, what?
1: Between doing Social Network and Social Reckoning?
3: Network,
1: yeah,
3: sorry.
1: Yeah. A ton.
3: Yeah.
1: 43% of adults get their news from Facebook.
3: That's wild.
1: Yeah. I think the big change that was made, you know, back in 2010 when we did the Social Network, It was a social network. It was a kind of a neat way to keep up with people, your friends from school. Once they added the news feed, and that news feed is powered by an algorithm,
3: mm-hmm.
1: that means that you're getting different news than you're getting, and we're all living in our different realities.
4: So obviously, that this is set, you know, backdrop against the pandemic, and then we see January, which you see January 6th as well. The movie does such a terrific job crystallizing how hands off these companies, Facebook, are, and I think we've seen it in other places too.
1: Mm-hmm.
4: They don't feel like they've emphasized profits over any sort of social responsibility, not understanding that they, for so many, are a news source.
1: That's right. For a while, there was meant to be always a tension at the company between growth and safety, and then Mark decided that safety wasn't doing anything for him, so it was all about growth. And it has become incredibly dangerous.
4: And also, we should note Jeremy Strong as Mark Zuckerberg. Spectacular. Meek and I, we both saw the film this weekend. She saw the line that stuck with us is near the end when another Facebook employee describes them as post-government.
1: Yeah, we're twice as big as the biggest country on Earth. We're post-government around here. Yeah.
3: Whoa.
5: Let's stick with Jeremy Strong for a second. He portrays Mark Zuckerberg. His performance is incredible.
1: I agree with you.
5: And it's almost a performance that is threatening when you think about who Mark Zuckerberg really is and what Facebook, mm-hmm. the impact it has had on our culture and on our country. So do you ever, as just an ordinary citizen, not the maker of the movie,
1: mm-hmm.
5: worry about what Facebook and the damage Facebook does on a daily basis to our culture and our country?
1: Yes, we should all be worried. This isn't a fake problem. This is for real, and it's unprecedented. that we've had these discussions of what Facebook is doing to democracy. And by the end of the film, you know, there's a pretty unsettling sequence where we see a consequence, a reckoning.
3: Okay. So as Aaron said, the film depicts Facebook whistleblower Francis Haugen, played by Mikey Madison, and actor Jeremy Allen White as investigative journalist Jeff Horwitz, whose partnership led to the Facebook Files expose in 2021, revealing the company knew its platforms cause harm. In the past, we have both spoken with both Haugen and Horwitz on Morning Joe about their concerns with Facebook and its algorithms. And here's some of what they told us.
6: I came forward because I was deeply concerned that Facebook's actions and the information they were hiding from the public was hurting people. When children don't have meaningful in-person social experiences and opportunities to have those, and they turn to having an online, a social life via social media, it opens them up to extreme danger. Because these algorithms pull them into rabbit holes. They reinforce mild interests, like you might look for healthy recipes and literally be led just by clicking on that content to anorexia content. And so we need to be looking at the holistic health of our kids.
7: The algorithm, which you get at in this book, which you say is harmful, it drives kids to places that can be harmful to themselves. Is this by design from the point of view of Meta?
8: Yes, the harm not so much, but the conditions that lead to the harm, absolutely, right? The whole goal here of the product is to personalize. This is the core of their system. And the idea is that whatever results in greater engagement, the company is generally going to push, and they're going to push it hard. And so if that is something that is going to exacerbate vulnerabilities that a person has about their own, say, self-image, that's going to be an issue.
9: Wow. So that was all back in 2023, Aaron, and not much has changed. There's been little in the way of accountability that really protects our kids from these networks.
1: Yeah, nothing has changed. And a big part of the problem is that there are no laws. Laws need to be passed, and the people who would pass those laws, their campaigns are being funded by the tech oligarchs.
9: So when you say in the film about the post-government world, is it that you're referring to? You're trying to tackle that side of it, or are you trying to also hint at something that I think many of us are feeling now, is that you've got these companies with these incredibly wealthy owners who seem to operate with impunity, and that is only going to go forward with new technologies and AI, that this is a post-government world. Governments don't control them. They control us and our governments.
1: Yeah, no, you put it very nicely. Look, what I was after with the movie was I just wanted to make a great newspaper story, a great journalism story. You know, it's in the same DNA as All the President's Men and Spotlight and The Insider. It's a David and Goliath story in which David finally does pick up a stone and throws it at Goliath. And one of the things we haven't talked about is that they also discover the incredible harm that Instagram is inflicting, particularly on teenage girls. Mm-hmm.

0: with less than a month to go until Election Day. The nonpartisan Cook Political Report has shifted the closely watched Kansas Senate race to the Democrats' favor. Oh. Cook moved Kansas from lean Republican to toss-up as Democrats work to win back control of the Republican-held chamber next month. Democrat Adam Hamilton, a pastor, has been closing the gap in recent polling against incumbent Republican Senator Roger Marshall. Kansas has not sent a Democrat to the U.S. Senate since 1932. The Cook Political Report also shifted the Senate race in New Hampshire from toss-up to lean Democrat, and North Carolina from lean Democrat to likely Democrat. According to Cook, those changes help move the number of possible pickups for Democrats from 2 to 6 seats. Democrats need to net 4 seats in the midterms to win the Senate majority. And more positive signs for Democrats. The nonpartisan election forecasting operation from the University of Virginia, known as Larry Sabato's Crystal Ball, moved 2 more significant races toward the Democrats. In Alaska, Democrat Mary Peltola is battling incumbent Republican Senator Dan Sullivan, with recent polling showing Peltola in the lead. The Crystal Ball moved that race from toss-up to lean Democrat. And in South Carolina, the Crystal Ball moved the race between Republican Senator Darlene Graham and Democrat Annie Andrews from safe Republican to likely Republican, the Crystal Ball concluding that the state's underlying Republican lean should ultimately help Graham prevail. So there's a lot there, John Heilman. It's hard to sort of go with the polls given everything this country has been through and big surprises here and there. But looking at that, what does it tell you in sort of the grand scheme of things? It looks like the cost of living and other issues are really cutting through.
1: Well, to sing a familiar song on this show, Mika, it's like we don't really ever want to put too much faith in any given poll.
0: No, we don't.
1: Or in any given forecaster's shift. But we have now seen, you know, months of consistent directional polling, which has been the data from across. There's a lot of data out there, and there are a lot of people doing a lot of complex forecasting algorithms, and all of it kind of has gone one direction, which has been in a direction that most of us thought early in the year, certainly the beginning of last year, was almost impossible, which is that Democrats would have a chance to retake the Senate. And I think that there's kind of a broad consensus now that Democrats are more likely than not. That doesn't mean they're going to. It means they're, you know, in a place where they're, if you had to bet with a gun to your head, you'd probably pick the Democrats by a narrow margin to take control of the Senate. That's the kind of consensus of the forecast. There's been some contradictory, just in this last day, with the notion that Susan Collins it seems to have put herself back in that familiar Susan Collins position where she might be a slight favorite in Maine, cuts against much of that. But the place, the race in Kansas, that South Carolina shift does not surprise me. Just if you are someone who's followed a lot of campaigns for a long time, the thing you do in these last days is follow the money. And Republicans are spending a lot of money on South Carolina. You are not spending scarce resources in South Carolina if you think that seat is safe. So, again, I, if you ask me, I'd be where Larry Sabato is about that, which is that South Carolina is a very Republican state, and you wouldn't probably bet on the Democrat there. But Republicans are nervous about South Carolina, and certainly that there's now kind of a consensus that Kansas truly is a toss-up race. So, the races in midterm elections do not tend to shift in the last month. They just historically. Yeah, all this talk about October surprises and how, you know, something could happen, we all have to caveat and say, well, you know, never know what's going to happen. It's true. You know, you could have a Martian invasion or something that could happen in the last month that could change the race. But there's not a long history of midterm elections, which are really driven by basic economic fundamentals and the president's approval rating. Almost always, what you see 4 weeks out is what you get on election day. And in that context, Democrats have a right to feel not over-optimistic, but they have a right to feel way more confident than they ever would have felt, like I say, just a few months ago.
2: In terms of looking at signs, too, the president of the United States going to Texas again for the second time in a week to prop up Ken Paxton in the race against James Tallarico.
1: And the governor
2: not going to be there
1: with Donald Trump.
0: Yeah. Now, what's that
1: Greg,
0: about?
1: That's about Greg Abbott wanting to win in Texas.
0: So who does he not want to be near, Ken Paxton or Trump?
1: But I'd say that's not an either-or situation.
0: Yeah, it's a good question.
1: That's an and both situation.
0: Yes. So literally, he's like, please don't get near me, Ken Paxton. Please don't get near me, Donald Trump.
1: That's yes. Right. And that's Greg right. Abbott.
0: Then how does Donald Trump?
1: He runs for his fourth term, consecutive term there.
0: I don't get the math here.
1: Yeah. Sorry.
0: You know, so it's a little early. Much more still ahead on Morning Joe Weekend. Stay with us.

0: And again, remember, with the war, it's just artificial. It's a little bit high. It's a small price to pay for keeping the world safe, keeping our country safe. They can take out a city. Let them take out Los Angeles. Let them take out San Diego. This is a very small price to pay. And it's going to be over with very soon. It's essentially almost over with. And they might keep going a little long. You know, they always say they have a big threshold for pain. They need it. Let me tell you, they need it. But it's going to end very soon, and it'll end one way or the other, and your gas and your gasoline and all of the things.
1: President Trump last night in Nebraska, again, trying to justify the higher prices Americans are paying for fuel and other goods, while also just casually calling for Iran to attack two of the most populous cities in the United States, Joe.
2: Yeah, you know, there will be some, oh, he's just joking. He's just, well, okay, well, great. Tell me then, please, what other American president in our history, post-Civil War, have called for the destruction of entire cities? Joking. If this is your joke, if this is your idea of a presidential joke, joking about the killing of 10 million or so people? Is that where we are? Because I thought it was bad enough when he was joking in front of California Republicans several years ago. I think it was in 22, about an elderly man getting the hell beaten out of him and almost dying. Paul Pelosi. Remember? And he led those California, and they were just laughing their asses off, thinking that's just the funniest thing in the world, talking about the brutalization and near killing of a man who, by the way, a lot of people on the MAGA right spent about a week suggesting, you know, drumming up rumors about Paul Pelosi, the man who was the victim of it. So I thought that was pretty bad, Willie, when you're joking about the battering and the abusing of an elderly man, almost killing an elderly man. I've got to say, a president of the United States, we're not talking about Henny Youngman here. We're not talking about Jack Bay. We're talking about the president of the United States talking about the obliteration of San Diego and Los Angeles as a joke? That's what I've already heard this morning. Oh, he was just joking. You people just don't get. No, I don't get when the president of the United States says Iran can obliterate Los Angeles and San Diego. Not funny if you're an American who actually believes that presidents should do more than divide us.
3: Yeah, and this is sort of the response and the reaction when the president says something like this over the years. Immediately, his team or those who defend him on podcasts or social media say he owned the media, he owned the left because they got upset about the thing he said. Well, yeah, there are certain things that you ought to be upset about. And if he was joking, what's the joke? There's a joke in there somewhere. I don't understand what the joke is. And embedded in that alleged joke is, well, California's blue. Those are lefties. So let them bomb L.A. and San Diego. We got to protect Omaha and the places I care about. That's not the voice, obviously, of an American president. And as you say, Joe, it goes without saying that if any other president, especially a Democrat, let's say Barack Obama, for example, or Joe Biden, made that joke, there would be outrage across the board and maybe calls for impeachment.
2: Well, of course, there'd be calls for impeachment if he called for the obliteration of, say, Jacksonville or Birmingham, or if it were a Democratic president calling for the obliteration of Republican cities. Of course, there'd be immediate calls for impeachment. But again, this is what, and by the way, the president, Jonathan Lemire, calling for the destruction of two American cities in the closing run of a critically important midterm election, you do wonder if you're a Republican running in California, do you now go along with the president's joke and say, hey, that's pretty funny. He's talking about the obliteration of 10 million or so people. What a funny joke that is. He should take his act up to the Catskills after he's finished at 1600 Pennsylvania Avenue. Do you go along with that joke because you are just that weak of a man? Or do you actually stand up and say, you know what, that's really out of line, joking about the killing of 10 million or so Americans? We'll see what he does. But like I said, they laughed when he talked about Paul Pelosi almost being beaten to death. Now, jokes about the killing. I guess if you're in California, it's funny when you talk about somebody being brutalized or entire cities being wiped from the face of the earth. That's now a joke. That's now a joke for Donald Trump. I think actually what it suggests, folks, is just how low this president has taken himself and his party after 10 years in American politics, that people in that audience laughed at the prospects of 10 million or so other Americans being wiped off the face of the earth by a nuke from Iran.
1: Our next guest is running for U.S. Senate in Arkansas. Democrat Hallie Schaffner is challenging Tom Cotton, the incumbent Republican who just had a dust up with President Trump over daylight savings time. We'll talk about that race and so much more straight ahead on Morning Joe.

0: from Texas now to neighboring Arkansas, where Republicans are pouring millions of dollars into elections there, including the race for U.S. Senate. As Republican incumbent Tom Cotton and his allies are outspending his Democratic challenger, Hallie Schaffner, 65-1. That's according to Ad Impact Data. And as Punchbowl News points out, it's possible Cotton loses nothing by blasting his politically fresh opponent. But because she is airing so few of her own ads, Cotton is likely raising voters' awareness of her candidacy. Mm. And Hallie Schaffner joins us now. Great to see you. We appreciate you being here. We should start with what appears to be, at least in President Trump's mind, the single most important issue for your state, as he's badgering Tom Cotton over daylight savings time. Can you explain to us what this is about? But more than that, how Trump and Cotton, though, yes, they disagree on this, but Senator Cotton has certainly, for the large part, carried Trump's agenda, including with a very unpopular war in Iran.
1: Well, thank you so much for having me. I'll tell you, over the 450 days that I've been on the campaign trail, not once have I been asked about daylight savings time. Yeah. I mean, what Arkansans are talking about, they're talking about gas prices and grocery prices. They're talking about health care. I mean, to your point about the attention and spending on this race, I mean, the Republican Party, the National Republican Party, is paying more attention to this race than the National Democratic Party. They've spent $13.5 million in Arkansas against a farmer and a first-time candidate, and Tom Cotton still isn't showing up. I mean, we're having a debate next week, and I will be standing on stage without him. I mean, I hear from Democrats and conservatives every day. I hear from Republican farmers. I hear from folks telling me about what Republicans are saying across the state, and they're saying they're going to vote for me. And that is because this is all about traveling the state, showing up, building trust, listening to Arkansans every single day, showing them that they matter in a way that Tom Cotton hasn't and never will.
0: So let me follow up there about the funding discrepancy. Can you take us inside the room in terms of pleas you perhaps have made to national Democrats for this money? Because there does seem, we have seen polls tighten all over the country in places that would be unthinkable a few months ago. We are seeing Democrats suddenly with real shots in places like Kansas, Iowa. There's even some chatter in South Dakota. What's stopping Arkansas from being on the list?
1: Well, I don't think that necessarily we have to outspend Tom Cotton. We certainly have to outwork him, and we've been doing that. I've been on the campaign trail for a year and a half now. I'll tell you, in January, we did an internal poll that showed only about 30% of Arkansas's electorate knew who I was. The poll, the independent poll in August, 70% of voters know who I am now. And the only one spending money so far until recently was Tom Cotton. I'm happy for him to keep saying my name because Arkansans, we are so fed up with politics right now. I mean, left, right, liberal and conservative, we're real people. We have real problems. We're crying out for someone who believes that the purpose of government is to solve problems and create progress and not just posture around for the next election. These ads, it's posturing, it's fear mongering. It's not addressing the things that Arkansans care about: gas, groceries, health care.
2: Still ahead on Morning Joe, the man who made subprime mortgages gripping with The Big Short and who turned baseball stats into poetry with Moneyball brings us a look at the early days of President Trump's Department of Government Efficiency, as told by the public servants who were targeted. Best-selling author Michael Lewis joins us next with his new book. You're watching Morning Joe. We'll be right back.

0: Our next guest is taking readers inside the Trump administration's so-called DOGE campaign. Remember that? To slash government spending? With stories of civil servants who were simply doing their jobs, protecting taxpayer data, enforcing the law, fighting wildfires, and more, when they were suddenly labeled, quote, blockers, a term for people the department viewed as standing in their way. With us now, New York Times bestselling author Michael Lewis. His new book is titled Blockers, Rebels in the Deep State. I want to quickly get to this and the debate we're having about AI and the so-called doomers standing in the way of those who are on top of Mount Olympus telling us how things are going to work out. But what I'm struck here, Michael, is by the fact that when I talk to people on the inside throughout this entire process, at the beginning, this, you're just not going to believe this, Joe. I know you guys balance the budget and you're proud of that. You're not going to believe. We're going to save $1 to $2 trillion. And you're I kind of go, no, you're not. No. And they were true believers and saying, oh, they didn't call me a blocker, but you're out of your mind. It's an old way of washing. I said, you do understand 85% of what we spend money on, entitlements, defense, interest on that, you're not going to touch. And the other stuff's going to be much more important to Americans than you're suggesting right now. But they weighed in there and ended up being a catastrophe. Talk about your interest in this and talk about how far short of their goal they came.
1: So it wasn't just DOGE I was interested in. I think DOGE was just one piece of the Trump administration's assault on the civil service. DOGE is the beginning of the book, but they fade away. DOGE, you know, the interesting thing about DOGE is Elon Musk is supposed to be so smart, but it never made sense. As you say, if all you're attacking is 15% of the budget, you're not going to cut $2 trillion out of the federal deficit. It's just not the math. So what were they doing? Either he didn't know what he was doing or he was doing something else. And I think like DOGE was kind of the artillery strike before the invasion, and that what was really going on was a massive power grab. In the chaos, they eliminated inspectors general. Mm-hmm. They seized all kinds of agencies that they probably didn't have the right to seize. They established that this 2 million person civil service. Previously took an oath to the Constitution and served the people, was going to be a loyalist operation that served a single person. I mean, that was the push was all in that direction. And that's what interested me, because I thought, like, if you change the environment that much, if you take this thing that was once this way and you turn it into this loyalist operation, everything that happens in it is going to be different. Mm-hmm. All the incentives for the people inside of it are going to be different. And so what happens to like the basic functions of government? What happens to public safety? What happens to like long-term science research? What happens to like data and information collection? You take these. And so that was the premise. And

0: it's gotten enough attention.
1: No.
2: Yeah, and of course, attacking the very government that oversaw the American century. And this whole idea that we're going to bring a CEO in. They know how to run a company. And bureaucrats in Washington are just such idiots. I've seen it time and time again. CEOs come to Washington, D.C., and almost every single one of them gets devoured. But I'm wondering, does this teach us a lesson finally? You know, my pet peeve is, oh, we need Washington outside. We don't say that about brain surgeons. We need somebody who's an outsider, who's never done an operation on a brain before, or car mechanics, or our general contractors, or dentists. But this whole idea, we're going to bring Elon Musk in, who knows absolutely nothing about Washington, D.C., or we're going to bring Donald Trump in, who just says, I alone can fix it, that has absolutely no idea how to work with Congress, no idea how to work with the bureaucracy. I mean, does this book, after you read this book, explain why it's important to actually have knowledge, experience, and wisdom inside the government?
0: Yeah, in between the lines and directly. I mean, I think that, you know, what I find interesting is the conversations that aren't happening. I mean, these people, the civil service, just generally, the stories don't get told, and the stories can be amazing. I mean, just amazing. So, I mean, movie-like caliber stories. The stories don't get told, and the thing that never gets kind of asked is, like, who should be running these places? Like, it's like Howard Lutnick is nominated to be Secretary of Commerce. What qualifications does he have to be Secretary of Commerce? It's almost not fair to Howard Lutnick, because this has been going on for a while. But it's like, we seem to think, like, whether you were not, were or were not on the Epstein list is more important than have you run an organization like this? Do you know what's inside of it? You know, do you understand the Weather Service, which is inside of it? Do you understand NIST, which is inside of it? Do you have any kind of plan for it? That conversation just doesn't happen. I think, like, basic, like, tests of character and qualifications for the people who run the various agencies in the government is a really good idea. And Trump has just that's been a problem for a long time. I think Trump is just, he's taking it to an extreme. And the whole Musk thing, I don't know what Elon Musk thought he was doing. I mean, it only makes sense if you think of it. I mean, even people closest to him don't know what he's thinking, because you're right, the numbers don't add up. But if what he was doing was trying to create enough disruption so that they would make room for this power grab, or if what he was doing was all he really wanted was to have a friend in NASA, because SpaceX is what he cared about, then it makes sense. But I mean, look, what has happened? He was all about, he said, the budget deficit. The national debt's gone up $3.5 trillion in the last 2 years. That makes no sense.
3: Thank you for joining us on Morning Joe Weekend. We'll be back here tomorrow morning, bright and early. Good morning. It's Sunday, October 11th. And today, the GOP's problematic president, how Donald Trump has become a liability for his own party with his bizarre outbursts, relentless obsession with winning a Nobel Peace Prize, and once again siding with Russia and Vladimir Putin over a key ally.
4: And high prices on everything from gas to groceries are costing Republicans politically. Even some Trump voters say they've had enough. We'll examine what happens if the MAGA faithful begin to lose the faith.
5: And we'll have a preview of the next No Kings protest. Will the mounting voter frustration lead to a massive turnout in the streets just in time to shake up the midterms less than 4 weeks away? So grab a coffee and settle in, and welcome to the weekend.
3: Good morning and welcome to the weekend. I'm Jackie Alemany, along with Jonathan Capehart and Eugene Daniels. We begin this morning with the midterms just 23 days away and President Trump running out of time to turn things around for his Republican Party. Instead of focusing on issues voters care about, like bringing down the cost of living for everyday Americans, he's focused on some ridiculous distractions. Yesterday, before departing for a rally in Tennessee, he once again ranted about not winning the Nobel Peace Prize.
6: They ended eight wars, eight actually inflamed wars.
1: And they gave the Nobel Prize to a person that nobody ever

0: heard of. I'd never heard of her. Nobody that I know ever heard of her. And they gave her the Nobel Prize. Something wrong in Norway, let me tell you.
1: And the man who's already tried to change the name of the Gulf of Mexico and Lake Ontario apparently isn't done yet. Here's what Trump told the crowd at the rally in Tennessee yesterday.
0: So we need a river, we need an ocean. So I was thinking of either the Atlantic or the Pacific. We call it Trump Ocean, or Ocean of the Americas, something like that. We should have an ocean, and we need a great river.
1: Maybe just Trump water. In an even stranger moment, Trump appeared to be insulting the intelligence of his supporters.
0: When you stand up here, it's just like the love. I could say the stupidest things and you'd clap, oh, I love you so.
2: Dry.
1: It's safe to say that none of this is helping the Republican Party. That's at least according to new polling showing Trump's approval rating hitting new lows in his second term.
3: I'm going to say it right at the outset, Jackie, your timing so dry, so
1: well, good. I think there's already been a Trump water, like literally, you know, like an Evian.
3: He tried that. Let me just get this out of the way right now. What about his mental acuity? This is nuts. You got a war in Iran. You got a war with Ukraine that you're selling out Ukraine. You got an economy that's failing the American people. Gas prices are high. Inflation is high. Other prices are high. And you're mewling about renaming oceans and insulting your supporters right to their faces.
4: You know what's interesting, guys, is that when you're at one of these rallies or, you know, I was at the Dallas kind of midterm convention thing they did in Texas. And folks in the room, when he's talking about the name and what he's doing, and you can see the folks behind him, they're just laughing. They see him still as an entertainer. And I think there are real consequences to seeing the president of the United States as just an entertainer, right? When you watch members of Congress, like with their hands up like this at a meeting, wanting him to give them a hat or wanting them to give him, you know, whatever things he has hanging around the White House in his little like merch store that he has off the Oval Office. Like it is a strange way to run a country and have a country run when, again, the leader of the country, for his allies, for the people that love him, for his voters and supporters, where they see him as an entertainer. So when he says things like that, that we know have real implications internationally, it doesn't land the same way in the room.
1: Yeah, and meanwhile, he is directing the power of the Justice Department and the federal government towards now investigating the press for alleged antitrust violations for our boycotting of coverage, of pool coverage, because the president has not allowed us to travel onto his plane. But joining us now, April Ryan, White House correspondent and Washington bureau chief for Black Press USA and author of the new book, Notes on a Backlash, When a Black Woman Goes Viral, and Kevin Fry, MS Now, Capitol Hill reporter. Thank you so much, both of you, for joining us this morning. Kevin, to Eugene's point about the president being an entertainer, you've been all over the campaign trail. I mean, do you get the sense that voters are fatigued of the fact that he is primarily seeming to relish in this job as an entertainer as opposed to using the power of the presidency for more good?
5: Well, so I was in Pennsylvania yesterday in Bucks County with Governor Josh Shapiro on the trail for two stops. And I will grant you, he was talking to certainly sympathetic Democratic crowds when he was rallying the base here to get out to vote in what is going to be a critical state or county for them in a critical congressional district. But part of his argument, and I think this is resonating through, is that the president, when he's behind the Resolute desk, is not focusing on dealing with healthcare costs, dealing with things that will actually matter to you. He's dealing and focused on how's he going to help his own family out? How is he going to be dealing with the archway or dealing with the Kennedy Center? And look, talking to Republicans before they left town, just a few blocks from here on Capitol Hill, for the midterm and campaign season proper, There was an admission from some of them. Now, albeit these are some of the Republicans that are more willing to at least go on the record publicly and talk about these things. But that the president is not focused on what needs to be actually focused on. That if they want to actually win, he needs to be talking about the economy and how you actually do something. John Kennedy argued that at the very least, he needs to go out and explain why we got into the Iran war so the public can kind of understand that. And also explain, okay, we admit the economy is not as perfect as it could be. Here's what I'm going to do to turn it around and how why you should trust us to continue working as the leadership in Washington. So I clearly there is an anxiety amongst some Republicans about where his focus is and not. And also Democrats are eagerly exploiting it. And notably, when it comes to the Shapiro case, obviously his polling is more than fine in Pennsylvania. He's probably going to romp through this race. But the fact that 2 years ago this was a state that Trump won, and he is out there bashing Trump left and right comfortably on the campaign trail, I thought was notable.
6: Can I follow up with you, Kevin, just since you were in Bucks County, as you pointed out, is a swing county. It's a bellwether county. And granted, you were at a campaign event for the sitting Democratic governor who is very popular. But did you get a sense from the people there that regardless of whatever party label they might have, that they're tired of the president?
5: I think exhaustion is probably the right word of just kind of what is going on. The question is, does that trickle down to, in that instance, into the congressional race, where this is a Congressman Brian Fitzpatrick, who has basically defied gravity time and time again, even as Democrats on the top of the ticket have exceeded in Pennsylvania, he has managed to hold on to that seat.
4: Mm. April, I want to switch a little bit to who we're going to see now talking for the president more and more, which is the new White House press secretary. She was on Fox News just yesterday talking about how she thinks the GOP needs to do more to help Trump. Listen to this.
7: How good do you feel right now that in the next 4 weeks you all will be able to make your case to the American people?
8: Well, President Trump has made the case and delivered historic results. I would have loved to see more from our congressional Republicans and Senate. I think President Trump has done everything in his power to do that.
4: That's a taste of what we are going to see probably for at least the next few months, at least when as she takes over. And you are the longest serving black person to ever cover the White House, one of the longest serving folks in history to cover the White House. You've seen a lot of press secretaries. You've tussled with a lot of both parties. When you hear something like that and you hear someone saying that before they get in the door, things that already seem untrue, what does that mean for the rest of as we head to the midterms?
9: Forgive the pun, but they're trying to pass the buck. Okay. At the end of the day, the president of the United States is his own messenger. He doesn't need a press secretary because at the end of the day, he usurps everything they say. It's not just about the message. It's about the president's actions. Now they're trying to pass the buck to Congress. Let's look at Congress. Congress is right now, the House has been shut down because Mike Johnson doesn't want to deal with the potential impeachment process, the questions or push for an impeachment process for Pete Hegseth. So how is he going to push it to Congress? There is a problem in Washington. The president is the head. What did they say? The fish rots from the head. The head is not a good messenger. The head is showing actions that are chaotic. This is more than just the message. It's the actions as well. It's not Congress. It's the president. Well, Congress is part of it, but the president is 90% of it.
1: Yeah, I mean, April, to your point, you know, the messaging versus the actual policy ramifications, Kevin, what are those conversations like on Capitol Hill? Is there, you were just talking about Senator Kennedy's criticisms of President Trump, that he needed to, you know, tick off a list and was sort of accountable to the American people to explain why we are in the current environment we're in. But have you talked to anyone else who sort of recognizes that even if the president was on message here, voters still, it still wouldn't resonate with voters and what they're feeling and living day to day?
5: Well, and this is where it gets into one. Typically, when you're polling not great and when the politics aren't great, rather than saying what I'm doing is wrong, it's usually, well, I'm not talking about it the right way. The messaging is always kind of the fallback. I will say that, I mean, to go to Kennedy's point again, And others have replicated this as well. Senator Josh Hawley, for example, there is an exhaustion about the fact that they view that Congress hasn't gotten anything done since the big, beautiful bill last year. For example, on the AI front, Josh Hawley and some other Republicans were very much adamant, we need to do something on AI that is meaningful. Right. And that's part of the reason you saw that rush in the last few days before the Senate left town to try to at least put some wins on the board, even if the legislation didn't really have any teeth to it. So I think there is a recognition, has been, that like legislatively they have not gotten much done in the past year, at least in the big marquee sort of legislation that they can go home and talk about on the campaign trail.
6: April, to continue the conversation about work being done or not being done, this was the president yesterday at that Tennessee rally talking about who'll get the blame if Republicans lose the midterms. Watch this.
0: If we don't win the midterms, they're going to blame me. You know that. If we do win them, I will get no credit whatsoever. It's true. I won't get any. But I'm working my ass off.
7: Is he?
6: April, I mean, yeah. Well, you know, I mean, to quote the president, he is working his ass off by putting himself at the center of every rally that he's doing. Yeah. He's not talking about any of the candidates unless he's talking about Ken Paxton. And then it's just like reading him for filth, dragging everything about him from his personality to his looks to his clothes. But in all seriousness, if the Republicans lose the majority in the House and if they lose the majority in the Senate, yeah, he will get the blame.
9: Yeah, he's getting the blame now, Jonathan, and you know this. Right now, I'm looking at what the Senate is saying. They're saying that there looks like it could be purple rain, not a blue tsunami, purple rain. You've got Alaska that could flip. You've got Arkansas. You've got Ohio that can flip. And it's all about the president. Anytime Byron Donalds takes the president off of his website, there is a problem. A man that called the president his father. This is not a joke. This is not myth. This is not conjecture. This is real. And I have always said the bellwether for me has been the white truck driver, the white cattle rancher, and the white farmer. They're all hurting. We have seen the marginalized scream about pain, about the immigration process in this country. But now you've got white people who supported Donald Trump. Donald Trump in the first term talked about the forgotten male, the forgotten white man. He championed them. And this term, he's walked away from them. You've got white people talking about the hurt from the fact that they're purged off of ACA to gas prices to going to the grocery store. People are hurting. Politics is about people. This president has put himself first, and he is the problem. You've got vanity projects putting gold on horses that don't. I mean, what does that have to do with helping people with the price of groceries? I mean, knocking down the White House, spending millions of dollars on the reflecting pool.
6: People are hurting. The East Wing, just to be clear. The East Wing, not the full
9: House. I'm sorry, knocking down the
6: full House.
9: Thank you. Yeah, you know what I'm saying. But he's even looking. Well, yeah, yeah. Go ahead.
4: Kevin,
9: got
4: it. Kevin, I want to bring you in here because we talk about Congress and we all talk to members of Congress. Everyone on this screen talks to members of Congress behind the scenes, Democrats and Republicans. They tell us a lot. What I have started to see is more Republicans complaining in front of the camera. But I do wonder, and I think we've said on this show, that it's a little too late. As you look ahead to the next 23 days, what have you heard some of these folks who, especially in the House, who are running for their seats again, what are they willing to say and do to make sure they keep their jobs, even if it pisses off Donald Trump?
5: I mean, I think that's a really good point, Eugene, is that we've gotten to this point where now all of a sudden, and we saw this kind of growing anxiety in the last few weeks before they started leaving town, where they suddenly there was this new influx of folks that were willing to go on the record, which was not something we had seen so previously. Now, some of these folks have been unencumbered, and so you have folks like John Cornyn who are more than willing to go out there and now kind of just riddle and turn the knife a little bit against the president in a way that he maybe was not to the same extent just a few months months ago. But there certainly have been some other folks that have been willing to come out now and start to cross the president more and more. But to your point, obviously, this ball is kind of already rolling down the path a ways, and I'm kind of mixing 15 metaphors there. But nonetheless, there's only so much you can do in terms of messaging this late in the game. Mm.
10: April Ryan, host of The Tea on The Contrarian, on Substack. I've done it. It was fun. You got to have me back, April.
9: And we'll Kevin come Fry. Back.
10: And yes, that's right. April and April's fabulous new book. I have read it. We did an event at Martha's Vineyard. It is good. Go get that book, Notes on a Blacklash. And Kevin Fry, MS Now's Congressional Report. Thank you very much. Coming up after the break, President Trump once again sides with Russia over Ukraine as he calls for the replacement of Ukrainian President Volodymyr Zelensky. Plus, the latest out of the Middle East and what we know about the attack on Saudi Arabia's capital airport. You're watching The Weeknd.

0: In a stunning affront to an American ally, President Trump is calling on Ukraine to replace President Volodymyr Zelensky after he criticized Trump's deal to allow Russia to export diesel to the United States. Trump even tried to blame Zelensky for rising diesel prices instead of his own war with Iran.
1: We told him, do whatever you want, but don't hit the diesel fuel because there's a big problem, big shortage. And what does he do? He goes and hits the diesel fuel. I suggest they get a new leader who can make a deal, because he could have made many deals that for some reason he never does. And let me go a step further. If I were president, you wouldn't have ever had that war. That war would have never started. I think it's time for Ukraine to get a new president.
0: Meanwhile, there was a major escalation in a separate conflict yesterday when a missile attack on Saudi Arabia's international airport in Riyadh left 12 people dead, including an American, and more than 300 injured. The Saudi-led coalition blamed Iran-backed Houthi rebels for the attack. President Trump indicated that he is weighing whether the United States should join Saudi strikes against the Houthi rebels in neighboring Yemen. When asked about the possibility yesterday, Trump said, quote, we may, we're going to look at it. We just found out about the recent attack, so we'll make a decision. We move very quickly. Two Saudi Arabian government officials have told MS Now contributor Inzamam Rashid that the kingdom is requesting, quote, urgent defense support from the U.S. following multiple attacks on airports in the capital, Riyadh. Joining us now, David Rode, MS Now senior national security reporter. David, let's just start right there with what we're hearing from Inzamam, that Saudi Arabia is requesting defense support from the United States. One, your reaction to that, and two, do we still have the hardware to provide that defense support?
2: Yeah, you're asking the right question. The interceptor missiles that the Saudis are asking for, those are the Patriot missiles, and there's other systems, are exactly what are in short supply, and they're what's needed to shoot down these missiles before a tragedy like this happens. I can't emphasize enough how much of a threat this is to Saudi Arabia. 12 dead, over 300 wounded in the main airport in the capital. This is, you know, 12 dead, 300 wounded at Reagan National Airport in Washington, D.C. It's an extraordinary thing. And the Saudis have been an ally for decades. They've got a human rights record that's terrible in terms of their own kingdom. But this is a test of President Trump's willingness to stand by longtime American allies.
3: David, I want to play for you some sound of President Trump when asked whether or not the United States would get involved here. Let's listen to that.
1: I think it's terrible. Well, you're going to find out, see, but I think it's terrible. Well, they're able to defend. Look, the Saudis are good fighters, but I think the attack was a terrible thing. We have communication with the Houthis, and we'll see what happens, but what they did was very bad.
3: One, do we have communications with the Houthis? Is the United States negotiating with the Houthis in some way that maybe I missed? That's one question. But also, what are the implications of the United States getting involved here?
2: So there were some back-channel negotiations through Oman earlier. Maybe they continue. But the bottom line here is that the Houthis are winning this conflict. They've taken, you know, these missiles are hitting Saudi Arabia. They took control of all of the land along the Red Sea. That's a second critical waterway in beyond the Strait of Hormuz, and are slowing down ships there. So the Houthis are winning. Iran's strategies are succeeding here. And then the implications are, of the President Trump, he started a war with Iran, and what we are defending already, many, you know, half a dozen countries in the region are longtime allies, and now Saudi Arabia is asking for more assistance. So it's an expansion of the war, but this is all part of President Trump's decision to launch a war against Iran, and already Democrats are sort of, you know, they're just going to hammer him on this issue, I suspect, as the midterm elections approach.
4: And David, I want to circle back to that soundbite that we played at the beginning of this package of the president coming out 2 days after Truth Socialing, a very positive readout of his conversation with Vladimir Putin, announcing that he was going to suspend sanctions in order to import Russian diesel, saying that he suggests that Ukraine get a new leader who can make a deal. Zelensky did respond to this diesel deal with Putin. He told Axios' Barak Ravid that it looks like a happy birthday present for Putin. It looks absolutely terrible. It's not honest, really, because we tried to build our relations in the best way. It looks like they used this opportunity to meet us from one side and from the other side, called Putin, and negotiate this. What more do we know about the conversation that took place between the president and Putin this week? And how do you think this is going to impact our already extremely fraught relationship with Ukraine?
2: So there's unanimous agreement among Democrats and some Republicans in Congress and in all of Europe that the best way to end the war in Ukraine is to pressure Vladimir Putin, continue denying him funds. And yet what President Trump has done is agreed to buy diesel from Russia, which and President Zelensky's response was to say this is just money that's going to fuel the Russian war machine. Why is the president asking for Russian diesel? Because he chose to start a war of choice with Iran. Diesel prices are up because of the war with Iran. As Jonathan said earlier in the broadcast, they are not up because of the war in Ukraine. And just this morning, President Zelensky has repeated his offer, which is the reason Ukraine is carrying out these attacks is because Russia is attacking its power grid, its electricity grid. So its civilians are freezing over another brutal winter in Ukraine. He offered to stop Ukraine's attack on diesel plants and energy infrastructure in Russia if Russia stops its attacks on Ukrainian infrastructure. And just lastly, President Trump mentioned that there was a deal that Zelensky keeps turning down. Again, Democrats, many Republicans, all feel that that deal is a capitulation. And again, President Trump is sort of taking Vladimir Putin's side in this conflict.
3: MSNBC senior national security reporter David Rowe, thank you, as always, for coming back to the weekend. And a piece of breaking international news we want to get to you. Pope Leo has announced he will undergo surgery in the coming days. The procedure will look to remove a nodule on his lung. The 71-year-old made the announcement during his morning weekly Sunday noon blessing from St. Peter's Square in Vatican City. We, of course, wish him a very speedy recovery. When we come back, the growing outrage in New York City after an ICE-involved shooting in the Bronx. We have the city council member representing that district and a former ICE official standing by. They join us next. You're watching The Weekend.

0: growing in New York City after an ICE officer shot and wounded 28-year-old Oscar Bregal, a Dominican national, during a federal immigration enforcement operation this week. His son, a 5-year-old child, was in the back seat of the man's car at the time. His son was not hurt. Protesters came out in droves Saturday to rally against the shooting, the latest in a series of demonstrations against President Trump's immigration crackdown.
1: This is disgusting. This is America, and we don't want them doing this here in New York. It's disgusting. This is a city of immigrants. We live, these are our neighbors.
2: What's going on in this country is despicable. It's not the America that I grew up in. People are being shot on the streets of this country with no consequences. And this can't go on.
0: Surveillance video released by NYPD shows plainclothes federal agents approaching Bregal's car with guns drawn. His car then moves forward and out of camera view. The camera does not capture the shooting itself, but police say at least one ICE agent fired 7 rounds, hitting the man in the neck. DHS says Bregal is undocumented with a criminal history and that he attempted to ram his car into officers when they tried to arrest him. Joining us now, former ICE acting chief of staff Deborah Fleischaker and New York City Councilmember Carmen De La Rosa, who represents the district where the shooting unfolded. Councilmember, let me start with you. We have seen how these ICE shootings and draconian moments affect a community. How is your district doing?
3: The tensions in the district are high. There are a lot of fears in the community. This is an immigrant community, and people are fearful based on the fact that this person was shot at 4 p.m. in the afternoon when kids were letting out of school in a busy intersection of our district, as you mentioned, with a child in the backseat. It feels like anyone can be a target for this type of assault.
4: Deborah, I'm wondering what your take is on New York City's handling of the aftermath of this shooting and what you think the options are available to them in terms of actual accountability. We have not seen a lot of any of these ICE agents who have been involved with these shootings face any sort of consequences and repercussions. What would that look like in a normal world? And has the dam broken in any way in terms of the public reaction to try to be able to force something to be able to happen to these officers?
5: I think this is an incredibly difficult situation for New York City. I think they're handling it as best they can. I think that you're right. Accountability has been very hard to come by. I think that we've seen states and localities attempt to get accountability in the absence of the federal government seeking the accountability it typically would have sought in previous shootings like this. I think normally there would be active investigations and active efforts to find out what happened. Did something go wrong? If something went wrong, is it a policy problem? Was it an officer error problem? And fix it so that it doesn't happen again. And I think what we're seeing right now is that the federal government seems to have abdicated that responsibility. And we're seeing the outcomes of that in shooting after shooting after shooting.
6: Councilmember De La Rosa, let me have you respond to what the border czar, Tom Homan, had to say yesterday on Fox News about demands that ICE leave New York City.
3: Yeah, first of all,
7: I don't know what color the sky is in Madami's world, but ICE isn't going anywhere. We're going to be in New York City. We're going to be in New York State. We're going to keep enforcing law. That's why President Trump's in the Oval Office. The American people voted for a secure border, most secure border in history of the nation now, and they voted to enforce immigration law. That's exactly what we're going to do in New York City and every other sanctuary city.
6: Now, council member, sure, folks who voted for President Trump may have voted for a secure border, but I would argue they didn't vote for people being shot by unidentifiable, armed, and masked federal agents.
3: Absolutely. You know, it's one thing to try and preserve public safety, but this was not public safety for anyone involved. First of all, the officer who is alleged to have shot the seven rounds in my community is someone who has an extensive background of legal troubles as well. He also was standing there on the block after the shooting with an assault rifle, frightening everyone who came in contact with him. This is not public safety. This is an assault on the American people.
0: Deborah, I want to zoom out a little bit because this is not the first or the second or the third time that we've seen communities upended by operations and shootings by ICE officials. I want to read from the New York Times earlier this week before the shooting, where a Trump reporting judge accused ICE of lying and fabricating records. Quote, in a scathing 28-page ruling, the judge, Gary R. Brown, condemned the agency's tactics when it mistakenly arrested two Hispanic men, including a U.S. citizen, in the Bronx in May, finding that ICE had, quote, falsified official records trying to conceal its illegal actions. Judge Brown concluded that the agency's claim that it had confused the two men it arrested with the intended targets was part of a troubling pattern by ICE to justify erroneous arrests. The DHS, since day one, has been in court with where judges appointed by every type of president the United States has had, including Donald Trump, have said that there's something going on at DHS where they are not always telling the truth, whether it was about the plane and whether they could turn the plane around with the men going to El Salvador, whether it was it's these shootings and whether it's these arrests of people who sometimes end up being U.S. citizens. How long has DHS and ICE had these problems? Is it new or is it just something that we haven't been paying attention to?
5: Look, I don't want to be an ICE apologist. I don't want to pretend that ICE didn't have problems before this administration. But the problems that we're seeing now go well beyond anything we've seen before. I think one of the things that is different is that you cannot give ICE, you can't give ICE or DHS or the administration the assumption that they are telling the truth. They have been shown to lie repeatedly in court, in the media, when they're opening their mouths. I think that the single-minded pursuit of arrest numbers and deportation numbers has changed the calculus. It used to be that the rule of law mattered. Even when there were problems, there was an attempt to find them and fix them. And there were problems, but not like this. I spent 2 years at ICE. There was not a single officer-involved shooting while I was there. We are now seeing them repeatedly, a steady drumbeat of them, many of them ending in death, some of them ending in the arrest of U.S. citizens. These are not normal problems, and we shouldn't pretend what we're seeing is normal. It isn't.
4: And I do want to note that we do not know, we have not been able to confirm the agent who was responsible for firing the shots, and authorities are continuing to investigate what exactly happened and the agent who is responsible for that. Deborah Fleischaker and Carmen De La Rosa, thank you so much for joining us.
3: Thank you.
4: And coming up, how Trump's latest deal with Russia could impact the race for the Senate in deep red South Carolina. A look ahead at tonight's debate. And remember, if you've got a question or a comment for us at home, go check us out on Blue Sky or Instagram and drop us a line. Our producers will surprise us with them later on in the show. And our handle everywhere is @TheWeekendMSNow.

0: Tonight, South Carolina Senator Darlene Graham, sister of the late Senator Lindsey Graham, will take the debate stage against her Democratic challenger, pediatrician Dr. Annie Andrews, for the first time. The polling average from MS Now's polling partner, 50 plus one, has the candidates within just 2 points of each other. That is remarkable. It is so close that Republicans' main Senate super PAC is spending $5 million on the campaign as a, quote, insurance policy. That's according to recent reporting by Axios. Graham was the lead sponsor on the bipartisan Russia sanctions bill named after her brother, which President Trump signed 3 weeks ago, empowering him to impose tariffs up to 100% on buyers of Russian oil. Critics say that Friday's new diesel deal between Trump and Vladimir Putin could very well contradict that law and potentially put Graham in a very difficult spot during tonight's debate.
1: There have been so many
0: odd Russia-related things that have happened in the last few weeks. It's been quite notable.
2: Yeah, I mean, think about it. You're in the Senate. You shepherd your late brother's, like, signature bill. He worked hard to get that sanctions bill across the finish line, get the president's signature, and then that same president basically says, bump you, and does this deal with Vladimir Putin. It's just, oh, and a deal that helps Putin fund his war machine against Ukraine. It's just bananas.
3: Oh, well, you guys are pretending like Donald Trump cares what Darlene Graham thinks about any of that. Like, I think every day we see what it's like for a president who operates selfishly, who everything's about personal relationships, including whether someone's in war. One of the reasons he's mad at Zelensky is because Zelensky said something a little bit mean to him about him and his relationship with Vladimir Putin, right? That is the reason he said all of a sudden they need a new president. But I'm gonna go to South Carolina. I will be going to South Carolina to see my Nana. Hey, Nana. Because my family has been there. They have not had, and if we could throw that polling back up, from 50 plus one, the weighted average of the latest polls, Renee. The last time a South Carolina Democrat left office was 2005. Fritz Hollins left office in 2005. Mm-hmm. And when you look at this number, 44.9 to 43.4, I am not one of those people that's bullish on Democrats taking South Carolina. But that number is weird, right? And so it's to Jackie's point that she's been making for weeks. It's candidate quality. It's how involved Trump has been. It's folks not feeling like they have picked their senator or picked the person who's going to be their nominee. A lot of these feelings are happening both in South Carolina and some of the other red states. And South Carolinians are hurting. Every time I go visit South Carolina, you know, and people see this big old afro in the airport, whether they are Republicans, Democrats, or Independents, they come up and say something about how, you know, don't forget us in South Carolina, and how hurt we are here, and how high the gas is, how high the diesel is, how the fertilizer is hurting us, how the grocery prices are too high, over and over and over again.
2: You know, that poll has Senator Graham up by just 1.5% percentage points, which is bananas in a deep red state like South Carolina. But maybe what we're about to show you is a factor in why the poll is so close. From her debate on August 18th just a few months ago. Watch this.
4: I'm just going to be honest here. I'm not on national security. I'm not that informed on national security. So... But I do support the military. My brother was in the Air Force for 33 years, so I will do everything I can to support the military. My dad was in the Army. I'm not a polished politician up here. National security is not my thing, not my area of expertise, but I do support the military.
2: National security is not my thing in a state that has a high percentage of veterans in it. National security is not my thing, and yet you're sitting in the seat where national security was the thing that your brother was for. And I asked while that was playing, whether Senator Graham put out a statement of her own reacting to the diesel deal. And Jackie went immediately to work on the computer. What'd you find?
0: I do not believe she has responded to it yet. I do think this is definitely going to be a question she's going to have to respond to, despite her lack of knowledge on national security issues this evening. But back to those poll numbers really quickly. This Darlene Graham is someone that the president endorsed against the advice of people around him over Ralph Norman, who called it a head scratcher at the time about why he was getting behind Graham. And so between Ken Paxton, Darlene Graham, Trump is going to have some two extremely vivid examples of the power of his endorsement and his grip over the Republican Party that are going to be very telling for the years ahead, depending on that outcome, the outcome of those two races.
2: We got to go, but I don't know if anyone else clocked the fact that both Eugene and I had the same reaction at the same time to Darlene Graham. We'll have to leave it there. Still ahead in our next hour, our weekend wall wizard, Kabir Khanna, is here to answer and analyze the latest poll numbers as we inch ever closer to the midterms. Plus, We have an exceptional legal panel, Andrew Weissman and Mary McCord, as we try to sort out the latest Trump legal action directed at the Free Press. You're watching The Weekend.

0: Welcome back to The Weekend. I'm Jonathan Capehart with Jackie Alemany and Eugene Daniels. Grab another cup of coffee or whatever it is you're drinking at this hour, because we've got an exciting show still ahead of us. Have you seen the news, Eugene?
1: It's true.
0: Starting with Trump's alienation of his own voters as his unpopular policies prove to be a drag on Republican candidates ahead of the midterms. As one of our next guests puts it, has the king of distraction lost his touch? Plus, our weekend wall wizard, Kabir Khanna, is here to answer all of our burning poll questions. You won't want to miss that. And new reporting that the DOJ is now investigating whether their major television networks violated the law when they suspended their coverage of Trump after he barred journalists from White House coverage. We'll analyze this legal argument from the administration with our solid legal panel, Andrew Weissman and Mary McCord. But we begin this hour 23 days until the midterm elections, and President Trump causing frustration among voters and dragging down his Republican Party. Economic pain is fueling voter dissatisfaction with the president and is expanding the electoral map of competitive races into areas that seemed seemingly safe for Republicans just a couple months ago. Here's just what some voters are saying about Trump.
2: There's a lot of people right now that originally supported Trump. You know, I know a lot of people that voted for Trump and are now sort of, you know, regretting it.
3: Is there a too long for you where you go, this is enough, I got to get pressed, got to get back down?
4: It's getting there.
5: Are you regretting the way you voted in 2024?
6: I do regret it tremendously.
5: Why?
6: I just feel like we could have had a better president, somebody that actually cares about us and wants us to do good. I feel like he just doesn't really care at all. Like, his care is solely on himself and his family and, like, the people that are around him and not the communities that he's hurting.
0: That's not all. A Reuters Ipsos poll found only

0: 30% of Trump voters are excited about casting ballots in the midterms compared to enthusiasm from 48% of voters who voted for Kamala Harris in 2024. But, of course, President Trump is sticking to his distraction strategy by any means necessary. Just yesterday, at a rally in Tennessee, he says he wants to name bodies of water after himself.
1: So we need a river, we need an ocean. So I was thinking of either the Atlantic or the Pacific. We call it Trump Ocean, or Ocean of the Americas, something like that. We should have, before I get out, I think we should have an ocean, and we need a great river.
0: In a piece for the Boston Globe, headline, "Has the King of Distraction Lost His Touch?" One of our next guests writes, the president's tactics have, quote, been so unhelpful to the GOP that some have questioned whether he's even trying to win. And, quote, if Republicans suffer huge losses at the ballot box, it's almost certain that the president will find something else to talk about. Joining us now is the author of that piece, Washington Bureau Chief at the Washington Post, Boston Globe.
2: I was like, that was several years ago.
0: Yeah. Boston Globe, Jackie Kucinich. Okay, so Jackie, you are here with us. So I'm going to read more of you to you.
2: And that's 40 days ago. So I wrote that actually a couple weeks ago. And it's still, it's actually just gotten worse for Republicans under Donald Trump. And I think one of the things that's striking about this is that, like, this is all because of policies he enacted, mm-hmm. which is very different from, let's say, 2006, which I think was my first midterm I covered. I'm going to go dig myself a dirt bed later.
0: But,
2: take a nap. But it reminds me when I was out on the campaign trail at that time where you couldn't get a Republican to say a nice thing about Republicans. Mm-hmm. It is very similar in that way, but the issue set is slightly different, obviously, but everything that's happened that is hurting Republicans has been, one way or another, set in motion by this president.
3: Well, let's read a little bit more from your piece. Whether or not a sudden action on an unrelated topic was meant to distract from an unflattering narrative was a constant debate in political and journalism circles in Trump's first term. It's been the same playbook in the second term, where the president has tried to distract from problems mostly of his own making. I mean, at this point, when you are listening to Trump laugh, giggle at himself, talking about rebranding the names of oceans, it does sort of feel like he has gotten the memo here. And I was telling my co-host yesterday during our editorial meeting that when I was at the White House this week, the meetings I was having with people were also notably different in terms of very honestly acknowledging that the House was probably gone, missed some more questions around the Senate, and that in the meantime, they were going to just keep the president on the road and entertained and busy, regardless of what that actually means electorally.
2: Wild.
0: I know, right?
2: It's wild.
3: But it does seem like he's just having fun. I don't know.
2: The fact he's been in Tennessee. Nebraska,
4: Alabama,
2: exactly.
0: Texas three times in the last what?
2: At least there's races there. I'm not sure he's helping Ken Paxton by going and reminding people about how much he doesn't like Ken Paxton.
0: Oh, yeah.
2: I know all the reasons he's like, you should vote for him anyway, even if he's terrible. But not really.
3: I don't know. I wonder, though, if that is like a strategy at this point, because all these tapes that have been coming out about from Ken Paxton fundraisers the past week, it's either a John Cornyn mole who has gotten himself invited to these things, or it's maybe Paxton's campaign directly feeling like we need to distance ourselves from this guy. Maybe Trump's insults will work to his advantage. I don't know. Is the electorate in that bad of a place about the president?
2: But he's the one who put in there, and they wouldn't be spending, what is it? Is it up to a $500 million yet in Texas? Because they're spending so much.
4: $200 million at least.
0: Yeah.
2: It is so much money that's being spent in Texas. And I don't think you'd be spending even a quarter of that if John Cornyn was the nominee in that state. Because
4: Jackie, they shouldn't be spending any money in Texas, right? Like the amount of money in Texas should be so low to be negligible, right? Especially for people who have the coffers that Republicans
2: have. Let alone in Kansas? They're spending in Ohio.
4: Pulling out of North Carolina, like a lot of this doesn't make a lot of sense. But I want to get back to your point that Jonathan made and this question of whether or not the president is even trying to win. I find it really interesting because this president, more than any other president, loves a foil. He loves to run against something. He loves to rail against something. He has found it very difficult to actually govern, whether it was the first 2 years of his first administration or these first 2 years of the second administration. And I want you to keep unpacking that a little bit, because there is something there, I think, that is really interesting for the viewers.
2: So one of the things you've heard from Republicans, just because of all of the things that he's done, and you won't have anyone really say this on the record, let's be clear, but, you know, there are just so many things that he's doing that undermines candidates who are in tough races and the Republican Party more broadly. I think there is a question of what is the strategy here. And you make a good point, Eugene, that, you know, if we're going into the last 2 years of an administration, if he's able to be fighting a Democratic House the entire time and portraying himself like a victim of witch hunts, which he is wont to do, you know, perhaps that will put him on a stronger footing going into the sunset, maybe, because I don't think he's thinking about 2028 in terms of, you know, the Republican Party, because that would be very out of character.
0: Yeah, he don't care. He does not care. Joining us now, Larry Sabato, director of the Center for Politics. He's also a professor at the University of Virginia and editor-in-chief of the Crystal Ball. Larry, welcome to the weekend. Good to see you again. So let's put up something that you published on Tuesday. This is your crystal ball shifts. Alaska, you shifted from toss-up to lean Democrat. And here's something I can't believe I'm about to say. You shifted South Carolina from safe Republican to likely Republican. Talk about the significance of those two shifts, but especially South Carolina.
5: Sure. Well, Alaska, actually, to me, is the more interesting one because remember, the last Democratic senator we had from Alaska was elected in the Obama year of 2008 and served only one term and then was defeated. Last Democratic governor elected from Alaska was elected to a second term in 1998, left office 2002, and every governor since has been Republican. So Alaska is not exactly the state you look to represent what's happening in an election, but in this case, it is. Now, having said that, and I do think that's the more significant one, because all things considered, the Republican Lindsey Graham's sister is still more likely to be the next senator from South Carolina. But look, when you have got a blue wave, and this is a blue wave, some people are apparently denying that it's a blue wave. It is definitely a blue wave. We just don't know how high the blue wave is going to be. It's a blue wave, and that means that you're going to have races that you would not expect to be competitive, to turn out to be at least more competitive than expected. And I think the South Carolina race is one, possibly because, number one, even in today's South Carolina, nepotism is not regarded very highly. And second, this particular candidate, I'm sure she's a very pleasant individual, but she is not terribly competent. That's come across. She doesn't know the issue. She doesn't know national security. I don't know about domestic policy. She may not know that either. But you put all that together with the fact that there is this underlying movement to Democrats. There is this underlying wave for Democrats, and you're going to get a more competitive race than you'd expected.
4: Larry, we still have an MS now, Alaska, as a toss-up. But it is very interesting that it's either a toss-up or leaning Democrat in a lot of these different prognosticators' lists here. I want to go back to the question of a wave. What does a wave mean to you? Like how many seats do you need to get a wave from a trickle to a little bit of a, you know, a little bit of a water? Like what is the bar here for a wave?
3: Well, and also I'm really glad you asked that question, Eugene. And just to add on to that, to what extent does polarization blunt the wave?
5: Well, polarization blunts it to some degree, but you know, you have two axes here. One is turnout, and that's where I think polarization can be overcome, because even though people don't change their party ID, and if somehow they all turned up at the polls, they would probably vote overwhelmingly the way they normally vote. You have a decision being made by individuals, and sometimes by groups, but mainly by individuals, whether to vote or not. And if they decide not to vote, they're not saying they support the other party. They're saying, I'm not enthusiastic about my party. And you can think of reasons why Republicans wouldn't be enthusiastic about their party. You know, they're paying the high gas and diesel and food prices, too. They're also unhappy about the fact that they were promised no forever wars and they got one. So, you know, there are reasons why this is happening. But so I would say it's more about turnout, the fact that Democrats are enthusiastic and Republicans aren't.
4: What's the wave, Larry? I would go back. Well, like, how many seats? Is 10 seats a wave make? Is it 12 seats? Is it 30 seats?
5: Well, I don't even swim anymore. So, I really don't. I don't want to get into the water thing.
4: Okay. All right.
5: Look, I don't know how big it is. What does it mean? It means that you're going to have an increment of some sort, a few points added to most, maybe a large majority of the candidates of the party benefiting from the wave. And it is a blue wave, not a red wave. So you interpret that as you wish. I don't want to get into the particulars of how big a wave is. Come on, a Sunday morning.
4: I'm going to go look at my crystal ball then. Larry Sabato, Jackie Kucinich, thank you both for coming back to The Weekend. Coming up, our very own Weekend Wall Wizard, Kabir Connell, will join us. He offers insights into a new Pew survey that shows Trump's diminishing approval ratings among his own 2024 voter base. You're watching The Weekend.

0: As the midterms loom closer and closer, Trump's approval rating drops and drops. See how that? That's physical comedy, folks. Most strikingly, it has happened amongst his own supporters from 2024, according to a Pew Research Center survey. Joining us now to break it all down is MS Now Elections and Analytics Director and our Weekend Wall Wizard, Kabir Khanna. He's so close, but yet so far from me, folks. Kabir, I want to start with the folks from 2024, because to me, this is so interesting. I have been calling them borrowed voters, rented voters, folks who didn't typically vote for Republicans but found their way to Donald Trump in 2024. And there has been approval, huge approval drops for them.
1: Yeah, it's really striking. So we love digging into data here on the Weekend.
0: Bunch of nerds.
1: Not all polls are created equal. When Pew Research Center puts out a big, carefully constructed survey, I pay close attention. Yeah. So one big headline number is that Trump's approval rating is now at 30%, a new low. But then you look at those people who voted him into office in 2024, and right now, only 67% of those voters approve of the job he's doing. That's a 28-point drop from when he came into office in 2025. And then two other groups I want to call attention to are Latino Trump voters and Trump voters under 35, younger Trump voters. Those were groups that Republicans made big gains with in 2024. Yeah. Well, they're some of the biggest drops in support now. 36-point drop for Latino Trump voters, 43-point drop for younger Trump voters. So I think there are two things that this shows. One is certainly some of these voters are going to vote Democratic this year, thinking that this isn't what they voted for in the presidential. But also, when you have approval and support rates this low, you also have a turnout problem. I know you've talked about that a lot.
0: Right. Yeah.
2: You know, Kabir, I might be going out of order in terms of what you wanted to talk about in this segment, but I want to get to ticket splitting. Because this is my hobby horse this weekend with you.
0: Mr. I was going to say this weekend, new hobby wizard, horse.
2: My new hobby horse. Because, you know, in the last segment, we were talking about Larry Sabato said there's a wave. But I've been wondering, will people get into the voting booth and vote for a candidate for one office for one party and then vote for another party for another office on the same ballot?
1: I think that is very likely to happen in some key states. So I went through the archives and I pulled some examples of ticket splitting from recent elections. We often talk about midterms as turning out the base elections. Everyone is partisan. You just have to get your people to show up. Well, it's not that simple. Yes, turnout's really important, but independents matter. And swingy voters will often choose one party at the top of the ticket and another party aligned down. So let's go to Maine in 2020. This is a great example. In the 2020 presidential, Joe Biden won Maine by 9 points at the same time that Senator Susan Collins won Maine by 8 points, right? That's a 17-point spread. And if you look at the polls today in Maine, it looks like she's shaping up for a very similar performance. Maine is a toss-up. We don't know who's going to win. But what seems clear in the polling is that Collins is able to pull in Democratic presidential voters and people who lean Democratic and might even want a Democratic Senate. They just happen to want Susan Collins to be in that Senate. You go state by state and you see lots of examples. New Hampshire is another one, has a moderate streak, a 25-point gap here between Maggie Hassan and Chris Sununu.
3: Can we double-click on New Hampshire for a sec? Because that is a race that I have had my eye on. It has not really been on our radar, the Chris Pappas versus Sununu race. Sununu is obviously a brand name, extremely well known in that state. Pappas has consistently been ahead in polling. New Hampshire has not been amongst the battlegrounds that we've been talking about. But I am really skeptical that people aren't going to do what they did in 2022.
1: You're so right, Jackie, and there's a reason it made this list. So just to be clear, this Sununu is the brother of the Sununu who's running for Senate this time around. And yes, it's true. The Sununu family is a brand name in the state. They have a moderate reputation. And you could see some independent and maybe even some Democratic-leaning voters choosing that box. That said, we've had New Hampshire as a race to watch. It hasn't gotten as much attention as some of the other battlegrounds, but I do think it leans Republican in a year like this because Chris Pappas himself has a long history in electoral politics in the state, performs well, and in the environment this is shaping up to be, I think we would still give Democrats the edge there, even though there is ticket splitting and crossover voting in New Hampshire.
0: Yeah, and even though there are a lot of Democrats who themselves are worried about what could happen in New Hampshire, I want to zoom out to maybe zoom in to the Trump factor.
1: Okay.
0: we have over and over talked about how much Trump is drag, albatross, pick your metaphor of what he is doing to his party. And Pew Research Center found, like, there is a motivation that people have here
1: yes.
0: about what they're doing. Democrats one way, Republicans obviously doing something different.
1: I mean, this connects directly to those approval numbers we were talking about, but these numbers really jumped out at me. So 84% of people who are voting for Democratic candidates in Congress say that their vote is against Trump. They're mm-hmm. sending a message saying they're unhappy with the administration. Whereas if you go to the flip side of that, the right. people who are voting for Republican candidates, only about half, if that, say that their vote is in support, voting for Donald Trump. So, you know, Trump's running as if, or rather he's campaigning as if he's on the ballot. He's telling people, pretend mm-hmm. I'm on the ballot. That really puts Republican candidates in a bind. On the one hand, they want the base voters to act like Donald Trump is on the ballot because some of them only come out when he
0: right.
1: is. On
0: mm-hmm.
1: the other hand, that's really going to alienate a lot of the moderate voters, the Republican leaners, and the types of people who shifted Republican in 24 but aren't part of that coalition permanently.
0: Are these numbers abnormal in a midterm, though? Because it is always about, like, who is sitting behind the Oval Office, who has power in Washington, D.C.
1: What's normal is that the out party, in this case the Democrats, benefit from anger towards the administration and that their side is typically more juiced up. But disparities this large, I would say, are not normal.
0: Yeah.
1: More people this year say that they're voting to send a message against Trump than said so about Joe Biden in the 2022 midterms, just for some context. So these are really popping out at us.
3: But Kabir, when we are talking about candidate quality and the fact that favorability amongst the Democratic candidates is has been a bit higher than the Republican candidates, how do you square that with this mostly being a referendum on Trump?
1: Well, I do think the Trump factor is the backdrop, and it's kind of like the gravitational force underlying everything. But specific candidates in specific states really matter. You all were just talking about Texas and Ken Paxton. Well, our colleagues at 50 plus one averaged candidate favorability in the polls. And what you can see is that in Texas, it's one of the biggest gaps. Paxton is 14 points underwater on net favorability, while Tallarico is actually +7 on net favorability. Mm-hmm. So that helps explain why they're dumping so much money into Texas to shore up Paxton support. And I really think the question in Texas is going to be how many Republican voters hold their nose and vote for Paxton anyway just because he's not the Democrat. That's the question I'm going to be watching in the polls and obviously on election night, Jackie.
3: I love that visual. I'm going to be thinking of lots of people holding their noses in the next few weeks. And that's an ask of your Kana. Thank you so much for joining us. We appreciate you.
1: Nice to see you.
3: And coming up, new reporting that the DOJ is investigating whether the major television networks violated federal laws when they paused some coverage of Trump after being barred access to the White House grounds. Our legal experts, Mary McCord and Andrew Weissman, the smartest two there are, will break it down for us. You're watching The Weekend.

0: The Trump administration is escalating its ongoing battle with the free press. The New York Times is reporting that the Justice Department is investigating five television networks, Fox, CNN, ABC, CBS, and NBC, for potentially violating federal antitrust laws after the networks temporarily declined to provide pool coverage of President Trump. The move by the networks came in response to Trump's attempts to bar CNN, MS Now, and Politico from the White House grounds last month. When CNN was removed from its spot in the television press pool, the networks then acted. In a statement to the Times, Justice Department spokeswoman Emily Covington wrote, group boycotts among commercial competitors can violate the Sherman Act, a core antitrust law. The antitrust division is simply investigating to determine whether these news organizations have violated the antitrust law. Representatives for the five networks did not comment. Joining us now, Mary McCord, MS Now legal analyst, former principal deputy assistant attorney general for the National Security Division and co-host of the Maine Justice podcast, and Andrew Weissman, MS Now legal analyst and author of Liar's Kingdom, How to Stop Trump's Deceit and Save America. Good morning to you both. Mary, I'm going to start with you here, and I want to try to parse the statement that was given by Emily Covington of the Justice Department. And I accidentally actually referred to what's going on here as a boycott at the top of our show and didn't intend to use that language because I don't think it is a boycott. It is a suspension of coverage due to the fact that a major news organization is blocked from the president from covering him and having access and being able to ask the questions that the American people want to hear. Can you talk a little bit about whether or not you feel like the use of the term boycott is fair and if that matters at all?
1: I think it's not fair. And so to just, you know, a little on antitrust law, it is about ensuring that no single organization or multiple entities get too much market power. Remember, these are why there were concerns about the Paramount merger, right? Too much market power. So group boycotts that the FTC has successfully prosecuted in the past are things like, for example, healthcare companies and doctors conspiring together or allegedly conspiring together to target and not do business with a particular insurance companies unless those insurance companies capitulate to their demands about terms, prices, etc. So it's oftentimes something to be able to engage in price fixing. It has a competitive piece to it, right? So these news organizations, they're standing in solidarity with each other in support of First Amendment rights that have been violated, at least I would argue, and certainly Judge Kelly found, First Amendment rights that have been violated by the president and the White House pulling the press badges of networks based on their viewpoint, the coverage he doesn't like. That is there's no commercial advantage there. In fact, if anything, they're going then without coverage. And certainly Trump is not a commercial entity, although he acts like one many times, but he's the president of the United States. We're talking about coverage. We're not talking about trying to restrain trade or conspiring to get a market advantage.
2: An antitrust argument while they are enabling these mega mergers is a hoot. A hoot,
3: rich.
2: I say. You're rich. You're rich. Give them poor, actually. Andrew, I'm going to go to you because there was an ad, a strange ad from the FBI that came out this week that drew heavy criticism because it looked like an election season political ad. It was on Tuesday and pulled from circulation. Let's watch this for a second.
4: Democratic socialist leaders looked America in the eye, telling them to reimagine safety by defunding the police.
5: Defund the police. We need to reimagine how we are creating safety.
6: So we've been talking about defunding the police.
7: I believe that we do need to defund the police.
2: First of all, the music was crazy. I wonder what the Michael Jackson folks think about them using that sound.
8: Or Annie.
2: Exactly. Or Annie. Poor Annie. But Andrew, she's not okay. That's the whole point of the song, I think. When you have an administration that will investigate reporters and news organizations for what they allege are antitrust when it's just solidarity, there's no boycott, suspension of the services that they were providing themselves, right? And you have an administration that will cut an ad like this that has old videos of folks saying something like defund the police and things that, some of those folks no longer hold, it seems to me that there is always a very clear what they're doing on offense here and what they're doing on defense and who they're actually protecting. When you see that ad and you think about this administration, you know, 400 or whatever days, 500 days into this administration, how do you think about it?
3: So I think big picture, what I think about when I see an ad like the one that you just played, which is completely reminiscent of the ad that the president played, where there's no question that that was a campaign ad because it, in fact, was a campaign ad that they just regurgitated, but they have taxpayer dollars being used, our money being used for a campaign ad. What does it tell you? It tells you that people in the administration do not see themselves as representatives of all of America. They view themselves as partisan players, and everything they do is through that lens. That is so against your oath of office. It is against how we think of an America, what elected officials are supposed to do. And in fact, it is against the law. There's a current lawsuit with respect to what the president did. There is a Hatch Act, which requires people to not engage in politics in a whole series of ways. And just to, on this sort of issue of the sort of so-called boycott, one thing that's important to remember is if news organizations act independently but in support of each other, that by definition is not an antitrust violation. when you have people acting independently, it happens all the time that companies will do things that are in support of, but it's not like they had an agreement that this is what we're going to do. And that's on top of everything that Mary said, which I institutionally have discovered that I should never, ever disagree with Mary because she is uniformly right. So if you add to everything she said, the fact that the government would have to show that there was an agreement here and that Fox News didn't just act independently because of its own view of the First Amendment. And so here, the investigation to me, the announcement and the investigation is the penalty because it seems so far-fetched for there to be a bona fide antitrust issue here.
8: Mary, on this point that Andrew just made about the announcement being the penalty, we saw this week from the New York Times how the grand conspiracy case that the DOJ was investigating is basically imploding. I'm going to read here. It has buckled under staffing shakeups, internal disputes, and trouble finding evidence. To date, Mr. Joe DeGeneva and others involved in the case have found it difficult and time-consuming to meet the standards of evidence and jurisdiction needed to prove anything close to a conspiracy in the court of law. They go on to write, the dozen prosecutors still pursuing the inquiry are fast-tracking narrower cases against some chief targets that could be brought quickly, according to people briefed on their work, even if charges are never filed. Mr. Trump has already instilled fear in and imposed steep financial costs on potential targets, in his view, giving them a taste of what he experienced when he was under investigation. Yeah. It's the process is the point.
1: And he's been clear about that. I mean, through civil litigation in his personal capacity, right, even before he was president, part of it was like to just harm people. Mm-hmm. It's expensive to defend oneself in litigation, whether it's a civil litigation, whether it's a criminal investigation. It's mentally stressful, right? It's reputationally injurious. And that's, I think, what he wants to do. And to listen, you know, when I read that story and I'm reading, oh, it's hard to find evidence when there's no evidence of a conspiracy. It's like, state the obvious. And you know, this is all about dragging people through the dirt, making them have to hire attorneys and, you know, maybe even lose their jobs if, you know, it gets to be too stressful. It's just, it's really a power and retaliatory campaign.
8: And with that, we're going to have to leave it there. Mary McCord, Andrew Weissman, thank you both very much for coming back to the weekend. Still ahead, New additions to the corruption scandal involving one-time Trump Inner Circle member Kimberly Guilfoyle, who is now the U.S. ambassador to Greece. If you don't know this story, you don't want to miss what she said while allegedly flexing her connections to wealthy international businessmen in a new audio recording disclosed by the Wall Street Journal. That's next. And remember, if you've got a question or comment for us at home, go check us out on Blue Sky or Instagram and drop us a line. Our producers will surprise us with them later on in the show. Our handle everywhere is @TheWeekendMSNow.

0: There's another addition to the ongoing corruption scandal engulfing U.S. Ambassador to Greece, Kimberly Guilfoyle. New reporting in the Wall Street Journal finds that Guilfoyle boasted at Davos, that jamboree of the 1% in the Swiss Alps, about her close ties to two Greek tycoons and said they were bankrolling her high-flying trips around the world. According to people who heard the conversation and an audio recording reviewed by the Wall Street Journal, Guilfoyle was flexing her connections to wealthy Greek businessmen in January as she made an urgent request. On the recording, Guilfoyle reportedly said, quote, "You know, I can deliver the world to you, which you deserve." And, quote, "I'm going to make you a lot of effing money." In response to the Wall Street Journal, a spokesman for the U.S. Embassy in Athens said, quote, "The unsubstantiated claims are simply a distraction from the great work she is doing in Greece." This comes after the news the Wall Street Journal broke earlier this week that longtime Donald Trump supporter and donor Eric Dieters accused Guilfoyle of asking him to pay her outstanding $100,000 American Express bill in the days before her 2025 confirmation hearing in exchange for access to senior administration officials. The story is based on text messages, and a lawyer for Guilfoyle disputed the authenticity of those messages. But despite their willingness to latch on to exponentially flimsier cases involving Democrats, Trump administration officials, well, they played dumb about the whole incident as it unfolded.
1: With that hypothetical, Jen, obviously, I don't love that, but I don't know exactly who you're talking about.
2: I don't even know if it's true or not true.
3: I just heard a little bit about it. I don't know too much, but she was always very nice.
0: The Wall Street Journal is also reporting that administration officials are discussing whether she should be removed, and a decision is expected by President Trump soon. That's according to White House aides. Soon? How about now? I mean, there is no way under a President Biden, a President Obama, a President George W. Bush, a President George H.W. Bush, that this person would still be in country if this story had come out about one of their ambassadors. Like, this is all kinds of lots of ethical, political, all sorts of problems with this story.
4: I do think Trump's comments on it yesterday were a bit more milquetoast than I was expecting, at least for Trump, who usually mounts some like very aggressive defense of whatever wrong his cabinet member, ambassador, or whatever has committed. But I will point you to White House Press Secretary Stephanie Grisham under Melania Trump, who posted on X and her thinking behind why Kim G might hang on to this job. "I would be shocked if she faces any consequences for this. She knows far too much about the Trump family in her circle, and I imagine that they like her as far away as possible. An angry KG stateside would not be a good thing for Trump world." And as I was telling you too yesterday, when I was covering the Trump campaign in 2024, at the time when Don Jr. slowly started to publicly distance himself from her, I think he showed up to the convention without her. They were seated separately. I did notice that the officials that I was in touch with and the people close to the Trump family and Trump advisors did treat her with kitty gloves, and I thought were exceptionally sympathetic towards her and the situation and the breakup in general. And I have always wondered why they have struck such a posture with her. And the joke at the time when she got this ambassadorship to Greece was that they were trying to send her as far away as possible. Although I could think of ambassadorships for
5: the places. I mean, it's a cushy China ambassadorship, to be clear. Someone is trying to embarrass this woman, okay? Because the leaks keep coming over and over. And my question, especially when shoes are dropping over and over and over again, very in a quick succession, is why? Who is doing it and why? Because I don't know if they want her out of the ambassadorship. They definitely want all of this information out. It doesn't appear that it's that new. I do want to play the Trump donor. He was on State of Play. The guy who gave that kind of started this all. Listen to this.
6: Kimberly Guilfoyle Guilfoyle is a wicked, evil person. She thought I was going to be a sucker, and I'm not a sucker.
7: In your view, was this a quid pro quo?
6: Oh, it absolutely was a quid pro quo.
5: No, he didn't want to be a sucker. He did give her $300,000 before that, allegedly. So, whatever. But I think the thing that's important is that the alleged corruption in this administration is everywhere all at once. And what I see is that people don't think that Donald Trump is going to have an issue with it if they are trying to self-deal, if they're trying to make their own money, if they're trying to utilize their positions of power to get whatever they need. And I think that is one of the things that is really concerning about
0: you know what, Eugene? Yeah, you know, Eugene, to your point about shoes dropping in this story, our good friend Amna Nawaz at PBS NewsHour, she interviewed Dieters on Friday. And Brother Man was on the air saying, I emailed Susie Wiles and this person and that person. And today, meaning Friday, I emailed them and said, I got this stuff and I'm going to put it out. And so he's putting it out.
4: I do want to quickly give a shout out to this Wall Street Journal team. I'm like the biggest Wall Street Journal Rebecca Ballhaus fan. She has won 2 Pulitzers. And I think that this is really just scratching the surface on the levels of corruption, because this is someone who is not the savviest operator, who was unsavvy enough to put all of this in writing. The amount of signal messages that I think have gone on between officials in this administration is just, we do not even know the depth of it yet.
5: We will know at some point, I assume. We're going to have to leave it there, though, coming up in our next hour preview of next week's No Kings Day, as organizers say they want to get people ready to vote ahead of the midterms. Plus, Ambassador Michael McFaul and Lieutenant General Mark Kirtling are standing by to discuss the new rift between the United States and Ukraine, including President Trump saying Ukraine should replace Zelensky and the deadly attack on an airport in Saudi Arabia. You're watching The Weekend.

0: Welcome to The Weekend. I'm Eugene Daniels, along with Jackie Alamany and Jonathan Capehart. We have a very, very busy hour ahead. In just a moment, we'll show you how President Trump is trying to distract all of y'all from his dismal poll numbers just weeks before the midterms and just days before the No Kings movement returns to the streets. Then, with friends like Trump, who needs enemies? Because why he's once again siding with Russia and calling on Ukraine to replace our ally, President Volodymyr Zelensky. Now we'll get reaction to Pete Hegseth's barbaric plan to live stream the execution of the Fort Hood killer. He's getting bipartisan pushback this morning, but not from President Trump. But we begin this hour with just more than 3 weeks until the midterm elections, and the stark contrast between the direction of the two parties heading to that finish line could not be clearer. At this very moment, organizers of the wildly popular No Kings movement are preparing for its next big day of action, probably the biggest they've had since happening next Saturday. Organizers say they already have more than 2,000 events planned across all 50 states with the focus on, quote, supporting nonpartisan voter participation by making sure people are ready to vote early to choose their leaders. Past days of actions have seen millions of people take to the streets to protest President Trump and the actions of his administration. And on the other side, we continue to see an administration trying to interfere in your right to vote. Instead of making the case to the American people why Republicans should remain in control of Congress, governorships, and state houses across the country, this administration instead is presenting distractions, from continuing to go after Trump's perceived enemies to talk of live streaming public executions, whining about the Nobel Peace Prize decision, and continually pushing baseless conspiracies about the election. Not only are we not seeing any signs of mass mobilization on the right, but Trump isn't even able to get the very GOP candidates on the ballot in the areas he is visiting to attend his own events. According to Syracuse.com, when Trump held a rally Friday night in the central New York state city, only 4 out of 16 local Republican candidates and party leaders planned to be on hand to hear Trump make his first public speech in Syracuse in a decade. One reportedly claimed a local apple festival kept them away. Gotta love apples, I guess. So what does all this say about Trump's party heading into this final sprint? To get into all that, joining us at the table, Antonia Hilton, host of The Assignment on MS Now, and Adrian Elrod, former senior advisor and senior spokesperson for the Harris-Walz campaign. Thank you both for coming back to The Weekend. Miss Antonia, since you're here with me in New York, hey. I want to start with you. You have been to many of these No Kings protests, maybe every single one of them,
1: yeah.
0: Out and talking to people. The energy always feels there, but now the energy needs to go somewhere. And right now it seems like they are making sure that energy goes to the ballot box.
1: That's exactly, that is, look at me waking up still.
0: Yes, they did.
1: Like, yeah. Let's get

0: so much earlier than I have.
1: Okay. Get it together.
0: Let's get it together. So, look, this one is going to be a little bit different here in the New York area and in several of the pockets around the country where these things unfold. And that's because it is designed to push people to get ready to early vote, right, to have a plan of action, to be ahead of not just the sort of rhetoric and concern that's out there, particularly in some immigrant communities, given ICE enforcement actions, threats from DHS in recent weeks, but also simply because there are a lot of voters who are confused because of the president's own push. They're worried about mail-in voting, despite the fact that that's been held up in courts. And so they want people to feel like you have a place to come, get your questions answered, and come up with your plan if you haven't already had the chance to vote in your state. And so that's what this October 17th moment, I think, is going to be all about. In New York, where I'm going to be, and I'm actually going to be outside with the people come once on. Again, hosting the assignment live in the middle of it all. Oh. Here to hear first on the weekend.
1: A scoop. We love it.
0: That is the scoop. But the it's going to feel and look a little different because instead of marching through the streets in some of the sort of like free flowing fun chaos that I think people have seen at No Kings in the past, it's going to be centralized in rallies. And that's because they want people to actually listen, feel engaged, be able to go talk to community organizers or all the different organizations that coordinate with No Kings. And it should have that sort of action-oriented thing that I think at times people have felt at past rallies. Maybe everyone took their own thing from it. There's going to be a centralized message this time around. Yeah.
1: Feel empowered is the message.
0: Yeah.
2: Well, you know, Adrian, so when folks do go to the rallies for No Kings on the 17th, the environment in which they will be rallying, I mean, we've known at every No Kings rally, people have been angry. Yeah. They've been upset.
0: Yeah.
2: Now that we're 23 days before the midterms, we've got data to show how upset people are. Mm-hmm. The Pew Research poll puts the president's approval rating at 30%. His disapproval is at 68%.
0: Dismal.
2: And this is a poll of 5,062 voters with a margin of error of plus or minus 1.6. Here's another data point, and this one is key to my mind. President Trump's approval rating among his 2024 voters. Disapproval is at 31%,
0: wow,
2: which is big for his followers. And this is significant because this same poll found his support among his 2024 voters at 83% at the beginning of this year.
0: Yeah.
2: It dropped to 75% in July, and then 60, and now it's at 67%. By the time we get to November 3rd, it could be down in the 50s.
3: I know. And let's not forget his approval rating on the economy is like in some polls under 20%, which is like also very significant. Look, Antonia, I'm also trying to wake up this morning, just painted this perfectly, which is like we're taking the No Kings rallies where you talked about, Jonathan, like the anger and frustration that voters have seen. This is a way for them to channel that energy into something productive. And we're now turning it into how do we make sure that people are registered to vote? How do we make sure that they get out and vote early? How do we make sure that they know where to go to vote? So we're taking that anger and frustration and now we're channeling it into something productive. So that's exactly what these marches and these protests are designed to do. You can be frustrated. You can be upset. You can voice your anger at Trump, the Republicans, and high gas prices and high cost of groceries. But at some point, you've got to actually do something productive with that energy. And that's, I think, what makes, you know, at least me a little nervous, not, you know, I know that we've got great field organizers out there and great, very well-run campaigns. But if you don't actually channel that energy into something productive and turn that into real votes, then Democrats may not do as well as we think. So that's what you're seeing happen now. Early voting is happening in almost every state at this point, especially every swing state that matters in this election. And that's why these marches are so important to actually channel that energy productively.
4: I do think it is really interesting, though, that the fact that the No Kings movement is really based on one person's relationship with power and is a reflection for sort of the voter sentiment that we're seeing across the country right now, which is, as you pointed out, more a referendum on the president rather than warm feelings about Democrats. And this being sort of a debate between persuasion versus turnout when it comes to what Democrats and Republicans are up against. Two very different battles. Antonia, I'm wondering, in your conversations with all of these movement organizers, are there concerns about trying to build something that's going to outlast Trumpism and some of the anger that Trump has been able to galvanize?
0: Yeah, absolutely. It's actually, Jackie, been a conversation since the very beginning of the No Kings movement, because they were aware that this is a very big tent. So there are people who are there because they're motivated by immigration enforcement actions over the last 2 years, and that is their priority. There are people who are motivated because they are veterans and they're outraged by Pete Hegseth and his leadership at the Pentagon. And when you actually meet all of these people, I experienced this myself reporting in the crowd, a lot of them, they'll disagree on domestic or foreign policy issues. They come with very different motivations, but they all kind of unify under this umbrella of a rejection of what they describe as Trump sort of positioning himself as a king, his expansion of executive power. And so they're able to unite under that, but there are these fractures underneath. And so I think that has been part of the dialogue the whole time of how do you keep this big tent together. In a way, for me, it's sort of like a microcosm of probably some of the stuff that's going to come up in front of the Democratic Party heading into 2028 as they try to, you know, battle it out for their different visions of what the Democratic Party should be, what its affirmative vision is that it offers to voters. But I would say right now, I wouldn't say that people are concerned, because there is this feeling that these midterms are about sending a message, mm-hmm. trying to course correct what many voters see as Trump's overreach. And they can wait to have a lot of those like messier and more intense debates once we get through this cycle. So they're kind of putting their differences aside, as they describe it to me. And they are unified in trying to wrest control of Congress right now so that they even have a fighting chance on the other side of this election. Good. And so I think those things, they exist kind of at the same moment. But it is, they are aware of the fact that it is two different things to say voters reject Trump and want to send him a message, and voters love what the Democratic Party is selling. They know those are not the same thing, but they do not have to be questions answered at the exact same moment when you talk to organizers on the ground.
1: That's exactly what primaries are for. We will see, I think, a very, very messy primary coming up. Adrian, you'll probably be involved in some of those primary races. I want to play something from President Trump on Saturday in Tennessee, a notably non-swing state, 24 days out from the election.
5: It's amazing. When you stand up here, it's just like the love. I could say the stupidest things and you'd clap, you know, I love you so. I'm sure. But we don't say the stupidest things. We say things of common sense. We say things that make sense. And we probably are mostly conservative, but it's not really conservative. It's things of common sense.
1: You said a lot there, Adrian. You were on the 2016 campaign when, mm-hmm. I don't mean to bring up painful memories, but when then Secretary of State Hillary Clinton talked about the basket of deplorables, and the Republicans pilloried her for that. This is Donald Trump saying, I could say the stupidest thing to y'all, to his own voters, mm-hmm. to his own voters, and we're just all moving on like it's normal. But there is an impact for these down ballot candidates, I assume.
3: Yeah, sure. I mean, Eugene, you brought up a memory that is like not always fun to think about. But the fact that the basket of deplorables, her saying that, was like such a huge thing then compared to all the things that Trump has said now to his voters. But look, I mean, even you saw some of the people behind him, like the crowds that are going to these rallies for Trump are becoming more and more lackluster. They are not excited about him. They are not motivated by him. And I think it's one of the reasons why. I mean, obviously, we're seeing the polling that Capehart just mentioned, being among the people who voted for Trump in 2024, even they are frustrated with Trump. And then you're also seeing at the same time some of these down ballot candidates trying to struggle with, do we grasp Trump? Because there are still some in the MAGA base who will do anything he says, just like he said, I can say anything to you and you guys don't care. And then there are also a lot of voters out there who voted for him who are extremely frustrated. And then, of course, you throw on the independent voters on top of all that, and independents are swinging toward Democrats significantly in this election. I also want to point out the fact that, again, I think we're all very cautious, especially with redistricting, to insinuate that this is definitely going to be a blue wave election. But Trump's numbers are significantly lower right now than Bush's numbers were in 2006, when Democrats had a huge sweep, took back the House and the Senate in 2006.
4: Antonia Hilton and Adrian Elrod, thank you both so much for joining us this morning.
3: Thank you.
4: And when we come back, Trump's blame game has turned on a key ally. Why he's now calling for a new Ukrainian president and blaming Zelensky for high diesel prices. Plus, we'll dive into the backlash to Pete Hegseth's public execution announcement. What a crazy sentence to say out loud. You're watching The Weeknd.

0: President Trump is shifting the blame for high diesel prices onto Ukrainian President Zelensky as he once again attacked a key ally yesterday.
1: He wants to make problems for the world. He wants to make problems for our farmers, our ranchers, with diesel fuel. And I said to him, do what you want. Don't hit refineries. There's plenty of targets. Don't hit refineries. And he went out and he hit. And he's not going to affect our farmers. And he's not going to affect our ranchers. And he's not going to affect the rest of the world. So he better damn well stop. I suggest they get a new leader who can make a deal. Because he could have made many deals that for some reason he never does. And let me go a step further. If I were president, you wouldn't have ever had that war.
0: I would love a transcript of President Vladimir Putin and Donald Trump's phone call that happened earlier this week. But meanwhile, Defense Secretary Pete Hegseth's plan to live stream the execution of the Fort Hood shooter, the military's first execution in 6 decades, is drawing fierce bipartisan backlash from lawmakers, even among some of the most hardline conservatives. Georgia Representative Austin Scott blasted Hegseth's decision on X, writing that, quote, live streaming executions is what jihadists do. America is better than that. And Hegseth critic Senator Tom Tillis called the plan, quote, beyond disgusting, as he likened public executions to dictatorships like Iran and Afghanistan. Both the president and the vice president had notably different reactions when pressed on Hegseth's decision to live stream the execution.
2: I've seen his announcements. I don't know that that's actually going to happen. Let's sort of see what I think it's going to happen in December when he's executed. Whatever the controversy is about the method of the execution, I hope that people don't forget that this is a guy who brutally murdered a lot of innocent people. Now, that said, I mean, look, if it's ultimately live streamed, I'm not going to be watching it.
1: There are two thoughts. Don't show it and show it. Because, you know, by showing it, maybe other people won't be doing what he did. So I'll make a decision ultimately. I know what the military would like to do.
0: With us now is former ambassador to Russia and MS Now international affairs analyst Michael McFaul, along with retired lieutenant general and MS Now military analyst Mark Hertling. Mark, I want to start with you on this news about a public execution happening. I mean, I am obviously not disputing the horrific crimes that were obviously committed here, but what is the point of what Hegseth is trying to do? I mean, Senator Representative Scott called it the actions of a jihadist. Tillis said it was akin to a dictatorship or what they do in brutal regimes. Do the soldiers involved with this act have any ability to opt out of it? And what do you think ordering them to actually do that does to a soldier?
3: Well, I'm going to go back first, Jackie, to what you said. What's the point? And I can't figure out what the point is other than Secretary Hegseth doing performance again. This is ludicrous. It's crazy. There are manuals that describe how criminals, heinous criminals like Major Hassan, should be executed. And it's basically lethal injection. And the military hasn't done that at Fort Leavenworth disciplinary barracks in decades. So this is just Hegseth trying to be, you know, it's another performance of toughness. And it's ridiculous. And I don't speak for all of the U.S. military, but I know there's concerns within the military about being asked to do this. During World War II, in January of 1945, the last time we conducted a firing squad execution against Private Slovic, Eddie Slovic, there was a manual for it, and it basically allowed 12 soldiers to be on the firing squad. 12 rifles were put in a rack. 4 of them had blank ammunitions to give a bit of basically ability of the soldier shooting the individual to say, well, it wasn't my bullet that killed them. This is just a show, and it is despicable, and it isn't in line with what we do as a U.S. military. Asking for volunteers or even assigning people to do this would just be horrific. The other thing I'd mention, and I think this has been mentioned before, is Major Hassan is crippled right now. He was wounded during the attack that he did. He's been in a wheelchair since 2009. And he wants to be a martyr. This would publicize to the Islamists of the Arab world that we are basically allowing this guy to become a martyr. And it would not only reinforce the Arab world against us, but it would really pit our allies in democracies against us, given only two countries do publicized execution or public execution, and that's the Taliban in Afghanistan and the Iranians in Iran.
4: It would be just an incredible moral stain on the United States and its leadership, moral leadership around the world. Ambassador McFaul, switching gears and talking about the diesel deal that President Trump announced on Friday. President Zelensky was not happy about it. He told Axios, quote, "You know, it looks like a happy birthday present for Putin. Putin's birthday was on October 2nd. It looks absolutely terrible." And you wrote on your Substack yesterday about this with the headline, "Trump has shamelessly abandoned Ukrainians." From first contacts with the second Trump administration, Putin's strategy was very clear. Buy off Trump. That's why they were delighted when Trump appointed two real estate executives, Steve Witkoff and Trump's son-in-law, Jared Kushner, to lead negotiations to end the war. Experienced diplomats were pushed aside. Ambassador McFaul, expand further, because I've been on a tear about this, primarily because by evading the sanctions that they just passed, this deal funds Russia's war on Ukraine.
5: Exactly. Exactly. So when he was a candidate Trump said he'd end this war in a day. Then when he became president, he said, "I can do this. I can end this war." And as a result of this deal, but not just this deal, I think this is important. It's part of a pattern. He is prolonging the war. He is providing money to Putin that can build more weapons, more drones, more rockets to kill Ukrainian civilians. And in my view, it just happened overnight. He just killed a dozen more Ukrainian civilians. That's terrorism, folks. So we are funding a terrorist regime in Moscow. And then on top of it all, the president blames the democratically elected president of Ukraine, Zelensky, for not doing a deal. And I just want to underscore how absurd that is as well. Zelensky has said he would sign a ceasefire agreement immediately. By the way, that would be very unpopular in Ukraine because it would probably mean that they would lose a lot of territory that would be occupied by the Russians. It's Putin that refuses to sign a deal. And when our president says it's Zelensky's fault and he should be removed, it's categorically false.
6: And just moments ago on ABC this week, you had President Zelensky respond to that, saying, "With all due respect to the president of the United States, it's up to our people whether or not he continues to be president. And I don't see them kicking him out anytime soon." Lieutenant General, I want to go to you and shift gears a little bit. Now, there's a lot of international news this morning. 12 killed and more than 300 hurt in this attack on Riyadh at this airport. I'll read from this AP article. We're going to look at it. This is about whether or not the United States is going to join Saudi strikes against the Houthi rebels, from President Trump. We're going to look at it. We just found out about the recent attacks. We'll make a decision. We move very quickly. Can you speak to what our possible involvement could look like here as we are fighting kind of a couple of different fronts, or assisting a couple of different fronts in wars in the planet?
3: Yeah, it's a great question, because it, again, shows an indicator of the president's slipdash way of making decisions. This war between Saudi Arabia, the Yemeni-backed government of Yemen, and the Houthis has been going on since 2014. The Saudi Arabians have a very modern army with over 400 fighter jets, fifth generation fighter jets, that have been trying to push this Houthi revolt back. The Houthis are no longer, they're sometimes named in the press as the Iranian-backed Shia militia. They are no longer an Iranian-backed Shia militia, although they do get support from Iran. They have become a universal group that not only has Shia, but Sunni and some disaffected Yemenis within their organization. When they started an attack a couple of weeks ago on the islands near the Bab el-Mandab Strait in the Red Sea, they had over 100,000 fighters. They have pulled together against the Yemeni government. The Saudi government has not been able to bomb their way out of this, much like we haven't been able to bomb our way out of Yemen. And they want our help. And I think they actually want ground forces to help, which would be disastrous. But we have a Houthi fighting force that is gone against the Yemeni government that is increasingly stronger, and it would only open up a second front in the Middle East and potentially generate some more actions on the western side of the Strait of Hormuz, because we have a major military base in Djibouti, and I would believe that would be a major target for any Yemeni actions against our forces in the area. So this could only cause more problems, and it would be without an end state, because, again, the Saudi Arabians have been trying to quash the civil war since 2014, and they've been unsuccessful doing it. Our help would probably not contribute to that.
4: Mm. Wow, our world seems to be spinning out of control, but we're going to have to leave this conversation here. Ambassador Michael McFaul, Lieutenant General Mark Hertling, thank you both very much for coming to the weekend. Still ahead, Trump continues to make the midterms all about himself, hoping to rally Republican support despite the cratering of his job approval rating. We'll talk about that and more with our political panel next. 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

0: time it was. As the midterms inch closer and closer, we are just 23 days away, after all. President Trump's approval rating continues to fall lower than that ballroom bunker he keeps bragging about. We have a lot to discuss and a great panel to help us out. Joining us, Sawyer Hackett, Democratic strategist and content creator, and Susan Del Percio, MS Now political analyst and Republican strategist. Thank you both very much for coming back to the weekend. Okay, so got 23 days until the midterm elections. President's approval rating is plummeting, both overall and among his supporters. He's campaigning all over the country, as he said one of these rallies, and I quote, "I'm working my ass off." But on Friday at this rally, here's what he spent his time talking about. At this rally on Friday, it is Element E1. I don't want to give away the surprise.
1: Today they gave out the Nobel Peace Prize to a person I never heard of the person. Nobody did. The United States of America, represented by me as your president, should have received the Nobel Peace Prize, but didn't. This is an indelible stain on the country of Norway. And those people that made such a disgraceful and embarrassing decision, but that you didn't give the Nobel Prize for Peace to the United States of America is just another sign of how Norway and all these others are ripping off our country.
0: I just want to point out that that fast forward that you saw was not a technical glitch. We had to do that because Brother Man went on for 10 minutes about not winning the Nobel Peace Prize. Meanwhile, gas prices are up, diesel prices are up, cost of everything is up, Sawyer. Just your reaction to this.
2: This is what happens when you deform a political party into a cult of personality where, you know, every single grievance that Donald Trump personally has is the center of the entire political universe for the entire Republican Party. And, you know, it's telling that this is the things that he's focused on right now, because Donald Trump is the reason that Republicans are facing an electoral disaster in just 23 days. But he's also the only person that can turn out the Republican base. And so they're put in this situation where, you know, they have to put him out there front and center and win over voters. But for every voter that they win over, they're probably losing two or three independent or swing voters who are very turned off by having Donald Trump at the center of the political universe at all times.
0: At his insistence, we should add.
3: And there is more at risk than just control of Congress here and Democrats' ability to investigate Donald Trump and potentially thwart two new conservative Supreme Court picks. But anyways, the GOP is also at risk of significant state legislative losses. This is according to a Washington Post analysis. Democrats are on offense. They could break up full Republican control in as many as six states and win unified control in as many as seven of their own. A Washington Post analysis found Republicans are on their heels, with the chance to disrupt full Democratic control in only two states and pick up full control in as many as five states. I'm actually surprised that even us on our show that we haven't talked about this fact more, because this is something that was really a point of consternation for Democrats in the wake of 2020 and the January 6th insurrection. Just the amount of power that Republicans had accumulated, the fact that there were now election deniers that were able to, from the ground up, actually have power over sort of the electoral system and the way things operate, or rather don't operate. Susan, how significant is this for Democrats now? I mean, do you think this is a real opportunity here for Democrats to make some serious inroads beyond 2028 that are arguably more important and longer lasting?
4: Oh, they are absolutely more important and longer lasting, and it is significant, but it doesn't matter to this president because he doesn't look at governors as being relevant to what he does, or more importantly, what he needs to succeed. So he's not paying attention to that. He won't do anything about it. I remember a lot of Democrats being very upset that under President Obama, there were over 1,000 state legislative seats lost during his tenure. Mm-hmm. It affects how governments are shaped. It also affects what you see coming down the pike. So while we're looking at 2028, there may be some people that this leads to an interesting conversation for 2032 or 2036. Oh. Because
5: oh,
4: that's,
5: Lord, Susan,
4: I know,
5: please let us get through a couple years.
4: But it's all good. I mean, honestly, like, this is what our country needs is a reset. Even the Republicans need this thumping, if I may quote a former president, because it will allow for a readjustment to fight after the next elections, a presidential election cycle.
6: One person who seems to be looking at his own reset in the distance. The happy warrior, Speaker Mike Johnson, who was asked and talked about his future if the GOP loses this year.
7: If, heaven forbid, if we lose this majority or whatever, I don't know what my next chapter of life is. I'm just open to it. And if God moves on our hearts and says we should, you know, go back to my hometown of Shreveport and start a lawn business, I'll do that with equal fervor. I mean, I just want to be of my highest and best use to God and to my country.
6: Baby, when you were thinking about a lawn business, you were the current Speaker of the House, it tells me you might not be feeling so good. Typically, Susan, politicians don't answer questions like this, right? Because it means there's an end to something, right? They don't say, you know, they don't say I'm running for president. They don't say I'm leaving my governorship. They don't say the House speakership is up for grabs because they want to project positivity and optimism. He is no longer doing that.
4: No, and he's really looking forward to that lawn business.
6: Probably better than the job he has right now.
4: It is a lot better because he won't have to deal with what's going on in Washington. There isn't,
3: maybe,
4: you know, very little doubt.
3: Contract.
8: No good.
4: There you go. But it does, what I think is relevant right now is that Speaker Johnson realizes that there is the blue wave coming. There is very little doubt. Now, it may not be 40, 50, 60 seats.
6: Right.
4: Those days are long gone, Eugene.
6: Okay,
4: they really are.
6: Yeah.
4: Due to redistricting on both sides, by the way.
6: Yeah.
4: So
6: mm-hmm.
4: he's going to lose. Why would he want to stay there? So I'm sure that after he goes home, he's going to have nice time with family over the holidays and announce that he will be retiring from the House of Representatives.
6: Right. It's interesting because he's talking as if his seat is up for grabs. Like, he would still be in the House for two more years. You know, we would think, unless he left.
0: No, get the hell out of Dodge if you don't have the gavel. So, folks, if you somehow missed the debate for the U.S. Senate seat in Georgia. And you've been paying attention to Senator John Ossoff and how he basically brings a rhetorical flamethrower to his campaign rallies. Well, watch this that happened at the debate on Thursday.
8: This is a man who cheered on a group of young men who were mocking a black woman on a college campus with monkey sounds. If John Lewis were marching today from Selma to Montgomery, Mike Collins would be grabbing a billy club. His office has been in cahoots with some of the most notorious white supremacists on the country.
0: Hello, 911. I'd like to report a homicide. Just to be clear, Congressman Collins says he is against racism, but Sawyer, I mean,
2: just stop it. He's dead already. Throw in the towel.
0: But I mean, this is one of the reasons I think Senator Ossoff is popular among Democrats, and a reason why his name, we aren't even through 2026. We got 23 more days until the midterm elections, but people are already talking about him as a potential candidate for 2028 for president.
2: Yeah, and a lot of people were questioning whether Ossoff had the capability to kind of go, you know, be a contemporaneous messenger, not just kind of off of a speech, you know, have those kind of well-produced video clips, but whether he can step into an interview or step into a debate stage and have those same moments, and clearly he does. I mean, that was like watching a UFC fight where, you know, the guy gets knocked out and he just keeps humbling on his face, and it's like you want to stop watching it because it's like a train wreck.
0: Yeah, I don't.
2: But clearly he's a talented guy.
3: Stuart, I want to back up quickly to talk about the Mike Collins of it all, because we haven't been able to have that conversation. I mean, you are well acquainted with the way congressional staffing works. You are a former creature of that place up there. And Is it a coincidence that all of these people around Mike Collins, including on his staff and actually related to him by marriage, are anti-Semites?
2: I don't think so. I mean, the fish rots from the head, and I think it's not just a sign you're seeing. It's not just a problem you're seeing in Mike Collins' office. It's happening in other congressional offices and other big races around the country, including in Michigan. This is a problem, I think. At the staff level, it's a problem. At the principal level, they're clearly not vetting these people, but also they're attracting these people to them. I mean, that the fact that these are essentially neo-Nazis who want to go work for Mike Collins tells you what kind of campaign he's running, what kind of vision he has for the future of the country. That should be a warning sign by itself to voters. And I think, you know, Democratic candidates are right to go on the offensive to talk about staff because it is emblematic, I think, of what kind of person that they are and what kind of campaign they're running.
0: Want to work for and got hired.
2: Right.
6: So you're hacking. Susan Del Percio, thank you both for coming back to The Weekend. Coming up, it's that time of the week again. It's your turn. Our producers have pulled some of your viewers submitted questions for us to answer. That is next.
3: Wait, were you just campaign or were you also Hill?
2: I was on the Hill.
3: You were, okay.
2: Yeah, for a member from North Carolina.
6: Full conversation.

0: I love that little thing. Welcome back to The Weekend. It's that time of the show where we read your viewer comments and questions. Our first question comes from Harry on the MS Now community page, who asks, it's a remix. If there is a blue wave and Dems take the House and the Senate, tell us what Dems can and cannot do to stop Trump. Well, it depends on what category you're talking about, but one, on investigations, they can do all of those, and they will do all of those, especially in the There we go. They will do a lot of investigations. The problem is those will go to criminal referrals to the DOJ. The DOJ will do nothing, so they might stop there. And then when it comes to bills, they will pass things in the House that if they take the Senate, they will need 60 votes to pass also. They probably won't get that, so then it may die in the Senate. So it's going to be a lot of things, hoping that at the end of the day, Democrats also take power in 2029.
1: They can basically freeze everything in time as is. Exactly. But if Republicans come in with a vendetta against the president, too, they'll be able to do much more damage. But our next question comes from Roberta on Blue Sky, who asked, who are your heroes?
0: Oh, that's great.
2: Oh, Jackie.
1: I'm just going to be a cliche, but my parents, they're my heroes.
2: Aww.
1: They're amazing.
2: Mine, Congressman John Lewis. And I say that the late Congressman John Lewis, it's one thing to have your heroes. It's another to have had the opportunity to get to know them and to see that they deserve that hero status.
0: Yeah. Mine are my parents always, but especially my grandparents. My grandmother, Ruby Brown, who's probably watching right now, Katie Daniels, who passed away years ago. I just, like, what they went through and the fact that I'm even just here is a testament to the fact that they are much tougher than I could ever be. So shout out to them.
2: Our next question comes from a user on Instagram who says, funny, heard brunch thrown in there. Do any of you use Linner?
0: Yes.
2: Lunch, dinner, I'm drowning in old family members. No.
1: I
0: have said Linner.
2: No. What the? No.
0: Not a real
2: although,
0: way, I think.
2: Although I am a fan of a 5 o'clock, 5:30 dinner.
1: But that's not a dinner. That is called a supper. That supper, definitionally.
0: No,
1: supper.
0: Now you add in special words.
2: No, that's
0: word.
2: True.
0: Don't about to say
2: no,
0: supper
2: that's,
0: now.
2: That's actually true.
1: You guys need to spend some time
2: supper.
1: With Mr. Webster.
0: Oh, shady, okay. Shady, well, shady, shady. It's called, shady. There's Linner, there's brunch. You can do whatever you want.
2: Linner
0: supper,
2: is not a thing.
0: I guess, if you're in the South.
2: No, supper is a thing. Hungry. Supper is like five something or dunno.
0: You're the only one
1: also,
0: on this
1: I'm not saying that brunch. I'm not saying that brunch doesn't exist. I'm just saying I don't participate in it and it's not cool. But
0: break,
1: we have
0: please.
1: A hard out right now. I'm going to give you 5 minutes back of your weekend to do some meditation. That does it for the weekend, for Sunday morning. We'll see you back here next Saturday at 7 a.m. Eastern. Be sure to follow us on social media at The Weekend MS Now. Coming up on Connect with Jacob Sobroff, an exclusive interview with New York City Mayor Zohran Ramdani following this week's ICE shooting in his city, what the mayor is now demanding from President Trump. That's coming up at the very top of the hour on Connect. Jacob will continue our coverage after a quick break.
2: Can you finish it?

0: Hey, what's up, everybody? Good morning. I'm Jacob Soboroff. It is Sunday, October 11th, and you are watching Connect. We start today with continued outrage in response to Donald Trump's reign of immigration terror in cities and towns across this country. Yesterday, for the third day in a row, hundreds of protesters again took to the streets of New York City, calling on ICE to leave New York. This, of course, is in response to the shooting of 28-year-old Oscar Bergal by a federal immigration officer in the Marble Hill neighborhood of New York on Thursday. Bergal's 5-year-old son was in the car when shots rang out. Bergal, an immigrant from the Dominican Republic, remains in custody at the Metropolitan Detention Center in Brooklyn after a federal judge temporarily blocked his deportation. His attorneys say that the bullet is still lodged in his body and that he is in pain. All of this stems from what DHS called, quote, a targeted enforcement operation, which took place around 4 p.m. on Thursday when, in a busy neighborhood and in broad daylight, armed federal agents in plain clothes approached Oscar Bergal's vehicle. You can see that encounter here in surveillance footage released by the New York Police Department. There is no audio. The NYPD was not involved in the shooting, but arrived at the scene afterward. We still do not know exactly what happened in the moments leading up to the shots being fired. The surveillance footage did not capture the shooting, and ICE has not released the body camera footage. But the NYPD released its own body camera footage, which reveals that the chaotic aftermath at the scene was exactly that. An immigration officer in a construction vest holding a long gun, Oscar Bergal sitting on the ground wounded, and frightened pedestrians watching from the sidewalk. All of this, by the way, unfolding in a predominantly Hispanic neighborhood in the Bronx. The NYPD confirmed that at least one ICE agent fired 7 shots. One struck Bergal in the neck as his 5-year-old son watched from the back seat. Miraculously, the child was physically unharmed, but the emotional toll for a kid is just unimaginable. A day after the shooting, Governor Kathy Hochul told MS Now that the boy, quote, won't talk. The child is not speaking. As New Yorkers and the entire country grapple with ICE's brazen and ongoing brutality, the Trump administration points to familiar talking points, like justifying the shooting, claiming Bergal refused lawful orders, weaponized his vehicle, and put officers' lives in danger. We have heard it all before, and like clockwork, DHS has cast blame on Bergal himself. In a press conference on Friday, Secretary of Homeland Security Mark Wayne Mullen characterized him like this: a criminal, a thug, a gangbanger. The outrage should be with him for endangering the 5-year-old. It all sounds so familiar. ICE shoots first, DHS scrambles to justify, to blame, to demonize later. In an impassioned statement on Thursday night, the mayor of New York City, Zoran Mamdani, renewed his calls for the complete removal of ICE from New York City. Watch.
1: We know that ICE is rotten to its core. Today's shooting is only further devastating confirmation of what we have long known, which is that ICE operates with impunity, that they sow chaos and terror across our country, that they have killed far more of our neighbors than they could ever have claimed to save.
0: In that same press conference, Mayor Mamdani shared that he spoke with the president and DHS Secretary Mullen for 2 hours in an attempt to negotiate Bergal's release from federal custody. As it stands right now, that effort was unsuccessful. We have not heard from the mayor of New York since the night of the shooting until right now. New York City Mayor Zoran Mamdani joins me for his first interview since the ICE shooting on Thursday. Mayor, thank you for being here.
2: Thank you for having me. It's a pleasure to be on.
0: Thanks. First of all, what can you tell us about how Oscar is and his son are doing right now?
2: You know, I think the information that you shared in the lead up

0: to us speaking is what we know at this time, is that he is in pain, that his son is traumatized, and that this city has still dealing with having been terrorized by a rogue federal agency. And again, just to the points that you laid out, we are talking about a federal agency that shot at a moving vehicle in broad daylight while its agents were wearing construction vests, using long guns, and left New Yorkers in terror. That is, as you've said, the same experience that so many have had anywhere across this country whenever it comes to ICE.
1: Your anger was so palpable on Thursday night, and my guess is you've reviewed the available footage a bunch of times since Thursday night. Do you think that ICE agents broke the law, particularly about how or when a police officer can use deadly force in New York State?
0: I think that what they have shown time and again is that they view the law as a suggestion. There is a reason why the NYPD would not be shooting at a moving vehicle. There is a reason why law enforcement agents are supposed to wear identifiable information and uniforms. What you could see in that video and in the videos that have been released since is people, bystanders outside, unsure as to what they were even seeing. Because in that imagery, it feels as if you're almost looking at a mass shooter as opposed to seeing someone who's purportedly representing a federal agency. And that is why so many are so deeply concerned by what ICE does and the fact that what we're talking about is but a microcosm of what they do across this country every single day.
1: Will you encourage, or have you already, the police department or the district attorney to press charges against the ICE agent who shot Mr. Begal?
0: Right now, this case is with District Attorney Clark in the Bronx, and I'm fully confident in the district attorney. What I will say is that what New Yorkers want to see is an end to ICE operations across our city. That is something that I made clear directly to the president. That is something I made clear directly to the secretary. And what I will tell you, as you referred to earlier, yes, we spoke for the better part of 2 hours on Thursday evening, going back and forth, back and forth. And what struck me is the secretary did not think that ICE agents had done anything wrong. The same language that you are quoting from of the press conference that came the day after is the same language that's being used in private. And I made clear that here in New York City, it is not acceptable to be firing at a moving vehicle, to be shooting at an individual for whom there is no warrant, to be shooting at a car where there is a five-year-old. It is not acceptable for ICE to be operating in the manner that they do. And so often the language that they use to describe the people that they are trying to detain is language that might be better suited to describe who they are and what they are doing.
1: I want to know more about this call, because you said, you know, you spoke with the president and Secretary Mullen, I think, for 2 hours. According to our reporting, you pressed them to turn the investigation over to the NYPD and for Begal to be released from federal custody. And then Trump and Mullen said they would do this, according to our reporting, only if the police department detained Begal, and you would not accept that. Is that an accurate account of what happened? Take us further into those phone calls.
0: So it begins with calls to the president and then to the secretary. And in those calls, I make very clear, as I've shared with the president before, which is that I'm immensely concerned about public safety in our city. It is one of our top priorities. And it is from that concern that I believe that ICE should not be in this city at all, that ICE should, frankly, not even be an agency that exists. Because what we see from their actions is an agency that terrorizes, one that creates a sense of fear as opposed to any idea of safety. And I made it very clear that the longer that ICE agents were engaging in their operations in the city, the less safe this city was becoming. I implored both of them as to looking at the footage. You're talking about agents who are opening fire in broad daylight. Again, we're talking about around 4 p.m. on a Thursday. We're talking about people carrying their shopping bags, walking by a bodega, thinking they're on their way home. Then they hear shots ring out, and they don't even know whether this is from someone who is supposed to be a law enforcement agent or just someone who is terrorizing the city. And when it comes to ICE, there is no difference between those two things. And so in those conversations, I made very clear that this was making the city less safe, that the NYPD would and will conduct an investigation, as as I've made clear, that I, the police commissioner, and the PD as a whole are going to be conducting a review of the entire 24-hour period, from the ICE shooting to the NYPD response to the incident and the ensuing protest, to ICE's use of a privately owned parking lot as a staging location, to every tool that we have at our disposal to keep New Yorkers safe. And I went through all of these things, and yet what struck me time and again is that for the secretary, none of this was an issue. None of the critiques and concerns that you're hearing from people across the city and across the country was an issue. And we know that when it comes to the secretary, when it comes to ICE, they view so many people across this country innately as if being criminals just by virtue of how they look, where they live, what language that they speak. That is not how we run New York City. That is not who we are as New Yorkers.
1: What charges did they ask you to bring against Mr. Bergal?
0: That's the other thing. When they said they wanted us to take Mr. Bergal into custody, I asked on what warrant. We do not have a warrant for Mr. Bergal in New York City. And when I asked that question, he started to go into the same language that he used in the press conference, language that we know they have used to describe so many across this country, which then, upon any further review, falls apart at the first inspection. They continue to use the language of the worst of the worst. And when you look at who ICE has detained, more than 70% of them do not have a criminal record. We are talking about a federal agency that is ripping families apart, that is willing to endanger the lives of a 5-year-old child, as well as any New Yorker in the surrounding area. And then after the fact, seeks to blame the person and the city at large, as opposed to reflect upon their own actions.
1: Mayor Zoran Mamdani, stick with me because I want to continue the conversation about the shooting of Oscar Bergal right after a quick commercial break. We'll be right back. You're watching Connect on MS Now.

0: All right, I'm back with New York City Mayor Zoran Mamdani with his first interview since the ICE shooting in New York City last week. Mr. Mayor, both the Department of Homeland Security and NYPD Commissioner Tisch have pointed to Mr. Begal's purported criminal record. But what I heard you just say is that you did not support holding him or charges against him because there's no warrant for him in New York. Is that correct?
1: That's correct. There is no warrant for Mr. Begal in New York City. And when I brought that up to the secretary went into the same kind of language that you've heard from the secretary since, which is implications of criminality on the basis of evidence that will likely never be released. And we are too old now to know that trusting ICE at their word is a fool's errand. What we see, as you've said, is a rinse and repeat, an attempt to justify the unjustifiable, no matter where it occurs across this country.
0: Secretary Mullen was on television this morning. He continues to criticize both you and New York City's sanctuary policies. Let me show you what he said on CNN just this morning when he was asked.
2: If people are really concerned about the tactics that are being used, how about the state cooperates with us? These individuals that I've talked about have detainers on them. Oscar had a detainer on them.
0: The thing is, the city of New York does still cooperate, if I understand correctly, in limited cases. Is that right? This morning, your office shared with me that there were 24 instances of the New York City Department of Corrections honoring detainers in 2025, 13 of them meaning handing people over to ICE in 2026. So is that accurate?
1: That is accurate. It is the law in New York City that for more than 170 serious violent crimes, when a judge signs off on a warrant, that there is that handover. But what we hear from the secretary time and again is to imply that all people in this city, if they are of an immigrant background, could be criminals. And that is something that we firmly reject. We follow the law in New York City, and I know that to the secretary, the law is merely a suggestion when it comes to the actions of these ICE agents. And you even heard it in that answer that you just briefly played, that when it comes, if people are concerned about the way they're carrying out their operations, they should take it to the state. He runs this agency. We are talking about individuals in construction vests and long guns. If you see that image as a New Yorker walking on the street, how would you know that this is a federal agent? They are making a mockery of what law and order is supposed to be, and then they want us to try and justify their actions for them.
0: You've had this pretty cordial relationship with President Trump, despite all your political differences. You visited the White House. He came to Gracie. There's a picture of you guys at your house. You have said essentially this is a pragmatic relationship based around delivering for New Yorkers. Is it fair to say that that approach hasn't worked here?
1: Look, I've been straightforward about the fact that when the president and I meet, we are honest about the fact that we have immense policy disagreements and that we are having that meeting because out of that meeting can potentially come any benefit for New Yorkers. Over the time that we've met before, we've been able to secure the release of a New Yorker from ICE detention, as well as continue the conversation about what it can look like to actually deliver for this city. But a willingness to negotiate should never be understood as a willingness to surrender our principles. What it is an understanding that through communication, there is the potential of actually achieving something for this city. And those 2 hours over the course of Thursday evening, those negotiations, they were ultimately unsuccessful. However, I would be betraying my duty as the mayor of our city if I did not try at every single juncture with every single person to keep this city safe. And that is something that I will always continue to do.
0: Do you expect to speak with them again and continue negotiations around Mr. Begal?
1: I think the conversation will continue. And I've also made it clear that it is both about Mr. Begal and ICE opening fire on the vehicle in which him and his 5-year-old child were in. And it's also about ICE operations at large. I've said directly to the president, I've said directly to the secretary, as someone who cares about public safety, who cares about law and order, I am demanding that ICE cease their operations in our city immediately, because these operations make New Yorkers less safe. They leave New Yorkers in a state of terror. And that is something that should be opposed by all of us.
0: The New York Police Department, which is a city agency, says that they weren't involved in this ICE enforcement effort. Some progressives, including Daria Liz Avila Chevalier, a congressional candidate that you've endorsed, has called for the police commissioner, Jessica Tisch, to step down. Your office responded to this, saying that Jessica Tisch is the police commissioner. There's no plans to change that. Is that still the case? And do you condone the tactics of the NYPD after the shooting? Are you comfortable with what you've seen?
1: So I just want to go through the entire incident briefly with you. The NYPD was not at the scene when the incident took place, when ICE shot at Mr. Bergal and his five-year-old child in their car. The NYPD received a 911 call, after which they arrived on the scene. They found Mr. Bergal bleeding out on the ground with ICE officers offering no immediate assistance. The NYPD then took Mr. Bergal into a squad car, started administering immediate aid, and took him to a hospital where they handed him over to the hospital. And in terms of what I will be doing with the police commissioner is a review of that entire 24-hour period. That includes ICE's shooting. It includes the NYPD's response to the incident, as well as the ensuing protest. It includes ICE's use of a privately owned parking lot as a staging area. And it includes every tool that is available to us to protect New Yorkers across the five boroughs. And to your question about the response to the ensuing protests to soon-to-be Congresswoman Daria Liz Avila Chevalier, I've made very clear that it is unacceptable to throw any New Yorker to the ground, whether or not they're about to become a congressperson, and that is not something that I will look to justify.
0: I spoke to her, Avila Chevalier, on Friday night, and she says, and we've all seen the video, that she was among several people that were assaulted by the officers of the NYPD, particularly this strategic response group that's a unit that specializes in protest policing. They dispute that account. They said that they were only on standby. You had reiterated your promise to disband that unit just a couple of weeks ago after its officers arrested, I think, more than 100 pro-Palestinian protesters. You were saying that you would have more to share soon on that. When can New Yorkers expect a concrete timeline there?
1: That is something that we're going to be sharing with New Yorkers over the coming weeks. It is something that I committed to in my campaign, and I've been clear about, not just in the past few weeks, but frankly, over the past 10 months, a commitment to disband the Strategic Response Group, which again is a commitment to decouple our police response to the exercising of First Amendment activities and to terroristic threats. And when it comes to the response on Thursday, I want to be very clear that the Strategic Response Group was not on site. They were not the officers that were responding to both protesters as well as to the incident.
0: Finally, Mr. Mayor, whether it was your pledge to arrest Benjamin Netanyahu or to get ICE out of New York City entirely, you've made very bold commitments that some of your own supporters are questioning. The co-chair of the New York City DSA told the New York Times this, quote, I think people don't just want symbolic gestures in response to things like the genocide and an ICE shooting. We're going to partner with the mayor, I'm sure, to develop concrete policies. But I think it's an era where we need more development. Have you made promises that now you're discovering exceed your authority as mayor?
1: No. When it comes to the promises that I've made to each and every New Yorker, that they would be able to live a life that is both safe and a life that is just, that is a promise that I fully intend to keep. And over the course of the campaign, I said that I would disband the Strategic Response Group. We are 10 months into our term as mayor, and that is exactly what we will be doing. And we also know that while we can celebrate the fact that we have driven down murders and shootings and shooting victims to their lowest levels in recorded history, there is always more work to be done. And that is what it means to deliver for the city. It is looking at each day as an opportunity to do more, because that's what the city deserves.
0: All right, New York City Mayor Zoran Mamdani, thank you so much for coming back to Connect. It's good to talk to you this morning.
1: Thank you very much. Real pleasure to be on.
0: Thanks. All right, everybody, stay with us. We have got a stacked show ahead today on Connect. We've got Democratic nominee for Senate in Maine, Troy Jackson. He's going to join us to talk about the brand new plan he just announced for Mainers who are facing massive energy bills this winter over the war in Iran. We're also going to break down the Florida Senate race with the Democratic nominee, Angie Nixon. And we are going to dig into the film that everyone is talking about surrounding the war in Gaza. The co-director of the new documentary, NASA, will join me. You do not want to miss any of that. But first, the irony of this next story is really going to get you. Texas has banned the most books in the country. My next guest was just at an anti-censorship event during Banned Books Week when he discovered his own memoir was banned. Chef Eddie Wong joins me on the other side of this break. Don't go anywhere.

All right, 23 days until Election Day. The Senate race in Texas continues to tighten. There's a new UMass Lowell YouGov poll that puts Democrat James Tallarico just neck and neck with Republican Attorney General Ken Paxton. They're essentially tied 45%, 7% of respondents in this poll undecided ahead of early voting. This begins next week in Texas. And, you know, when it comes to young people, there's a separate YouGov poll. It shows the numbers shifting significantly in the favor of James Tallarico. 69% polled believe between the

0: ages of 18, 29 that they're going to vote for Tallarico. 62% between the ages of 30 and 44 said the same thing. Those numbers do not mean that Texas is about to turn blue necessarily, but they show an opening for Democrats in a state that Republicans have dominated for decades. It might have something to do with the fact that Texas rolled out a series of laws over the past several years that have become deeply, deeply unpopular with residents. James Tallarico has called out many of these laws for revoking civil liberties that were once considered constitutional rights. That includes laws banning access to abortion, to restricting transgender health care, and voting regulations that make mail-in voting harder for certain people there. There is one particular law that is facing renewed scrutiny. It's called Texas Senate Bill 13. It paved the way for parents to challenge which books should be allowed in schools and in libraries. PEN America links that law to a sharp increase in book bans. According to PEN America, nearly 12,000 books were banned between the 2025 and the 2026 school year. More than 8,000 of those books were banned in Texas, the highest total of any state. And it just so happens that one of the books banned in Texas is the best-selling 2013 memoir, Fresh Off the Boat, by Eddie Huang. This is a wild story. Eddie was speaking at an event called Save Our Stories on Monday during Banned Book Week. The event was devoted to fighting censorship, and that is when he discovered that his own work was part of the story. He wrote this on Instagram, quote, "I was surprised I got invited to speak at this prestigious event, then realized at the function that Fresh Off the Boat, the memoir, is banned in Texas." In his remarks, Eddie reflected on another banned book, Adventures of Huckleberry Finn, to point out how a story can help readers recognize someone else's humanity.
1: "I felt empathy for Jim, as well as Huck, who both want freedom despite a deformed American conscience that stands in the way. I think this book, about two men floating down the Mississippi, is very timely as we continue to watch society guided by a deformed conscience despite the clarity held in many sound hearts."
0: Joining me now is Eddie Huang, restaurateur, filmmaker, attorney, the author of the new book, Come Undone. He also wrote the best-selling memoir, Fresh Off the Boat, and he's a friend of mine. Eddie, thanks for being here.
2: Of course. Thanks for having me.
0: You got it. That Texas book ban is wild, and the fact that you found out, I mean, just tell me that story. That is crazy that you show up there and you didn't know that your book was on that list.
2: Yeah, well, you know, I run a restaurant. I had a book come out this summer, and I have a 3-year-old. So sometimes I miss the fine print in an email, but my publisher had invited me to speak at Save Our Stories. So I came to Save Our Stories. I wrote about my experience reading Huckleberry Finn. I had known it was a banned book as a kid. I sought it out. That book really changed my life in many ways. I've spoken about it at length. I've spoken about it in Fresh Off the Boat. So I thought they were inviting me to talk about my love of Huckleberry Finn. And then I was giving the talk. I sat down with my wife and she said, "Eddie, do you think your book might be banned?" I was like, "Why?"
0: Wow.
2: And she's like, "I think that's why they have you talking here. Like everyone else's book is banned." And I was like, "Weird." So I went on Google and I Googled, "Is Fresh Off the Boat banned?" And they said, "Yes, according to the law that you just put on the screen, Fresh Off the Boat has been banned in Texas."
0: That is is unbelievable to hear that. And the thing about your book, which is extraordinary, is that it's about your family and your family's journey coming to this country. And really, it's an American story more than anything else. So what did it feel like? Were you surprised when you found out that Fresh Off the Boat was on that list?
2: I was really surprised. Also, the book spawned the sitcom that got Asians on television. So
0: right.
2: It's kind of, you know, I think it was the first time in 25 years there was an Asian family on television because of this book. It was the first ever Chinese, Taiwanese American family on television. So, I was shocked. I thought that the book had been absorbed into the mainstream. I thought people understood it. But I think that this law and the parents in Texas, they're using it and manipulating it to suppress certain ideas, certain voices.
0: More than 8,000 books are banned in Texas. That's more than any other state. Does that number surprise you? What does it tell you about sort of the fight over what young people are allowed to read in this

0: country.
1: Absolutely. And I'll tell you, they had a table of books there of other banned authors. And this book was banned. Dim Sum for Everyone.
0: Wow.
1: I'm going to show you a couple pages in here just because I would like to share. It's not just my book or myself that's getting censored. I mean, this is a book about a girl that wants like dim sum.
0: Wow.
1: You know, if that's a problem, it's, you know, I'm worried for this country. I'm really, really worried for this country. And it goes back to what I said about Huckleberry Finn. I think inside all of us have a moral clarity, but there's this like deformed national conscience that gets in the way. And in many ways, I think it's making everything much more complicated when we know what's right and wrong.
0: It's devastating, actually, to know that so many teens and young adults across Texas are losing access to so many stories, including yours. I wonder how it feels to you, because it is a story that might reflect so many people. Texas is a state of immigrants as well. And it's a story that might reflect their own lives and their own experiences there.
1: Yeah, I mean, imagine if there were just parents that said, like, you know, I don't like Mexican people. And there was a book called, you know, Enchiladas for Everyone. And they banned it. I mean, that's literally what's happened to Dim Sum for Everyone. You don't like dim sum, you don't like Chinese culture, you ban it. I think that is incorrect. I think there needs to be a higher standard. I don't even think books should be banned. I think people should be trusted to have their own logic and reasoning. And I think books are a resource to our society. We should be reading them. We should be arguing about them. But to ban them and not even allow a conversation to begin on something as basic as like dim sum for everyone or fresh off the boat,
0: yeah,
1: to me,
0: yeah,
1: is just wild.
0: Before you came on, Eddie, I was talking to Mayor Mamdani about the ICE agent who shot an unarmed man in front of his five-year-old son in the Bronx last week. And as we've been talking about, you're the son of immigrants, you're a dad, you're a New York resident. What went through your mind when you saw what happened this week in New York?
1: I mean, it doesn't...

0: a family member, a cousin, a friend will come to the restaurant and just tell you, hey, so-and-so got picked up. They're not coming back. Even if they have papers, you know, it's really, there's just not enough regulation of what ICE is doing. And I agreed with what you said with Mayor Zohran, and he said it as well. I don't even think there should be an ICE.
1: Eddie Wong, my friend, author, restaurateur. Everybody check out Eddie's new book. It's called Come Undone. And obviously, as well, check out Fresh Off the Boat, banned evidently in Texas. Eddie, thank you again for being here, my friend.
0: Thank you, Jacob. Have a great one.
1: All right, you too.
0: Take care.
1: All right, stay with us, everybody, because coming up, odds are you have probably heard someone you know criticize a major American city because it has a noticeable homeless population. But have you ever thought about why that problem exists in the first place? My next guest argues that we are all thinking about how to help our most vulnerable residents in the wrong way. That's coming up next.

In this year's election, affordability is on the ballot. How hard it is to make a living is on the ballot. Homelessness is on the ballot. This year, the Trump administration delivered its annual homelessness report to Congress after an unexplained five-month delay. It found that on a single night in January 2025, during Joe Biden's last month in office, almost 750,000 people were homeless in the United States of America. That number is staggering. But it was actually down 3.3% from the year before. It's the first decline in homelessness since 2016. The National Alliance to End Homelessness said that the numbers prove this, quote, the housing-focused programs and strategies at the heart of homelessness response can and do work when they are appropriately resourced. Except that those are the very programs this administration has been gutting. By the time the report came out, the president had already set out to undo these positive gains. Last year, Donald Trump signed an executive order making it easier to involuntarily commit people experiencing homelessness, while also shifting federal funding away from longtime policies that prioritize getting people off the streets and into stable housing. This is all part of a broader narrative that he has pushed. Homelessness is the problem of blue cities, those dirty, dangerous places run by Democrats. But my next guest, Anand Giridharadas, argues that we have been looking at homelessness all wrong. In his new book, Man in the Mirror, he examines America's homelessness crisis through the lens of 2023 New York City and an infamous subway killing. When 30-year-old Jordan Neely, who was homeless and living with mental illness, boarded a train in Manhattan, passengers testified that he started shouting that he was hungry and that he didn't care if he went to jail or if he died. You might remember that Daniel Penny, a Marine veteran riding that same train, grabbed Neely. He grabbed him from behind and he put him in a chokehold, eventually killing him. According to Penny, Neely threatened to kill him and other riders. A jury would later acquit Penny. Some people called him a hero, others called him a murderer. But as Anand writes, no one's dream is to become Jordan. There were supposed to be resources, agencies, programs, outreach, you name it. Anand argues that America doesn't just have a homelessness crisis. We have an abandonment crisis. And a lot of it starts early. Joining me now is Anand Giridharadas, New York Times bestselling author, including his new book, Man in the Mirror, Hope,

0: struggle and belonging in an American city. He is also a political analyst here at MS Now. Congratulations on your new book.
1: Thank you so much, Jacob. Thank you for having me.
0: It really is amazing, and I've been so enjoying reading it. You know, you write that supporters of Daniel Penny and Jordan Neely disagreed on just about every dimension of the case, and that's what's so cool about the book. You really go inside each sort of character's mind in each of these short chapters. You point out that they shared something fundamental. You write that they shared the sense of being undefended. They shared the sense that the cavalry was not coming. They shared the sense that the system was rigged, corrupted, driven by forces and factors that did not serve them. They shared the sense of pessimism about anyone doing anything, though, and therefore they shared the sense that sometimes the person to do something was you. Incredibly powerful. What does that do to a society when all sides feel this sense of abandonment and isolation and alienation?
1: You know, Jacob, when I set out to write the book, I think I had two goals that were a little bit in tension with each other. One is I understand people are busy and fragmented and stressed out by this era we're living in, and I wanted to write a gripping human story that would actually hold them. But I also wanted to take people to the very burning heart of this country and allow them to see the country and maybe even see themselves in a way that they can't when they're just in the daily crush of every little news alert one after another. And the passage you just read is, I think, the landing place of that journey to the heart of America, where, you know, if you're just tuning in today and you're hearing a story about a homeless guy on the subway and a death, it may sound exotic or alien from your life. What I found is that what pervaded that subway car that day, what actually everybody in that subway car had in common, including Jordan Neely and Daniel Penny and the passengers, is a sense of abandonment that I think is pervasive up above in the country over that subway system. It is a sense that you know, policymakers don't hear you and see you. It is a sense that even when there are problems whose solution is popular among 60, 70, 80% of people, you almost are just used to the fact that in America, those kinds of things are never going to happen. When you are afraid of things, when you're afraid of change, when you're afraid of disorder, when you're afraid of situations on the border, whatever your fear is, that the system just seems unable to hear and address those concerns. And I think your question right at the end there is the most important, which is, what does that do to people? What does it do to you to live in an era in which you get used to the fact that you're unheard? You get used to the fact that you're unseen. And I think one of the things it does is it starts encouraging people to take matters into their own hands. In this case, it was an act of subway violence about which America argued. In another case, the Luigi Mangione's shooting of Brian Thompson, the CEO of United Healthcare, it was someone stepping into what they perceived as a different kind of void, which is the void of how our healthcare system functions and is cruel to people. But you can go down the line and you see in this country that the notion that nobody is coming to save you and therefore you must step up and perhaps even violently take care of matters yourself, it's becoming the last thread of our common culture, final American glue. And I think that when I say man in the mirror, we need to look in the mirror and reckon with whether that is the kind of society we want to let ourselves become.
0: Jordan Neely's story, the one you paint in the book, is particularly heartbreaking because when he was just 14 years old, I think it was, his mom was murdered by her boyfriend. He had to testify against her killer. His family says that the obvious trauma from all of this, the struggle that he had with not being able to save his mom, was profound for him. And in the book that you write that no one's dream is to become Jordan. A society had to conspire in it. Explain that a little bit.
1: Yeah, you know, Jordan, part of what happened after this case is there was a lot of flattening and reduction that happens in our social media age. And so Daniel Penny was reduced to either hero or vigilante. Those are your choices. Mm-hmm. And Jordan Neely was reduced to either kind of career criminal who was finally put down or victim of every systemic oppression in American life. And I wanted to recover the people in this story from the clickbait machine. So Jordan Neely's life, I tried to reconstruct as much as I could. As you say, you know, he had a kind of itinerant life early on, in and out of shelters,

0: tough life with his mother, but they were very close. And then she's brutally murdered. By the way, Jacob, one of the things found in the reporting is that her cause of death was the same as his would be a decade and a half later. Compression of the neck by chokehold. He then, you know, tried to, as one of his friends, Moses Harper, is one of my main characters in the book, Jordan tried to become, as you put it, active in his healing by getting into that Michael Jackson community. The image you're seeing there is when he was in the thick of that community, and he found in the Michael Jackson impersonator world in New York a world where you could work hard. There were people who'd mentor you. There were rituals. There were performances. And he found some measure of solace and structure in that community. And then as he, you know, proceeded into his 20s, schizophrenia and other mental illness tightened its grip. He struggled a lot. The Michael Jackson stuff sort of fell out of his life. And he was, you know, someone just living on the streets of New York, like so many folks we see in our cities. And, you know, a lot of people, when this happened or when they just walked by people on the street, have this casual sense of, ugh, no one's doing anything. The government's not doing anything. You know, no one cares. Well, the reality is Jordan Neely in New York was part of a system that is vast and spends billions of dollars. When he died, someone in government told me he was being discussed weekly or so in a PowerPoint presentation in City Hall in New York. Where is he? What's his weight looking like? Where has he been seen last? What's his condition? The problem is not that we don't spend money. The problem is not that nothing's being done. It's actually that we don't know quite what to do, and that we talk about erratic people. We have erratic public authority. The police actually have the force of compulsion, but they don't have mental health training or knowledge or wherewithal or inclination to do this work. The clinicians and social workers know these people, care about these people, have years-long rapport. But when people don't want their help, they don't have the authority to force help in most cases. The hospitals have all the medicine and the care, but they kick people out. And they would sometimes write on Jordan Neely's psych records, we discharged him with an instruction to work on his social coping skills. This is not the kind of person who can necessarily just go work on his coping skills. Activists don't want more involuntary commitment, but Jordan Neely's own family, 11 days after this incident, said he's someone who should have been committed. He should have been held even against his will. So this is an issue of extraordinary complexity. And we love a good simple fable in this incarnation of America. I wrote this book because I want to challenge us to look at lives that are complicated, to empathize with people we may not care to, and to actually grapple with these hard questions at the heart of this book.
1: It does exactly that. It's a searing portrait of the systems that have failed the least among us. And it's also a beautiful portrait of a human being, which at the end of the day is how we should all look at each and every one of each other. Anand Giridharadas, MS Now political analyst, author of Man in the Mirror, Hope, Struggle, and Belonging in an American City. Thank you so much for joining me. And everyone stay with us. We will be right back.

No details were provided. We have asked the White House to provide specifics. This, of course, comes a day after Donald Trump called for replacing Ukraine's president, Volodymyr Zelensky, over the diesel deal that Donald Trump made with Russia. Another hour of Connect. Stay with us. There's lots more on this. Starts after a quick break.

Hey, everybody, welcome back. I'm Jacob Soboroff, and you're watching Connect. In 2020 and 2022 and in 2024, our nation held federal elections. Despite the pandemic and threats of violence and insurrection and a denial of results and extraordinary pressure, these elections were secure and they were accurate. Election officials worked together. They worked across party lines. The system held. And now, since Donald Trump returned to office, the electoral system is under stress once again. But this time it might be worse, because Donald Trump has the levers of the federal government at his disposal. Checks and balances be damned. The president has no operational role in administering elections. The Constitution is very clear on that. Article 1, Section 4, the Elections Clause assigns the states authority over the, quote, times, places, and manner of federal elections subject to congressional regulation. The president can't simply take over that process. Yet President Trump has tried time and again at every turn, using the power of the federal government to put his thumb on the scales of our election system and expending significant resources to interfere with elections ahead of the midterms. It can honestly be hard to keep up with the administration's incredibly relentless attacks on election integrity. But let's just revisit some of the administration's actions so far, the latest being the move to block international election monitors from the Organization for Security and Cooperation in Europe from witnessing the midterm elections. The OSCE has observed every single federal election in the United States since 2002. These monitors typically go check out some polling stations. They issue a report about how the elections were conducted. They don't interfere. They don't have enforcement power. It puts the U.S. now in the company of Russia and in Belarus, where they've also excluded OSCE observers. How about the fact that the Voting Rights Act has been gutted thanks to the conservative Supreme Court majority shaped by Donald Trump's appointees? How about that Donald Trump, via an executive order, directed the Postal Service to issue a rule that could have severely restricted mail balloting nationwide for these midterm elections? That effort failed. How about his former Director of National Intelligence, Tulsi Gabbard, obtaining voting machines from Puerto Rico last year? At the time, Adam Schiff, the Democratic senator, said the administration seemed to be, quote, laying the seeds to contest the next election. How about when Donald Trump's Department of Justice seized Fulton County, Georgia's 2020 presidential election ballots in pursuit of proof of widespread voter fraud that does not exist? The DOJ has sued 30 states and the District of Columbia to obtain their unredacted lists of voter information, including incredibly sensitive personal data. And the department has threatened election officials with federal prosecution if they don't hunt for voter fraud to the satisfaction of Donald Trump. We can't forget about that deeply unpopular SAVE Act either, which would disenfranchise millions of American citizens from voting, according to the Center for American Progress. That has long been stalled, thankfully, in Congress. And how about this one? It is a throwback, but I'd be remiss to leave out that one day back in 2021, January 6th, when the president of the United States screamed election fraud from the mountaintops and his supporters stormed the Capitol in an attempt to overthrow the election that he himself lost. The first thing he did was to pardon the rioters when he got back into office. But this other part cannot be said enough. This man was charged with four felony counts for his role in attempting to overturn an American presidential election, and yet we somehow elected him again after that. In fact, the only reason he wasn't convicted of those felonies was because he was reelected to office. That's from Special Counsel Jack Smith himself. Donald Trump was capable of it once. What makes any of us think he will not try it again?

0: Thankfully, our guardrails have held so far. But with Election Day coming up fast, the question is what happens next? We're 23 days away from voting on Election Day in the midterms. People are already voting in some states. With so little time left, Donald Trump's interference options are pretty limited. But that doesn't mean he's not going to try. Here are some things he could still potentially do. Declare a national emergency, invoke the Insurrection Act, attempt to use those emergency powers to expand federal involvement in elections. That's something he said he wouldn't rule out. He could send armed federal agents to polling sites, something that the administration has suggested, but then denies it has plans to do. He could increase federal election monitors, so-called monitors at polling sites in ways that could intimidate voters. He could seize ballots. He could seize voting machines. He could seize other election materials. There's another potential flashpoint, a close congressional or a Senate race, where the Justice Department could go in and try to seize ballots and trigger a confrontation with state election officials. And through it all, Donald Trump could just keep pushing the big lie, continuing to undermine confidence in the election and its integrity before votes are even counted. And that might be the most important thing to remember heading into these midterm elections. Our elections do not just depend on any one president respecting the rules. They depend on so many people who administer them and the institutions that defend them and the voters, ultimately, who show up. Joining me now is Texas State Representative and Democratic nominee for governor of Texas, Gina Hinojosa. Thank you so much for being here.
1: Great to be with you, Jacob.
0: We are we're really barreling towards the midterms now. Of all of the ways that Donald Trump could still try to interfere, particularly in Texas, which is the most concerning to you?
1: Well, I have to say, Jacob, we have a strong voter protection team here that we've assembled, so we're ready and vigilant. But listen, they want us to think that our elections don't count. They want us to think they are rigged. We have always had free and fair elections in Texas, and I am telling voters, operate as such. We've always had shenanigans in Texas, of course. There was that time when they stopped printing voter registration ballots because they said they ran out of paper, right? So we have examples of this. But change is coming in Texas, and they cannot stop it. They have cut 90 polling locations in Tarrant County, Texas, where we just flipped a state Senate seat, swung at 31 points in the most Republican county in the country. And now that they've tried to suppress the vote, Texans are locked in, paying attention, and ready to show up in November.
0: You mentioned Tarrant County. It's the third most populous county in Texas. They voted, just for everyone to hear this again, they voted to reduce the number of polling locations by 92. This is where a group of voters has filed suit to get all these sites restored, by the way. They're arguing that the cuts disenfranchise more than 1 million registered voters there, particularly Black and Hispanic communities in that area, many of whom live in Fort Worth. What can you tell us about this more? What are you hearing on the ground about concern in Tarrant County, Texas?
1: Well, right. People have been fighting this now for months, and everybody knows what's up. They're trying to stop the change from happening. Tarrant County, as Steve Bannon said a month before we flipped that seat, as goes Tarrant County, so goes the state of Texas, and so goes the nation. On that, he and I agree. Tarrant County is the bellwether for what is happening in Texas, and I think in this country. And it's that people want change and are fighting for it and are ready to show up. And so, listen, they can try as much as they are to try to keep people from voting, but I really think it backfires and just makes voters angry that their voices are trying to be suppressed and makes people that much more determined to show up in November.
0: I certainly hope so, because I look at these polls like Gallup saying that 51% of Americans say they're not confident in electoral integrity. And not only are Americans divided, but Gallup finds, you know, when compared these numbers globally, even around the world, we're an outlier. When you hear those numbers, how much does that worry you?
1: It concerns me that voters will think that their vote doesn't matter. And that's what they want us to think. Listen, the polls that I'm focused on right now are the ones that show me winning. Greg Abbott had never had a poll in any time he had run for governor that showed he was losing. He's now got four in 4 weeks, not my internal polling, Marist, CNN, New York Times, right? And so we need people to know their power, to know their vote still matters, and to show up, because ultimately the only poll that matters is Election Day.
0: Amen. Amen. Texas State Representative Gina Inahosa, the Democratic nominee for governor of Texas. Stay with me, because I'd like to continue this conversation on the other side of the break. We'll be right back.

0: Back with me is Gina Inohosa, Texas state representative and Democratic nominee for governor of Texas. Let's switch gears here and talk about your race against Greg Abbott, the incumbent. He recently criticized your voting record on a state income tax ban, and he used a 2016 interview that you did in one of his campaign ads to highlight some past comments that you made about income taxes. Let me just read a little bit of what you said in that interview. You said, "We rely so heavily in this state on property taxes, too heavily, in my opinion, because we don't have the third leg of that stool that's required to have a robust and strong and resilient economy, which would include income taxes. We don't have that in the state of Texas, so we rely heavily on property taxes and sales taxes because we're missing that third leg of the stool." Would you care to respond to that and clarify, do you support a state income tax in Texas?
1: I do not, nor have I ever voted for a state income tax. Silly me. In 2016, before I was elected to the House, I thought the reason our property taxes were so high was because we didn't have an income tax. It turns out the reason our property tax is so high is because we're all paying the Greg Abbott corruption tax. The system is rife with grift, and it is where more and more of our money goes. Our property taxes have increased 85% under Greg Abbott. We pay more, we get less. We have nothing to show for it because he's given $1 billion in no-bid contracts as a big example of the grift that is in the system. And so I have learned 10 years in the Texas House that the reason our property taxes are so high is because the system is so corrupt.
0: Affordability continues to be a top issue for voters all across the country, especially in Texas. I was just there for our big Together in Texas event in Arlington, and it's the thing that people continue to talk to me about. Your opponent, Greg Abbott, recently released a plan that he called the Abbott Affordability Agenda, and it's no school property tax for homeowners. It was spending limits on local governments, 2/3 voter approval for tax increases. What do you make of this plan? What's your campaign's answer to the affordability crisis for Texas?
1: Yes. Yeah, so my plan is to put money in the pockets of every Texans with $1,500 to every Texas household. And like Trump's plan, we actually have the money here in Austin. It's in what's called a rainy day fund. It's at $27 billion. Economists will say it should be in the economy, working in the economy instead of being hoarded in Austin. So I would take it to $10 billion, send the rest to the people of Texas. Republicans have been saying forever they want to shrink government. I say put your money where your mouth is and send it back to the people. I will freeze electricity rates, make corporations, including the data centers, pay their fair share. We have the most people disconnected from their electricity of any state in America. It is because of Greg Abbott's corruption. He let the gas companies basically price gouge us in 2021 during Winter Storm Uri. They made billions in record profits, and now we are all footing the bill. He received millions in campaign contributions from those gas company CEOs. And I would ensure every Texas child has quality health care. We have the most uninsured children of any state in America. And for those of us with health insurance, we pay more, we get less, because Abbott lets the insurance companies take advantage of us. I would ban bad faith denials because we're not asking for handouts. We're asking for what we already paid for and what we've already worked for.
0: When I was in Texas for our event, people seem pretty confident and feeling good that both you and the Democratic nominee for Senate, James Tallarico, are within striking distance, at least, of your opponents. It sounds like you're feeling pretty confident about both of your odds as well.
1: Well, people are tired of the culture wars, right? They just want a governor who will deliver for them. And that's why my agenda is to secure the American dream. We do that by saving Texas public schools and putting money in your pocket. I talked about the money in your pocket piece, but we have 150 school districts operating at 4 days a week in Texas because they can't afford to operate at 5 days a week. That's the level of crisis. And public schools are essential to the American dream. They provide the opportunity and the gateway to the American dream. And you can learn more about my platform at GinaForTexas.com.
0: All right. Texas State Representative Gina Inohosa, Democratic nominee for Texas governor. Thanks for being on Connect.
1: Thank you.
0: Coming up, we're going to stick with the midterms. The path for Democrats to retake the Senate runs right through Maine. The state's Democratic nominee, Troy Jackson, will join me here after the break to talk about why he thinks he can beat the longtime Republican incumbent, Susan Collins. We've got 23 days to go. Don't go anywhere.

0: Flipping control of the United States Senate this cycle was once an idea that almost everybody said was far-fetched for the Democrats, but it is not nearly as much of a long shot right now. It is a very real possibility, at least it feels that way. And one of the critical contests that could decide control of the high chamber is in Maine, where the Republican incumbent Senator Susan Collins is facing Democrat Troy Jackson. National Democrats are signaling just how high the stakes now are. Senator Bernie Sanders joined Jackson on the campaign trail this weekend. He's making multiple stops around the state. And just this past week, former President Barack Obama stepped into the fray. He formally endorsed Troy Jackson as well.
1: In this economy, we need a fighter like Troy, a fifth generation logger. Troy worked 80 hours a week and still struggled to get by after Roe was overturned. Troy helped protect the right to an abortion in Maine. And now we need Troy to deliver for us in the Senate.
0: Hear me when I say this is a race that is tightening. MS Now rates it as a pure toss-up. The latest polls as well from the Washington Post and from Marist both show Jackson edging ahead by 4 points, well within striking distance. And this is an unmistakable shift in a state that Susan Collins has held for decades. The friction in that contest, this incredibly competitive contest, was abundantly clear in these two fiery back-to-back debates that happened this week. Troy Jackson hammered Susan Collins on skyrocketing energy costs directly. He tied it to the Iran war, while Susan Collins fought to defend her record.
2: Everything points to this Iran war that's driving these fuel prices. People will freeze to death this winter because they can't afford to heat their home.
3: Mainers are struggling as they're filling up their heating pumps, their heating tanks this winter. I have voted 9 times to bring the war in Iran to an end.
2: Senator Collins and her husband making money more off of this war.
3: Wait, that is absolutely outrageous, mm-hmm. And you owe me an apology.
0: For Mainers facing freezing temperatures and soaring heating bills, these are not just debate points. They are kitchen table issues. They are issues of survival in some cases. And for the rest of the country, the entire balance of power in Washington's high chamber could run right through this contest. Joining me now is Maine Democratic Senate nominee Troy Jackson. Welcome back to Connect, sir.
4: Thank you very much for having me, Jacob. I appreciate it.
0: The exchange with Senator Collins was heated, no pun intended. And you guys were talking about heating bills. Winter is approaching. The temperatures are now dipping into the 30s. I bet even colder, maybe in the far northern reaches of Maine. You got a new ad out, but I'm fascinated by this because it's a twist. It's almost like a public service announcement about heating costs. I want to show a little bit of it to our viewers.
5: There's a lot of ads telling you how to vote in November. This isn't one of them. With the war in Iran driving up energy costs, it's going to be a hard winter for a lot of us. But no one has to face it alone. There are free wood banks, assistance programs for overdue bills, and energy relief. So please, if you're worried about staying warm this winter, go to jacksonformaine.com/heat. We've got a list of resources there to point you in the right direction. So stay safe. I'm Troy Jackson, and I approve this message.
0: That's, I think that's pretty novel. You're putting out a direct aid resource rather than a standard campaign ad at the end of this high stakes race. What was the thought there?
4: Well, it's a lifetime of thought, Jacob. I mean, you know, I remember what it was like. I'm worried about how we're going to be able to heat our home. But I mean, I remember what it was like worrying about the oil furnace shutting off in the middle of the night. I remember what it was like worrying about pipes freezing. And I care about people here in Maine. I mean, that's been my whole time in the Maine legislature, is trying to do something to help people. And right now it's the worst it's ever been. I mean, I do not know how people are going to heat their homes this winter. I mean, an 80% increase in heating oils from last year. We've had tough times before, but we've never done anything like this. And so I really wanted to make sure that people knew that there were some services out there. It's not enough, but they should know where they are, and they should be not worried about being too proud to ask for them.
0: You have another pair of debates with Senator Collins this week. Is there anything that you feel like is left unsaid at this point? What are you going to do to reach the remaining undecided voters?
4: Well, I mean, I, I think the only thing that you can do is try and be honest and sincere about, you know, what this race is about. I'm not going to stand with any president that's going to do what Donald Trump is doing to this country. I mean, the Iran war is, you know, I'm just making it hard for people to heat their homes, but we have so many businesses here in Maine that depend on diesel fuel and things like that, and this will not, they won't be able to continue. And I just want people to know that I do care about these things. I don't care about Democrats or Republicans. What I care about is Mainers that can't make a living, can't feed their family, can't heat their home. That's who I'm fighting for. That's who I've always fought for, because I'm one of them, and I just get it.
0: Your neighbor from Vermont, Senator Bernie Sanders, is out there campaigning for you this weekend, and Republicans are inevitably, going to try to paint you as, you know, fellow comrade, fellow traveler with far left radicals. You're going to be a Democratic socialist. You're Karl Marx reincarnated. But just like Bernie, your background is deeply rooted in labor unions and the working class. How do you and Senator Sanders together plan to cut through that messaging in Maine?
4: Well, I mean, I think in the end, people want, you know, somebody to stand up for them and fight for them on economics. And that's what I've always done. I've always stood with people that were going up against big corporations. I mean, I've been at, you know, so many strikes. So, I mean, in fact, that's how I got started. I mean, my dad took me to a strike when I was in the seventh grade. First billionaire I ever met. And ever since then, I've understood that power and corruption or money influence holds people back. And they want to make us feel like we're powerless. But when we come together, we have a lot of power. And it doesn't matter if you're Republican or Democrat. It's if you're a Mainer or if you're somebody in the United States that needs, you know, that solidarity of standing with people. So, I mean, you know, I don't agree with everything Senator Sanders, but I agree that he is very honest and sincere, and that's what I like in people. I mean, he's very outspoken about what he believes in. I am too. And, you know, I'm happy to work with him on Medicare for All. I'm happy to work with him on increasing union rights, going after, you know, people like Elon Musk that want to completely, you know, own this economy. And that's just not who I am. And so I feel very good about campaigning with Senator Sanders. Anyone that's going to help me make people's lives here in Maine better, I'm happy to work with.
0: Troy Jackson, Maine's Democratic nominee for the U.S. Senate. Thank you again for coming back to Connect.
4: Hey, JacksonForMaine.com. Thank you very much.
0: You got it. Coming up on Connect, the filmmaker behind the shattering new documentary NASA joins me. We're going to talk about the interviews that he conducted with 24 Israeli soldiers and intel personnel. I watched this film last night. It is extraordinary. It gets into the roles they played in the killing of tens of thousands of Palestinians in Gaza. It's a must-see. Don't go anywhere.

0: who gets to decide whose life is worth saving and whose death can be written off? That is the question at the heart of NASA, a groundbreaking new film I watched just last night from Israeli documentarians Yuval Abraham and Rachel Zur. The title comes from a Hebrew military term for collateral damage. It's a clinical phrase for the lives lost when a military decides the cost of an operation is worth the price. In other words, the human cost. NASA pulls back the curtain on Israel's military operations as Abraham sits down with 24 Israeli intelligence personnel and soldiers who describe the orders that they received and the strikes they carried out and the decisions that shaped the war. It is a scathing expose on the IDF's calculated targeting of civilians in Gaza through missile strikes and sniper fire and surveillance. On dark rooftops across Tel Aviv, the soldiers recount their roles in operations that revealed a system in which civilian deaths were not simply an unfortunate consequence of war, but an accepted and sometimes deliberate part of its calculus. Watch.
1: מה המספר הכי גבוה שזוכר שהיה לי תקיפה אחת?
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0: You understand the goal is to destroy, he said. Those are voices of people who were inside the system, describing how it worked in their own words. The film received a record 25-minute-long standing ovation at the Venice Film Festival this year. But in Israel, it has sparked fierce backlash. Prime Minister Benjamin Netanyahu has threatened to strip Abraham and Zur of their Israeli citizenship despite lacking the legal authority to do so. I don't think it's hard to understand why. Joining me now is Academy Award-winning filmmaker Yuval Abraham. He is an investigative journalist and he's the co-director of NASA. Thank you so much for joining me on the show. The film is extraordinary.
4: Thank you so much, Philip. It's really good to be here with you. Thank you.
0: Thanks, Yuval. They're confessionals, basically, and they could put those soldiers, I think, in compromising positions, to be sure, should their identities to be revealed. How'd you do this? How did you get them to share those details with you?
4: Yeah, well, this film is based on investigative work that I've been working on for the past 3 years, together with colleagues at The Guardian, that is also producing this film, and at Plus 972 magazine, which is an Israeli-Palestinian media outlet. And it's a complicated process of finding the right people. Often you move from person to person. A lot of people in Israel, a lot of Israelis went into the military after the October 7th attack and massacre, and there was a big pool of people who were in the military, and they had different motivations to speak. I think for some of them, perhaps for many of them, it was a sense that they had a responsibility to share those details, to speak about it in Hebrew, so the Israeli audience hears about it, but also that the American audience and that international audiences hear about what they've done, hear about their actions.
0: The backlash that the film has received from the IDF and Prime Minister Netanyahu, I'm sure, is not surprising to you, or maybe the extent of it is. I just want to read, earlier this month, the IDF did a really lengthy statement in response to the film, and here's some of it. The IDF is open to hearing genuine criticism of conduct and attaches importance to learning from substantiated allegations, continually improving its practices. It's bound by and committed to international humanitarian law. Its operational procedures are designed to implement those legal obligations. It operates dedicated units and mechanisms to mitigate civilian harm. The claims made in the film, though, have been further corroborated by other soldiers that you didn't interview. But you and your team continue to face all this backlash from within Israel. Why do you think that your film in particular has provoked such an intense reaction?
4: Look, I think it's clear that the IDF and that people in the Israeli government, in the Netanyahu government, don't want these revelations to come out. They don't want people to listen to these soldiers. They'd much rather people only have the spokesperson's version, the IDF's spokesperson's version, which you've just read right now. It is, I think, important to point that in this message that you read, that the IDF is open to genuine criticism.
0: It's
4: puzzling
0: that?
4: Because the IDF is not allowing the international media to enter the Gaza Strip freely. I mean, international journalists, including journalists who work for this channel and other channels in the United mm-hmm. States, should be allowed to enter Gaza and see with their own eyes. I don't think this burden of documenting what is happening there should fall only on Palestinian journalists, many of whom paid with their lives. And the fact that the IDF is not allowing that, that the Israeli government is not allowing that after 3 years, almost more than 3 years after October the 7th, is quite telling. And I think it shows that they are not open to such criticism.
0: I want to play another moment from the film when you were speaking with the soldier about his operations monitoring a food distribution effort inside of Gaza. And we'll talk about it on the other side of the clip. Let's watch.
3: אני לא יודע, אני לא יודע כמה אנשים, אתה רואה את זה בחמל, אתה רואה אחד, שתיים, כאילו זה לא שאתה יודע כמה אנשים מתים, אבל זה כן, כאילו, זה אנשים, לפעמים מתים 16, לפעמים 20, זה המספר יש.
0: You asked him there, are you describing mass murder around this food distribution site? And he said, I don't know how many people died, but then he eventually said, yes, and he said, sometimes... And this happens throughout the film when you're talking about NASA, so-called NASA civilian casualties or collateral damage. Dozens, sometimes incidents where hundreds of people were killed in these strikes. When you heard him say that this was mass murder, what went through your mind?
4: It was very shocking to hear, for me especially, these testimonies about the food sites. I mean, these are mainly food sites that were run by the GHF, by the so-called Gaza Humanitarian Foundation, which some of your viewers may recall was an American-led operation, essentially stopping the UN-led food distribution and doing these food sites that were described at the time as death traps for Palestinians in Gaza. The UN reported that between May to October of 2025, there were 2,600 Palestinians who were killed in those food sites. And I knew that that was happening. I knew that the Israeli army was opening fire on Palestinians that are running towards food when the soldiers are not under threat. It was reported on by Palestinians at the time and also by Israeli Haaretz, by Israeli journalists at the time. But there's something hearing that confession, hearing it from someone who was looking at the screen, as he's saying, and seeing these Palestinians running towards food, hungry people, and being shot at by snipers, that is just shocking. And it makes me think as an Israeli about the responsibility of my own government in this. And I think I would hope that Americans who come and watch this film, I think, should also think about the responsibility of their your government in this, because it is clearly in my view a crime, and this is continuing. I mean, just yesterday, an 80-year-old girl, Shahid Najjar, in Gaza was reportedly killed by an Israeli drone. So, despite you hear Donald Trump speaking about a ceasefire, clearly looking at what has happened over the past year in Gaza, when since that so-called ceasefire was announced, 1,400 Palestinians were killed. There is no ceasefire, and we need a true ceasefire, and we need a true future with a political solution, which is what I hope for.
0: We have to take a quick break, but Yuval, stay with me. We're going to talk more about your critically acclaimed film on the other side of a very short break. We'll be right back.

0: I'm back with Yuval Abraham, the journalist and the co-director of the documentary NASA. Yuval, after the horrific mass murder on October 7th by Hamas, so many people around the world expressed their outrage, including the soldiers and the intelligence operatives in your film, about how they felt. But some of them expressed in the film how participating in the war in Gaza changed their outlook on the war itself. Would you say that that was true of all 24 of the people that you spoke to for the film?
1: Well, maybe not for all of them, but I think many of them spoke about disillusionment, this feeling that, as you said, exactly right, that after the massacre of October the 7th, which was appalling, there was a sense of helplessness. Some of them describe a sense that they wanted to do something, to join the army. And very quickly, some of them realized that they themselves were now participating in crimes. They talked about bombing families inside their homes in a systematic way. They spoke about hearing inside through the phones, hearing inside homes before they were bombing them, that there were children inside and families inside, and doing so not because, you know, of a particular decision of one particular rogue soldier, but as a matter of policy. And that was definitely a motivation for some of them to speak. They said, obviously, October the 7th is completely unjustified. It's an atrocity, but it also does not justify atrocities that are being committed in the Gaza Strip and that have went on for so long, supported, unfortunately, by many, many Western countries.
0: You get into, in the film, a program called Lavender, which is which uses AI to surveil and target Palestinians in Gaza. This was something that you had written about in 2024. You wrote, Lavender has played a central role in the unprecedented bombing of Palestinians, especially during the early stages of the war. In fact, according to sources, its influence on the military's operations was such that they essentially treated the outputs of the AI machine as if it were a human decision. To hear about this in the film and to hear about some of these intelligence officers from the Israeli military talk about using it, you understand why you've explained that the machine was formally designed to target Hamas operatives in Gaza, but found out that, you know, there was basically sweeping approval from the army to the officers to basically adopt kill lists without thoroughly checking them. What ultimately is the result of that in Gaza?
1: Yes, so there are two important decisions here that were made by the military. The first is, as you say, to use artificial intelligence to create a very long kill list of suspected Hamas operatives. The challenge that they faced was that the army after October the 7th only had a target bank that could last for a short period of time, and they wanted to make sure that targets don't run out. So they, among other things, relied on artificial intelligence to do that. But the main decision, the decision with the worst consequences for Palestinian civilian life, was the second decision, which was that this very long list of Hamas militants, suspected Hamas militants, are now can be bombed inside houses, inside residential buildings. And this was done in a systemic way. It was done, as soldiers in the film explain, because it is much easier to find someone when they are at home, when they go to sleep at home, when they speak to their family members, and we can get into that later. And for each one of those bombings of low-ranking Hamas militants, officers received a sweeping approval to kill up to 20 Palestinian civilians. And when you do the math in your head, when you say, on the one hand, there are tens of thousands of potential human targets that can be bombed. On the other hand, we are now allowed to bomb them not only when they are in combat. Obviously, when they are in combat, they could have been bombed. But when they are going back home to their families, mm-hmm. with up to 20 civilians around them, essentially, you know, it's their family in the house and perhaps the family of the neighbors with 2,000-pound bombs that are dropped on the building. When you make that part of your of the way the military operates, the inevitable result, the predetermined, calculated result, is going to be, as we've seen happen in Gaza, the wiping out of hundreds, if not thousands, of entire families inside their homes.
0: It's what this film makes undeniable. And I really recommend that everybody go and see it. Yuval, I could talk to you about this for the full hour. I really do encourage people to go watch NASA. Yuval Abraham, the filmmaker of NASA and an investigative journalist, I really appreciate you being here. Everybody, NASA's currently showing in theaters across the United States. For those of you at home, stay with me. We have a lot more coming up on Connect.

2 hours down, one to go. Coming up in the next hour of Connect, we will speak with the artist behind Barack Obama's legendary 2008 Hope poster, what he is working on now, and what he has to say about art being used as a form of protest. Plus, it has been over a decade since Democrats won a U.S. Senate seat in Florida, but they are pretty optimistic about flipping the seat this time around. And I think State Representative Angie Nixon is their key to pulling it off. She will join me for a conversation on Connect. And Gen Z is expected to have a major impact on the midterm elections as some of them gear up to vote for the first time this week. In prediction markets, I went to the University of Southern California to get their thoughts on candidates and the issues that matter most to them. Trust me, you'll want to hear what they have to say. Another hour of Connect starts right now.

Welcome back, everybody. You are watching Connect. Earlier in this broadcast, we heard from New York City Mayor Zoran Mamdani. It was his first interview and his only one since the ICE shooting of 28-year-old Oscar Bergal on the streets of New York City.

0: in New York State?
1: I think that what they have shown time and again is that they view the law as a suggestion. There is a reason why the NYPD would not be shooting at a moving vehicle. There is a reason why law enforcement agents are supposed to wear identifiable information and uniforms. What you could see in that video and in the videos that have been released since is people, bystanders outside, unsure as to what they were even seeing. Because in that imagery, it feels as if you're almost looking at a mass shooter as opposed to seeing someone who's purportedly representing a federal agency. And that is why so many are so deeply concerned by what ICE does and the fact that what we're talking about is but a microcosm of what they do across this country every single day.
0: I want to know more about this call because you said, you know, you spoke with the president and Secretary Mullen, I think for 2 hours. According to our reporting, you pressed them to turn the investigation over to the NYPD and for Bergal to be released from federal custody. And then Trump and Mullen said they would do this, according to our reporting, only if the police department detained Bergal, and you would not accept that. Is that an accurate account of what happened? Take us further into those phone calls.
1: In those conversations, I made very clear that this was making the city less safe, that the NYPD would and will conduct an investigation, as I've made clear, that I, the police commissioner, and the PD as a whole are going to be conducting a review of the entire 24-hour period, from the ICE shooting to the NYPD response to the incident and the ensuing protest, to ICE's use of a privately owned parking lot as a staging location, to every tool that we have at our disposal to keep New Yorkers safe. And I went through all of these things, and yet what struck me time and again is that for the secretary, none of this was an issue. None of the critiques and concerns that you're hearing from people across the city and across the country was an issue.
0: Last night in New York, hundreds of people protested for a third day in a row, calling for ICE to leave New York City. And as we look around the country, protests continue to come in many forms. It is speaking up when you witness a wrongful act. It is marching for a moral cause. It is advocating for the rights of other people. It is casting a vote. It is dissent. There is art in protest, and there is protest in art. Art in all forms can act as the history books created not just for and by the victors, but by the people in protest. When I think of art as a form of protest, I think of music. I think of John Lennon. I think of Give Peace a Chance, an anthem to protest the Vietnam War back in 1969. His piece of art, his music, became so popular, so powerful, that it became a chant used in anti-war demonstrations across the country. Or what about the world's largest community arts project, the AIDS Memorial Quilt? It debuted on the National Mall back in 1987. Each panel represented somebody taken too soon by the AIDS crisis. The quilt was designed to be a massive rejection of government silence. It challenged the social stigma and homophobia that dominated how people treated LGBTQ plus people during the HIV/AIDS epidemic. This is footage of when the quilt returned to Washington, D.C. in 1996. It would measure almost 24 football fields in area, according to the AP. It was so big, it literally couldn't be ignored, even by those in the White House. Another artist I've been thinking about, Nick Cave. When I was back in New York City this summer, I noticed a mosaic rendition of some music of his most famous work at the subway station at 42nd Street in Times Square, right by our office at MS Now headquarters. You can see an amateur shot of it right here. Nick Cave is known for what he calls sound suits, these incredible full-body wearable sculptures. I've never seen anything like this before. He designed his first sound suit back in 1992 as a response to the police beating of Rodney King here in Los Angeles. He wanted to create something to represent the feeling of being profiled. So he made a suit of metaphorical armor. It's a protective shield so big that it masked any indication of the wearer's race or the gender or the class of the person that had it on. The Brooklyn Museum said the suits acted as protection, quote, against the violence of racial stereotypes and giving their wearers an outsized, fanciful and transcendent presence. I'll never forget how in 2020 the world erupted after the murder of George Floyd. People protested not only his death, but the deaths of Breonna Taylor, Ahmaud Arbery, and so many others. Millions of people took to the streets, and cities across America would feature murals of their faces. Curators at the Smithsonian would later collect protest signs that were hoisted into the air during that summer of racial reckoning. There was a curator that told the New York Times that

0: It is critical that we collect so that this moment does not get lost. We talk to people so we don't forget their stories. History is happening right before us. I'm glad that those signs are preserved. They should be. I've covered so many protests at this point. I always look at the signs. They're a window into why people show up and they turn out and how they're feeling. Like this woman at the No Kings protest earlier this year in Los Angeles.
1: The signs always tell the story. Democracy, I love you. Democracy, I love you. Tell me about your sign. Tell me about who you are.
2: Well, I love democracy. I don't love what's happening with this country right now. All our constitutional rights are being like trampled on. Laws are totally being disregarded. The courts are being disregarded. We have three branches of government equal in like power to check each other, and there's none of that right now, and that's so disgusting.
0: Protest signs really are a sign of the times, a sign of life. Protest signs and performance art, whatever you want to call it, it's even becoming a part of my commute right here to the studio. This is what I see almost every day on the highway. This is the 5 freeway heading towards our studio at Universal. People on the local freeway overpass displaying these signs. Be like Dolly, not like Donald. Trump is weak. We the people are strong. Want sane government. Vote. I love it. Next week, millions of people are expected to come out for the next No Kings protest. This one is focused on getting out the vote. The first No Kings protest last June attracted 5 million people. The next one in October had 7 million. And this past March, 8 million turned out for No Kings. Art is a form of protest. Protest is a form of art, no matter how you slice it. It is proven to be a powerful tool to bring about change. Joining me now is Shepard Fairey. He is a legendary artist. He is an activist. He is the founder of the Obey clothing line. And you likely know his work as the artist behind one of the most iconic campaign posters in American history, Obama's 2008 Hope poster. Shepard, thank you so much for being here.
3: Thanks for having me, Jacob.
0: What can art do that sometimes traditional forms of protest cannot?
3: It can connect with people emotionally, and your head follows your heart. So it can break through biases and change the narrative. And ultimately, it shapes culture. Culture is the nudge in a direction for our society. So never underestimate the power to change things through art and culture. It really matters.
0: There's so much going on out there. I feel dizzy just in the first 2 hours of this broadcast we did this morning with how much we've talked about. How do you process this period of time through your work?
3: Well, it's challenging because things are flying fast and furious, and it takes a second to process and create. So I often feel behind, but I ultimately think that humans want to feel harmony with each other. They want to feel connection. They want to feel like there's justice, there's equality. And so giving voice to these things that people feel through art, ultimately, I think makes a difference. And it's not about all the noise. It's about the bigger picture, the North Stars that help to change the direction for people and remind them that we're all connected in society. We benefit from each other and the fabric of society itself. So I think art connects with that in an individual way and a collective way.
0: I think the last time I saw you was at your gallery in Echo Park, and you had assembled this amazing group of artists all together to sort of take stock of the moment that we were in. This was maybe a year ago, a little bit longer. Decades from now, I know that your art will definitely be in there, but if you could curate a gallery show for this time in our history, who else's work would you like to see in there?
3: Well, I would absolutely want to see Barbara Kruger, Hank Willis Thomas. There's so many people doing great. Banksy, there's so many people doing great work. Banksy is not American, yet he touches on things that are very relevant to our politics right now. There's Judy Chicago. There's so many great artists. Yeah, I could name a huge list, but we don't have time for that. There are a lot of people making great art responding to what's going on right now, but there are a lot of people that aren't. And I want the people to have courage who create to speak out against the injustices that I know they feel, because it's powerful. It matters.
0: The reason I wanted to talk to you this morning, actually, is that I had seen that you just put out some work in support of Prop 40, which, for people that are not from California, it's the billionaire tax here in California. It's a one-time 5% tax on billionaires in California. We're looking at it now. Tell me why you wanted to make this.
3: Because wealth inequality is growing. And even more than that, the power of oligarchs is something that is deeply concerning. These are people who have so much influence over politics and have almost no accountability. They really think they don't have to play by the same rules that everyone else does. With Trump cutting funding for healthcare in California, this leaves a lot of people vulnerable. And Prop 40 is a mechanism for justice and equalizing things. It's far from achieving everything we need to achieve, but it also sets a precedent for how the people who often find ways to avoid paying what they should be paying, they're not paying what you and I are paying, can be held accountable to pay what they should be paying and supporting the system that they benefit from. These are people who in California have made tremendous fortunes, almost unfathomable fortunes, from the business and infrastructure of California. They deserve to pay their fair share.
0: I want to make sure that everybody knows that you have a new show in Atlanta that is opening later this month called New Day Rising, exploring the relationship between hope and resistance. Everyone should go see it if they have the chance to do that. Shepard Fairey, artist and activist, thank you so much for being here.
3: Thanks for having me, Jacob.
0: You got it. And everybody, a quick programming note. Next Saturday, I will actually be hosting a special installment of Connect from the No Kings rally in downtown Los Angeles. We're going to do the morning show, but then again, we will be live from 4 p.m. to 6 p.m. Eastern, 1 to 3 Pacific time in Gloria Molina Grand Park in the heart of downtown Los Angeles. Come find me if you're there. We did it last time around. It was extraordinary. We're going to do it again. So come see us. All right. Coming up, Donald Trump won Florida by 13 points in 2024. 13 points. Republicans have a 1.5 million people voter registration advantage there. So why do some Democrats think it's a get? They could do it in November. Democratic Socialist Angie Nixon is closing in on her Republican opponent in some polls. I'm going to talk to her about her Senate race on the other side of this break. Stay with us.

0: You remember when Florida used to be considered the country's largest swing state from 2000 all the way to like the mid-2010s? Over the last decade, the Republican Party has consolidated its support there. They have transformed that state into a GOP stronghold. It has been a presidential trifecta for Donald Trump. He carried it by 13 points in 2024, and he won it in 2020 and in 2016. I will never forget, I was eating a piece of pizza in the car outside a polling place in Philadelphia when he won in 2016, and we were all shocked, but not anymore. Republicans dominate at the state level, too. Governor Ron DeSantis scored an overwhelming victory in 2022. He won re-election by nearly 20 points. If you zoom out even more, Republicans hold every single statewide elected office in Florida, and they have got supermajorities in both chambers of the state legislature in Florida. Florida Republicans have more voters behind them as well. There's a report by the Miami Herald this month that found that Republicans grew their voter registration lead over Democrats in all 67 counties over the past 2 years. So Florida is pretty red. And if you look purely at the stats, it is a slam dunk for Republicans in November, except the vibes right now for Republicans are, as the kids would say, abysmal. Donald Trump's approval ratings are in the toilet. Gas prices are up, grocery prices are up, cost of living's up. His administration's immigration agenda is deeply unpopular, even in Florida. As the Florida Republican chairman put it last weekend at the state's so-called GOP victory dinner, the national mood is not great. You could say that again. So it might not be so crazy that a whole lot of Democrats are taking a second look at Florida. There is a Democratic socialist running for Senate who is giving the Republican incumbent a run for her money right now, literally. Florida State Representative Angie Nixon won an upset victory in the Democratic primary back in August. Republicans are spending millions of dollars to defeat her. They seem scared. In some recent polls, like this one from a St. Pete poll survey, they show Angie Nixon within striking distance against her opponent. A 50+1 polling average finds that Moody, her opponent, has just 6 points on Nixon, which might explain why some established Democrats in Washington, D.C. are now heading down to the Sunshine State. Chris Murphy, the senator from Connecticut, is hitting the campaign trail to stump for Nixon ahead of November. He told Politico this, quote, "When you have an exciting candidate like this, it's a good long-term investment. I do believe that we'd make a big mistake if we slept on Florida." Joining me now is Florida State Representative Angie Nixon. She is the Democratic nominee for U.S. Senate in Florida. It's good to see you. Thanks for being here.
1: Thank you. I am on the road, so I appreciate you all for having me.
0: No worries. I know you've got a busy campaign schedule today, and I mentioned that you've got Chris Murphy planning to fundraise with you and hit the campaign trail with you. You confirmed last week that Democratic leadership as well has ramped up its support for your campaign. Do you worry that it's happening a little too late?
1: You know, that's usually what happens when it comes to investments in Florida. It's something that we plan for. It's something that we're used to because people seem to think that I just came out of nowhere. But I want to be clear. I have been on the ground doing the work, organizing, building diverse coalitions all across the state of Florida. And this is the infrastructure that we've built. I'm proof positive of what happens when you invest in organizations and labor here in the state of Florida and run good candidates that they've been invested in.
0: I wanted to get your thoughts on what Governor Ron DeSantis had said about Hurricane Isaias, the hurricane that hit the Gulf Coast and threatened Florida. He called the name of it, he said he was going to just call it Isaiah. He said it was a weird name and not a normal name. Isaias is the Spanish form of Isaiah. What does it say about the Republicans' opinions of the Spanish-speaking people there in your state, people who have in recent history been voting with Republicans?
1: Yeah, look, Ron DeSantis is a racist. I've said it since I've been in office. And he previously said the correct pronunciation of the name about 6 years ago. And so he's just very disrespectful. He does not care about the Hispanic or Latino community in the state. Neither does he care about the Black community. But specifically when it comes to the Hispanic community or immigrants in general, we have seen that they, instead of using millions of dollars to ensure that folks had access, actually over $1 billion, right, to make sure folks had access to quality infrastructure, shored up infrastructure in time of a natural disaster. They rerouted those emergency funds to stand up an expensive political stunt in the form of Alligator Alcatraz and these other detention centers across the state of Florida. And now he's going back begging, he was going back begging the legislature to actually help fund actual emergency issues and situations. And so this is just showing that it's corrupt. It's corrupt in the state of Florida, the government, the administration under DeSantis, as well as the Trump administration. And this is everything that Ashley Moody, my opponent, has rubber stamped without holding Ron DeSantis accountable for doing that. Not only that, right? Like, she just decided to go on Fox News the other day to talk about hurricane relief, but she is the one who is being bankrolled by insurance companies who still have yet to pay out claims from Milton and Helene. There are people who still have yet to rebuild their homes, people with roofs still gone from their homes and their businesses. And so FEMA was cut 50% under Donald Trump and Ashley Moody's watch, and they don't care about anyone but themselves, their campaign donors, and their rich family and friends.
0: It seems like, if I could stay on immigration for a second, in Florida, Republicans are even now seeing what this president's agenda has meant for your state. And there's the three-term Congresswoman Maria Elvira Salazar, who has voted historically with Trump on ICE, but put out this political ad last month that says he's gone too far with the crackdown. Even that Latino voters feel betrayed. What is going on in Florida with the Latino vote? Because it sure seems like it's going to play a major role. It has in delivering Florida to Republicans in recent history, but that it very well might be changing even as we speak right now.
1: Look, we're actively going out having conversations with the Hispanic and Latino community. But what they are doing, Ashley Moody, the Byron Donalds of the world, they're simply just lying to them. They're lying about their past records. They're lying about what they're going to do. And they're trying to demonize us who just want to have, many of us Democrats, who just want people to have access to quality health care, fully funded public schools, and the ability to have a roof over their head. And so what we are learning, though, is that their message isn't fully resonating. And so that's why it's going to be important for us to continue to stay up on media. So if folks want to go ahead and join our People Power campaign at AngieNixon.com, they can, and help us out so that we can stay up on commercials to cut through the lies and the disinformation that they're spreading.
0: All right, Angie Nixon, live from the campaign trail there in the campaign car, state representative from Florida, the Democratic nominee.
1: It's the Vangie.
0: The Vangie. All right. Keep that seatbelt buckled. Be safe out there. All right. Thank you for being here.
1: Thank you. Bye.
0: Take care. Stay with us, everybody. Still ahead on Connect. I know I always complain about overheating and a little schwitzed on our prediction market shoots, but this one was like the hottest one we've done yet. I visited the University of Southern California this week in the middle of a brutal LA heat wave. It was 100 degrees in October. To talk to all of you young, smart, incredible people out there, this week's installment of Prediction Markets is coming up next.

23 days away from the midterms, and if you want a snapshot of how Americans are feeling right now, I say, listen to the kids. There are about 50 million members of Gen Z, those that are born between around 97 and 2012, who are eligible to vote in this midterm election. The world is full of stereotypes about Gen Z as a group of slackers growing their brains away. I do not agree with that, by the way. Do not come for me, please. There is a Williams Institute survey from UCLA School of Law. This summer, 74% of them had found plan on voting in this midterm election. That is nutty, and that is great. So what do they care about? I went to the University of Southern California in the middle of the nastiest historic heat wave to get some Gen Z predictions on who will win the midterms, what issues matter, and which politicians speak to them. My takeaway? Kids are all right. Here's what they told a sweaty, smelly millennial like myself. This is Prediction Markets.

0: First of all, on a day like today, that ice cream looks so delicious. Is it cooling you down?
1: It's really good.
0: Soft serve?
1: Yeah.
0: They got good soft serve at USC?
1: Sometimes. Today it's like kind of watery, but I had it like last week. So good.
0: Mark, what year are you, first of all, in school?
2: I'm a junior.
0: You've been around USC for a while.
2: I'm actually on exchange.
0: From?
2: Switzerland.
0: No way. What are you studying?
2: Economics.
0: I have a show called Connect with Jacob, and now you guys are connecting with
1: Jacob, Melody, and Hannah.
0: Connect with Jacob, Melody, and Hannah on MS Now, 10 a.m. Eastern, 7 Pacific. Keep it locked. And November 3rd is the midterm elections. Do you predict that you are going to vote?
1: Absolutely. Already registered.
3: I think I will too, yeah.
4: Yes, if I can figure out how to register, and like I mailed in my vote, I mailed in like the registration, and it's already messing with me. So we'll see. But I want to.
5: I vote every year. I mean, it's kind of just what I've gotten used to doing. So I voted last year and the year before. So generally, I just care a lot about politics. So I make sure to vote every time.
3: Yes, I have. I haven't really researched the candidates for that yet, but I'm definitely gonna vote.
0: What's your prediction? Do you think that the Democrats can retake the Congress?
6: I sort of do. I'm also skeptical that Trump will try to mess with the elections a little bit, because I feel like there is some speculation about that.
0: Well, not only that, he basically says it.
6: Yeah, I don't want to be a conspiracy theorist, but I feel
0: You're not, Luke. I will confirm that he has talked about messing with the elections.
7: You know, I mean, I think folks, you know, don't like Trump. I think, you know, now especially even people who did like Trump and may have held on for a while are letting go in masses. And, you know, so I think Democrats really, they have a good position in this upcoming midterm.
5: Just more momentum on that side. It's been low approval ratings for a lot of Republicans at the moment, so I don't think it's going to swing in their direction.
0: Any politician you guys trust these days?
1: Zoran Mamdani.
0: Mayor of New York.
3: Yes, I agree. I think, well, Kamala Harris as well.
4: Mamdani as well.
5: Zoran Mamdani is one.
8: Yeah, I like Kamala Harris. Kamala Harris is pretty good.
3: I like AOC. She's definitely my favorite.
0: It's too hot. We gotta get in the shape. Hey, you guys want to be on my show on MS Now? Look at me, I'm sweating. I'm here, just please, and then I'll be done for the day. Please. Please.
9: Oh, my God.
0: When we started this conversation, your soft serve was, like, up to here. Now it's, you're into the cone, well into the cone. Can we get a close-up on the cone, please?
1: Compared to what I had last week, this is, like, a 7.
0: Okay. USC, get on your soft serve game. It's the hottest summer on record, and we're in the middle of a 100-degree heat wave in California. Your prediction, will politicians do anything about it?
1: Well, I feel like it should be the number one, one of the number one things on our list. I really don't think people are. I don't know. I'm kind of pessimistic about it right now.
3: It would have to get really, really bad, really severe for anything to actually happen. And this is like right on that threshold where it's still not so bad where they won't say anything.
2: Not at all. No. I think climate change is definitely being led by Europeans, but I think eventually, as the Democrats kind of like solidify themselves in politics, they'll kind of move towards more green deals.
6: I think some politicians do have their mind in the game with climate change. Others see more imminent threats like AI or Iran, which I think are sort of valid because, you know, it's more a 5-year issue versus a 30-year issue.
0: Did you see what Donald Trump said about Iran potentially taking out L.A. and San Diego? He basically said if they take out L.A. and San Diego, it's kind of collateral damage of the war in Iran. What's your prediction? Will he face consequences for saying stuff like that?
5: Probably not. I think he said a lot of stuff like that in the past and nothing happened.
10: I'm Iranian, so it's like a double whammy for me.
0: What's it like to hear him say that?
10: It's terrifying. Like, if worrying about my family in Iran wasn't enough, now I have to worry here too.
1: I don't know if there will. I feel like he said a lot of crazy things so far, and he hasn't really faced a lot of consequences because it's become, the way it is, like it's become kind of a thing that people predict from him. Like, he just like, oh, he just says crazy things.
0: He's just going to say crazy stuff.
1: I feel like there's an issue in that because then we become complacent with some of the crazy things that he says, and we don't actually address some of the issues when we should be doing that.
6: I mean, he says a lot of crazy things. If we worry about every single thing, we're going to be like, need some SSRIs.
3: I think that definitely if people vote blue in November, that maybe there'll be some sort of consequences for all the things that he's been in.
10: Yeah, and it's just like our president should be someone who's setting an example for the rest of the world, especially for the youth that are like the future of the world. And when he's doing like, for example, all I can think of is Cornell 7, and like, how can you even blame those guys when their president is doing the same thing?
0: Wow, that's such a good point. Do you predict that there'll be any changes on campuses like this as a result of the Cornell 7 case?
10: I'm not sure, honestly. That stuff gets revealed all the time and nothing ever happens.
0: How does it make you guys feel?
11: Especially as women, I think it makes me feel really unsafe just because I want to feel protected on campus. But when things like this just get thrown under the rug, it's really scary.
0: Do you think that you predict there'll be any changes on college campuses in the Greek system as a result of what's come to light about the allegations at Cornell?
3: Me personally, I'm not in a sorority or any sort of Greek life. So I think that I believe that there should be a lot more consequences, especially for those seven men who did that. And I don't think that Greeks should, like, exist.
2: I'm still getting used to the Greek system. I went to my first Greek party this past weekend.
0: What was it like to experience something like that as someone who lives in a foreign country?
2: It was weird. It was weird. I saw what a Greek house is. It's just strange. I don't know. It's hard to comprehend, but I just think, like, there should definitely be, they're being let wild with no kind of, no one governing them, no bouncers in a sense. That shouldn't be the case.
11: I doubt how much is going to change on the university level, but I think the culture can change.
0: Thank you guys so much for talking to me. Don't forget to vote.
10: Thank you.
0: And you're watching Connect with
10: Melody
0: and Hannah.
10: Don't fight on.
0: Peace. Fight on. We've renamed the show, Connect with Melody and Hannah. I've got some friends here with me on set, journalist Elise Hu and actor Charlie Shaughnessy. We've got a lot to talk about and a lot of predictions to make right after this break. Don't go anywhere. You're watching Connect on MS Now. We'll be right back.

0: And joining me now, Elise Hu, the journalist, filmmaker, and host of TED Talks Daily, and actor Charlie Shaughnessy. You might recognize him from his role as Mr. Sheffield from The Nanny, among many, many, many other very impressive credits. Thank you both for being here. And the heat wave has abated, I want everybody to know.
1: Finally.
0: How'd you guys do during the heat wave?
1: It was rough. I left town for a few days, actually.
0: Really?
1: Yeah, I went to New York for a night.
0: No, oh, okay, I was going to say.
2: Yeah, hard to go outside. I mean, you just sort of sheltered in place.
0: You live near the coast, but it was even hot. I picked my wife up from the airport, which is not far from where you guys are. Mm-hmm. It was a scorcher.
2: It was, yeah.
0: What'd you think about, Charlie, about Gen Z and the folks that I talked to at USC? Did it dispel any preconceived notions that you might have?
2: No, you know, not at all. I have two daughters, 35 and 31,
0: uh-huh.
2: and
0: a little bit
2: past it, but you know, I see a lot of the generations after them, and they are engaged. You know, it's hard not to be. I think there's so much with social media and so much information flying around, you cannot stay disengaged at some level. Things are going to impact your life.
0: Especially when the President of the United States is saying that. It was just nuts, by the way. I like wanted to talk about it. There's so much stuff going on that I can't believe it's at the end of 3 hours we're finally talking about it. But that he'd be okay, essentially, with Iran taking out this city, Los Angeles, at least, and San Diego. What did you make of their predictions that there would never be any consequences for him saying something like that?
1: Well, there haven't been immediately, for sure. But I think so many of us have just become inured to the stuff that comes out of Donald Trump's mouth, even when it's quite dangerous to populations here and like all of America, that you're right. It doesn't seem like anybody's kind of speaking out against it or there are going to be any consequences.
2: Where does adapt it? We've become really good at adapting since COVID, actually probably since 9/11, then COVID. Mm-hmm. But where does adaptation become complacency?
1: Right.
2: And that's where we are at, is like we adapt to these new norms so quickly now.
0: Yes.
2: But they then have the danger of becoming, you know, self-destructive.
0: Yep, they do. But yet our politicians don't seem to be adapting to the new norms of things like the climate change that we were talking about.
1: Right.
0: And they predicted, Charlie, that politicians may never do anything about the types of extreme heat that we're feeling.
1: Though even if politicians don't enact any new policies to deal with climate change, I do think that we're going to look back on Donald Trump's decision to go to war with Iran and also the Russian decision to invade Ukraine as catalytic for pushing the renewable revolution, because you have these other countries in the world who are looking at the supplies of oil and gas and saying, like, wait, why are we left to the vicissitudes of Donald Trump and a 20-mile strait that could be closed because of war?
0: So right, now it shuts off 20% of the oil. Right.
1: Exactly.
0: The entire world.
1: So
2: it becomes economic.
1: Totally. I mean, you have Americans who are rushing to switch to EV because of gas prices. But then you also have other countries like Indonesia and South Korea saying, we are going to speed up our transition to renewables like solar because it's cheaper, it's cleaner, and we don't have to sort of be left up to the disruptions of
2: war. But at the same time, though, the adaptation, we are adapting to just bad weather. Now we're just, you know what I mean? It's like we see these increasingly horrific scenes of whole villages swept away.
0: Yes.
2: And then the next day we, you know, see what's on TV, you know, what movies are playing. It's that kind of adaptation. We're not adapting to engage with climate issues. We're just adapting to the fact that this is what we're going to have to live with.
0: It's what makes me actually, the one thing that makes me so optimistic is how many people continually come out into the streets at the protest to stand up for, I was talking to Shepard Fairey at the beginning of this hour, whether it's through art or just through putting your feet on the ground and marching through the streets of whatever city you're in. We're seeing it in New York right now in the wake of, I talked to Mayor Mamdani at the beginning of the show today about the ICE shootings. That does make me feel good. We're talking about the war in Iran. Pete Hegseth showed up to San Diego this week to welcome the sailors on the USS Lincoln home. My colleague Priya Sridhar has been doing incredible reporting about the mental health challenges that they faced aboard the Lincoln. He's now getting backlash for one of the things that he said at basically aboard the ship as he welcomed people home, saying they were going to live stream the execution, the first military execution in a generation from Fort Hood of the Fort Hood shooter. What is your prediction about what's going to ultimately happen there? J.D. Vance is saying he's not going to watch it. Donald Trump now seems to be equivocating about it.
1: First of all, I think it's barbaric, and I hope it doesn't
0: barbaric
1: happen.
0: Barbaric is
1: but
0: the word,
1: I
0: yeah.
1: do want to point out that The Onion predicted this 5 months ago. There
0: yes.
1: was actually an Onion headline that said, the and this is satirical, that joked that the DOJ was going to bring back public execution by firing squad. And here we are 5 months later at this moment.
0: It's twisted.
2: But this, yeah, there's something in the MAGA movement, though, that would welcome a Mad Max future. It's kind of, you know, Project 25 marries Mad Max Thunderdome. and there is something in that whole kind of vision of a dystopian future where big guns and big cars are mm-hmm. going to win that this plays into. It's like it basically is let's have, death matches in Thunderdome.
0: You see it in their selection of the press secretaries also and the people that he puts out in front of everybody. I didn't even know who Kate Zachariah?
1: She fits yes. the mold, though, right? She has the MAGA face mold. She has the look, the yeah. aesthetic.
0: The lack of experience primarily. She is a conservative commentator. There she is. And a former advisor at Truth Social. She, like you said, she might be blonde. She might be conservative. Will she ever replace Caroline Leavitt in our hearts, Charlie, your prediction?
2: Well, you know, the thing that our president said is she's the biggest fan. She's a big fan. So that's the number one.
0: Of him.
2: Check that
1: that's
2: box.
1: That
2: nothing else matters. So as long as she remains loyal and a fan who's that? Who's the other, the girl? Natalie.
1: Natalie.
0: Human printer.
2: Yeah. These two together. It's like, yeah, those are his girls.
0: Did you see that this Wall Street Journal report, at least, that Kamala Harris, her husband, Doug Emhoff, said privately he doesn't think she should run for president again? Her spokesperson didn't comment to the Wall Street Journal, but she's a Californian. I guess they now live out in Malibu, at least part of the time
1: okay.
0: here. Your prediction, does she run again?
1: I think she doesn't run again.
0: I
1: think she's going to heed Doug's advice or counsel.
0: You think so?
2: Yeah, I don't think she'll run.
0: You don't think so?
2: I think that was probably too painful, I would imagine.
0: It's gonna be a fascinating race. Before we go, I have to ask you, Charlie, you know, you played Mr. Sheffield on The Nanny. Sheffield was a Reagan, he was a Reagan Republican type. Would you say that?
2: Not really. He was very British. I don't think he would have had any idea, really, as to who was president at any time.
0: Where would he be on the political spectrum today?
2: He would be a prevaricate as much as he could. But, yeah, probably he would say, I'm a compassionate Republican, maybe. Which doesn't make any sense.
1: He'd be one of those guys who says he's fiscally conservative, but socially liberal, right?
0: Yeah. Used to be a lot of those in California, but I don't know what's going on anymore. This has been really fun. Thank you guys so much for coming in.
2: Pleasure.
0: Elise Hu, the journalist and host of TED Talks Daily, and actor Charlie Shaughnessy. We will be right back. Thank you both.
2: Thank you.
1: Thanks for having us.

3 hours really flies by. We're going to do a very quick AMA to end the show today. We're going to dive right into what you've been talking about on social media. This one is from Teresa. Any chance of a weekly schedule for when you fill in? I never miss Connect. Even I don't know what I'm going to fill in. Although, pro tip, I'm in for Chris tomorrow, 8 p.m. Eastern. All right, this one from Susan on Blue Sky. Jacob, your hair is tamed and you're wearing a button down. This was yesterday. I'm concerned. I was concerned too. Wearing a button down gives me a rash. Never doing it again. Next, this is an email from Joe. Thank you so very much for having a segment on what this administration is doing to our public lands. Too little has been said about it. I understand that there's a lot to say about gas prices and grocery prices and tariffs, but those things could be undone. I agree. And finally, one more, an email from Perry, I think. Jacob, may I suggest that you might want to interview a psychologist or psychiatrist about what happens to children who experience severe trauma, not only children held in ICE custody, but children in Gaza and others who live in areas in crisis. We have a generation of scared, traumatized children. Completely agree. Jonathan White, clinical social worker, was on yesterday. We'll continue to do that as well. I love that suggestion, Perry. Thank you so much for your questions and your comments. Keep them coming on our socials. You know where to find it. That is going to do it for me today. A quick programming note, though. Next Saturday, I will be hosting special coverage from the No Kings rally in downtown Los Angeles, Gloria Molina Grand Park. Come and hang with me live from 4 to 6 Eastern, 1 to 3 Pacific time. It is going to be a whole lot of fun. The assignment with my dear friend and colleague Antonia Hilton starts right after these messages.

0: Good afternoon. I'm Antonia Hilton reporting from MS Now headquarters here in New York, and this is The Assignment. We are just 23 days out from the midterm elections, and Donald Trump's latest attempt to quell voter concerns, well, it may be backfiring. The president thought he had a solution, with high diesel prices making it hard for his fellow Republicans to run in even the safest of red districts, and with no end in sight for the Iran war, which has been causing those soaring fuel prices. He thought, well, might as well import diesel from somewhere else, except that place is Russia.
1: I think you heard about the oil deal with Russia. That is a big deal. That is massive amounts of oil coming into our country. And I want to thank President Putin. Zelensky could have settled this war many times, many, many times.

0: Buying fuel from Russia will accomplish one thing: fund our adversary's war machine.
1: It gives Putin money, and he spends money only on this war. Kill us. Kill our children.
2: Why are they blaming you for the continuation of this war?
1: Because these people can't find a key how to stop Putin. Because it's more difficult to stop Putin than to pressure others. Because it's more simple to speak about the prices and connect it with Ukraine. When everybody in the world understands, because of the war in the Middle East, the prices are rising.
0: And just today, Trump announced on social media Russia and Ukraine agreed to a, quote, energy ceasefire and to halt attacks on infrastructure. No details were provided, though, and we've asked the White House for the specifics. But already Zelensky told Axios that this, quote, is news for me, but says, quote, we are ready and we will accept it. Meanwhile, a deadly Houthi strike on Saudi Arabia's main airport in Riyadh yesterday could draw the U.S. into another front of the Iran war. It was the deadliest attack in any Gulf Arab country since the Iran conflict began, killing 12 people, including one American, and injuring more than 300. That is according to the Saudis. In Riyadh, the airport is closed today. The Saudi-led coalition says a projectile struck a passenger terminal. Kids there are home from school as Saudis brace for more potential attacks. Two Saudi Arabian government officials tell MS Now the kingdom is requesting urgent defense support from the U.S. Shortly after the attack, the president indicated he was considering it.
3: We may. We're going to look at it.
4: How soon?
3: We just found out about the recent attack, so we'll make a decision. We move very quickly.
0: And joining me now, Democratic Congressman from Washington, Adam Smith. He's ranking member on the Armed Services Committee. Congressman, thank you for joining the assignment this afternoon. I want to jump right in by asking you about something that one of your Republican colleagues has announced, Brian Fitzpatrick, posting, we will be introducing bipartisan legislation to block any and all purchases of Russian oil. He is trying to force a vote to block this Russian oil deal. And I want to know if you would sign his discharge petition and even rally Democrats to get behind it, too.
5: Sure. But that sort of misses the point. What Trump is doing here is already illegal. OK, we don't need to pass a new law. There are two laws on the books right now that make it clear that Trump does not have the authority to do this. You know, and that's part of the challenge here is we have a president who doesn't obey the law. So huffing and puffing and saying we're going to pass laws misses the larger point. And that's what I really want to get into here is this sort of the two ways of looking at this. One is to sort of analyze this from the standpoint of, typical policy. You know, does it make sense to try to go after fuel this way? What is going on in the Middle East? You know, how do we get to peace with Russia and Ukraine? But the second part of this is Trump is A, not living in reality, and B, is the first president that we've ever had who doesn't think that the law applies to him. And let's focus for a moment on this announcement of an energy ceasefire between Ukraine and Russia. You have to understand that the president of the United States on a critical foreign policy issue is simply making that up. It didn't happen. It's not happening. And he's putting it out as policy. We have somebody who is disconnected from reality running this country and running it in a dangerous, illegal way. That's the problem. It's not normal. Congress can't just say, okay, we're going to do this and stop it. We have to find a way to stop the president across the board.
0: Well, actually, I want you to dig into that for a moment there. Why you're so certain the president has absolutely no deal actually here on the table. Because what I was going to ask here is, we have the response that Axios has received from Zelensky himself saying he hadn't heard of it, but certainly it sounds like he'll accept it if this is truly on the table. But if he wasn't talking to Zelensky, then perhaps he's been talking to the Russians. And I guess I just want a sense of what you think has been on the table between the administration.
5: Think about that for a second. The president has announced that there is a deal between Ukraine and Russia to stop striking energy sites. The president

0: of Ukraine says he has no idea what Trump's talking about. Okay? So there's no deal. You can't say there's a deal between two people. How many times has Trump said Iran has agreed, we have peace agreements? And that's what I don't think people are fully appreciating here. We have a president, I don't know if he's lost his damn mind or if he's just decided that his reality is whatever he wants to create it. And I didn't come to this decision easily. The only way out of this mess to begin with is to remove Trump from office. I mean, he's the president and he is just not operating in reality. Forget whether or not you agree with his immigration policy, you agree with the war in Iran, you agree with how he's handling Russia and Ukraine. He's just making it up as he goes along, and people are dying. The economy is collapsing. All kinds of horrible things are happening. And he does these stupid press conferences where he says, oh, we're looking at it, we're thinking about it. You know, we think Iran's pretty close to a deal. It's like he's on a reality show. Sorry, reality show is sort of the wrong way to put it. He's on an unreality show. And we're all living in it. The president, it's like, you know, it's like the CEO of your company suddenly goes insane. That's the problem here that I want people to really focus on.
1: Well, it may be an unreality show, but it certainly has very real potential consequences. So,
0: Yes.
1: do you believe then that the president is actually trying to undermine Ukraine's negotiating position at this critical juncture in the war?
0: Look, I think Trump likes Putin. I don't think it's any more complicated than that. You know, he likes strong men. You know, he admires, you know, strong men who are able to take whatever they want, however they want. And he likes Putin more than he likes Zelensky. And this goes back to 2019 and the whole CrowdStrike thing and a whole bunch of insanity. So in general, he just likes Putin more. And so that's what pops out of his mouth. But if there's any sort of particular policy thought behind it, I don't think so. I don't think he's thinking that, oh, this is in the best interest of the US to be closer to Russia. I just think he likes Putin, so he's going to side with Putin when Putin and Zelensky get in a clash.
1: Well, I think for a lot of the viewers and voters who are listening to this, they might not be thinking that the president thinks that getting closer to Russia is about helping the American people, but I think they may be connecting some of the dots here in recent reporting. For example, I'm wondering if you can thread a needle here for me, if you think there is something to thread at all, which is we have this story developing, but then we also have the recent reporting, of course, that Steve Witkoff and Jared Kushner, who are supposed to be working sort of on behalf of the American people in their unofficial sort of capacities to bring peace about in this war, but that all of this has been wrapped up in potentially lucrative energy deals. And so I think while it may not, again, be in service of the American people, there may be something this is all in service of, is I guess what I'm asking.
0: Yeah, well, I think there's two parts to it. And part of it certainly is epic corruption. Is Trump, his family, and his, you know, friends trying to get as rich as they possibly can off of cutting deals all over the world. And then the second part of it is Trump, as I said, just doesn't understand what the role of the president is in terms of taking care of the American people. And he is, as I've also said, disconnected from reality. But yes, the corruption is a problem. You know, and of course, the other problem is, you know, Witkoff and Kushner are not really qualified diplomats. You know, even if they wanted to cut a deal, I don't think they have the capability to do it. So yeah, no, the corruption is a huge part of the problem, you know. But I guess if he was, I mean, Boss Tweed at least tried to like make the services work. You know, he made sure he got his cut, but he also made sure that the government functioned. Trump's just taking his cut and he doesn't care. I mean, the war in the Middle East spins out of control. You know, the economy goes in the toilet. Everything else goes on. And he's more concerned about building an arch and a golf course and a ballroom. I mean, I'd take the corruption of Boss Tweed any day of the week right now over Donald Trump, who fundamentally does not care about taking care of the American people or doing his job.
1: I have to ask you too, Congressman, about Hegseth and what's happening at the Pentagon right now. As I think there are many Americans of all backgrounds who never really imagined we'd be in a place contemplating that in early December there could be a live-streamed public execution carried out by members of the U.S. military. And I guess I want to know what you think lawmakers on Capitol Hill can do about this, if anything? As you said before, the president seems to be more than willing to do things that might be outside the scope of what the public thinks he should be legally or morally allowed to do. But that doesn't necessarily always translate into an ability to stop it. And so I guess as people grapple with this, what do you think can be done?
0: Well, I think we have to keep raising as much awareness as possible and rallying the people. In this case, we should speak out certainly against the spectacle of a public execution. I mean, that is so gratuitous and wrong. The only other two countries in the world to do public executions are Iran and Afghanistan. But ultimately, I think we have got to get the Republican Party to wake up to the threat because they've just done everything Donald Trump has told them. They fell in for the cult. And look, impeachment and removal, it's the only path going forward.
1: For Trump and or for Hegseth?
0: What's that?
1: For Trump. Impeachment and removal of Trump or Hegseth?
0: Trump. I mean, we can talk about Hegseth, too. That's fine. But Trump is the head of the snake, if you will. Hegseth does what he does because Trump wants him to. And the only way we get there is if enough Republicans. And my God, January 7th, 2021, how they didn't see it then. You know, how they didn't see the opportunity to end this once and for all and protect our country is the great tragedy of American history right now. But the past is the past. Let's go forward in the future and say Trump is fundamentally destroying this country top to bottom, and he must go. And we need enough Republicans to recognize that, to begin. And it's not like we didn't have problems before Trump came along. I freely admit that we did. Economic inequality. We've got a massive federal debt. There's the healthcare system is a disaster. We had massive problems before Trump came along. And I recognize the American people said, let's try something different. Okay, Trump is clearly different. Let's give it a shot. Okay. Yeah, that just didn't work out. So we got to remove him. And then we got a ton of problems to get going on. But as long as he's there, you know, the chaos will continue, and it's getting more and more damaging by the day. Like you said, it's an unreality show, but in reality, it is hurting people on a deep, deep level.
1: Congressman Adam Smith, thank you for joining the assignment.
0: Thank you.
1: Coming up, the ICE shooting flashpoint here in New York City. What Mayor Zoran Mamdani just told our very own Jacob Soboroff in his very first interview since that shooting took place. We're back in just 90 seconds. We'll be right back.

0: The White House is facing mounting blowback after ICE agents in plain clothes shot and wounded a Dominican immigrant in New York City while his five-year-old son was in the back seat of his car. The man has been identified as 28-year-old Oscar Bergal, an undocumented immigrant who is now in federal custody in Brooklyn. His attorneys said Friday the bullet is still in his neck. On Thursday, according to officials, Bergal was parking when an officer in a construction vest approached with a long gun drawn. Bergal then pulled the car forward before agents fired approximately seven rounds. Outraged New Yorkers protested in the streets this weekend. But today, DHS Secretary Mark Wayne Mullen is doubling down on defending the agents.
1: The truth is, this guy was an awful human being. He was a thug. He was a gangbanger. You couldn't have got a worse of a worse thug than this, than Oscar is. The last thing I would have done is put my son or one of my kids in danger. He chose to accelerate. ICE is there to do a job, and we're going to do a job. And guess what? We're enforcing the laws that Congress passed.
0: Mayor Zoran Mamdani says he wants ICE out of New York City. Today, he told my colleague, Jacob Soboroff, he took his demands straight to President Trump.
2: What New Yorkers want to see is an end to ICE operations across our city. That is something that I made clear directly to the president. That is something I made clear directly to the secretary. As someone who cares about public safety, who cares about law and order, I am demanding that ICE cease their operations in our city immediately, because these operations make New Yorkers less safe. They leave New Yorkers in a state of terror, and that is something that should be opposed by all of us.
0: And joining me here at the table now, I have Shaniqua McClendon, Vice President of Political Strategy for Crooked Media, and former New York Congressman Max Rose. Max, I want to start right there with your reaction to the mayor's remarks in the aftermath of this shooting. Do you think at this point it's time to abolish ICE?
3: Yeah, that's no longer even a progressive mandate. I think that's relatively universal amongst the Democrats. But what Democrats should not allow for is for this to devolve into 2020 era rhetoric that comes off as anti-police or anti-public safety. What we are ultimately saying is the President of the United States should not have a paramilitary force that terrorizes our streets and sows not only confusion, but also appears at this point anathema to public safety or even morality. That, I don't even think at this point, let alone Democrats, that shouldn't even be a political issue. That's uniting.
0: Well, the mayor actually, in some ways, made your exact point in his interview with my friend Jacob, because he was saying, you know, the NYPD is trained to not do all the things you actually see those ICE agents do, from banging on a moving car, approaching without at least physically being clearly identifiable. There's not much audio available from that time. But he was contrasting what you see a federal law enforcement agency do with the men and women who serve here in a place like New York. But I want you to listen to Tom Homan, border czar. He made comments sort of similar to what was played just moments ago by that you heard from Secretary Mullen. Take a listen to this, Shaniqua.
4: He put that child in that position, not ICE. It was a father, you know, bad parental decision there, of course. This is the parent's problem. This is the criminal alien's problem who chose to do what he did with the child in the car.
0: What's your reaction to that?
5: You know, Tom Homan continues to just kind of beat his chest that ICE is doing their job and, you know, all of people that go after are criminals. And we already know that's not true. In Minnesota, we saw two American citizens be murdered by ICE. And in reality, if ICE can just go into the streets and murder people that they suspect of being undocumented or people who are standing up for people who might be undocumented, I mean, they're just a mob at that point. They are going out and with little impunity going and hunting people that live in this country. To put the victim at fault here because he was with his son, when I saw the video of the ICE officers approaching his car, it looked like he was being swarmed. If I was sitting in that car, those folks were unidentified, I would have assumed that they were coming after me, maybe trying to kidnap my son, and I would have been afraid to, and I would have driven off. And so they kind of provoke people into these situations, and then they use their guns. But again, as the mayor said, most law enforcement is trained to de-escalate. They're trained to do a lot more than shoot seven times. And someone who shoots seven times, either they are very fearful and should not have a job where they have a gun, or they are just out here looking for people they don't like that have brown skin and they don't want in this country.
3: I think that it's really important here that we separate the policy discussion about ICE mm-hmm. from people who wear and put on the uniform.
5: Yeah.
3: I actually think that the fundamental makeup of ICE right now makes the mission impossible, mm-hmm. no matter how well trained the officers are, no matter what their character is. And that's exactly the point here. This isn't that, oh, an ICE agent is a fundamentally worse human being than a law enforcement official, a local law enforcement official, or they're more poorly trained. Those could be solved for if they were even true. The point here is that the mission itself, the funding levels itself, will make instances like this absolutely inevitable. That's why it's not the right thing for this country.
5: Well, and I think the mission that they have right now is attracting the wrong kind of people into ICE. And that's why we're seeing a
0: lot of there's a lot of reporting around lowered standards.
5: Exactly.
0: They've had to fire a number of people who it seems they've internally had to acknowledge were a mistake to hire.
5: Exactly. So I think even if we kind of move away from before Donald Trump was reelected and people's feelings about ICE, looking at ICE right now, it has attracted the kind of people who feel like Donald Trump. We've seen a lot of people who maybe went there with a different mission in mind, you know, leave the organization. So at this point, the ICE as it stands now, I don't think it can do what many Americans thought they were voting for in 2024.
0: I do think one of the downstream negative effects to your point, Max, is that because your average person cannot always on the scene tell the difference between someone who works, who's a federal agent, their local police officer, community response, mm-hmm. supportive officer. These kinds of things, they affect the way people view all public safety officers and all public servants. And I think that some of this is going to be with us for quite a long time, no matter what's done just to ICE itself.
5: Yeah.
0: I do want to ask you, you mentioned funding and the massive sort of bloated funding of ICE, but there's also some interesting conversations around funding just happening in the weeks ahead of these midterms. And you have immense experience with this. And I'm just curious, if you look at the way that Republicans have this massive war chest advantage right now, in many ways, doubling down on messages that they seem to think should, or many would tell them should not be working.
5: Yeah.
0: Do you think money is capable of making a massive difference for them and changing the way voters view moments like this?
5: Absolutely not. You know, it's interesting to me right now. Republicans have come in late with a ton of money that they're trying to make sure they hold on to the Senate and, I don't know, mitigate their losses in the House, even though it seems Speaker Johnson realizes they're going to lose it. But you cannot spend your way into making people not believe the things that they see with their own eyes. So be it what's happening with ICE, going to the grocery store and seeing that prices are higher than you can afford, there's no commercial or TV ad that's going to make you believe something other than what you're experiencing yourself. I think it's really also interesting that Republicans are trying to stay afloat in places like Kansas. It's not as if, you know, they are in only places like Michigan and Maine trying to stay afloat. These are red states. You know, in North Carolina, that has been a swing state for some time, and it still is. But with the Senate race, Roy Cooper has just completely cleared the field, and they're not even spending there anymore. So I don't think they're going to be able to come in late with this much money. And they also waited a little too late to, you know, flood the zone with this much cash.
0: Okay, I have more questions for both of you on this, so stick with me. We're going to talk more about these money problems after we squeeze in this quick break.

0: have over $1 billion at their disposal, compared to about $500 million from Democratic groups. Shaniqua McClendon and former Congressman Max Rose are still here at the table. So, Max, Shaniqua is basically just arguing, you know, despite the fact that they have like a 2-to-1 advantage here, that they really don't have enough time, even with all that cash, to turn things around. Do you agree or think they can use that money in some useful ways?
1: Listen, at this point in the election cycle, you're either complacent or you're paranoid. So I'd urge everyone to be paranoid that things could still go awry. But here's the interesting thing about money in politics. It's not actually effective at changing people's minds about substantive things. For instance, the Republicans could put $10 billion into messaging that says everything's affordable and Donald Trump's a good guy, and it wouldn't change anyone's minds because those are so obviously not true. And that's why they're in this really precarious situation. What money in politics does assist is putting actual truthful things on kind of steroids. The problem for the Republicans is not money, it's that they've done such a horrible job of governing that they have nothing to run on. The only thing they've been effective at is being massively corrupt. And conveniently for the Democrats, that is not something the American people support.
0: Well, Shaniqua, what if their message is a little bit more nuanced than that? And it's not just actually everything's A-OK in their ads, but it's, you know, we're working on it and eventually the prices will come down. But in the meantime, you know, there for they, them. And we're working for you, which is something they are doing. So they're still going after LGBTQ Americans, specifically transgender Americans. Some of the stuff coming out around Abdul El-Sayed in Michigan is just straight up racist, Islamophobic, race baiting content. And, you know, historically, sometimes that stuff plays.
2: Yeah, I think it plays better when the economy is not so bad. When people are struggling, they kind of start to tune all of the culture war stuff out because they also see Donald Trump making him and his family making a lot of money. We see his ambassador to Greece. You know, we have a whole story of her begging donors for money so she can trade in on favors. And Americans see that, and they see that their grocery bills are higher, their gas prices are higher because we are in a war, specifically around the economy. Donald Trump has taken a proactive approach to making it worse between the war in Iran and also all these tariffs that he insisted were going to be good for the economy. So I think him coming into his presidency saying, I'm lowering prices on day one and then making a ton of money as everyone else struggles makes it really, really hard for people to trust that if you give Republicans more time, things will get better. And even, you know, there's been some polling around whether or not people think they're actually going to get the $5,000 checks he keeps talking about. People don't believe him.
0: They don't believe they're going to get it. And many of them actually don't think it's appropriate even at this point. Shaniqua McClendon, Max Rose, so good to see both of you.
1: See you too.
0: Thank you. All right, new today, a major health announcement from Pope Leo. The 71-year-old said he will undergo surgery in the coming days to remove a nodular lesion on his lung, which he described as an early stage growth. His recovery is expected to take about a week, and the pontiff still plans to visit South America next month. Coming up next, the battle for Senate control moves to the South tonight. We'll give a live report on a rare Sunday night debate in South Carolina. Plus, Mississippi Senate nominee Scott Colomb joins us. He's looking to do something that hasn't been done since 1874. Stay with us.

0: The first debate in a surprisingly competitive Senate race is just hours away. In South Carolina, Republican Senator Darlene Graham, sister of the late Lindsey Graham, faces Democrat and Dr. Annie Andrews. And this race is close. The polling average from MS Now partner 50 plus 1 shows the candidates just 2 points apart, and Republicans are getting nervous. The Senate GOP's campaign arm is reportedly dumping $5 million into the race. And MS Now congressional reporter Michael Schnell joins us now from Columbia, South Carolina. So, Michael, tell me what it's like there on the ground and what you're going to be looking for from tonight's debate.
1: Antonia, let's just set the scene here, right? The fact that we're having a conversation about a competitive Senate race in a state like South Carolina, a ruby red area, President Trump won this state by 18 percentage points back in 2024, is a story within it of itself. But as we know, this has been such an unusual Senate race. And again, we are going to see this first, probably the only debate in this general election here in South Carolina between incumbent Senator Darlene Graham, the sister of the late Senator Lindsey Graham, and Dr. Annie Andrews. She's a pediatrician. She is the Democrat running in this race. It is so fascinating what's going to happen on the debate stage tonight, because as folks will remember, when Darlene Graham was debating in the special primary against Ralph Norman, there was a viral moment when she said she was not informed on national security. Let's show folks that moment right now, because it tells a lot of the story about why tonight is going to be critical.
2: I'm just going to be honest here. I'm not on national security. I'm not that informed on national security. So, but I do support the military. My brother was in the Air Force for 33 years. So I will do everything I can to support the military. My dad was in the Army. I'm not a polished politician up here. National security is not my thing, not my area of expertise, but I do support the military.
1: Antonia, before that debate, there were already concerns that Darlene Graham may not have had the qualifications or the experience to be a U.S. senator. Remember, before her brother had passed away and she was appointed to the position, she had no experience in public office. That debate only exacerbated those concerns. Now, since then, and that was in August, Darlene Graham won this crowded special primary to then be the nominee, now beating Ralph Norman in a runoff. Now she's going to be up against Annie Andrews. But there are some questions about whether or not she can keep this state red. As you just mentioned, Antonia, recent polls have shown that Andrews and Darlene Graham are neck and neck. I've spoken to some voters here who say they are still undecided. So Darlene Graham has a lot of pressure on her tonight as she tries to save face and show that she can talk about policy while also calming those Republican nerves. As you mentioned, the Senate Leadership Fund, which is the main campaign arm, the main super PAC for Senate Majority Leader John Thune, they're putting $5 million into this race. Again, and even a dime being spent in a place like South Carolina is significant. And then I can tell you today, Antonia, that I'm told by a source familiar that it's likely that President Trump actually returns to the state to campaign with Darlene Graham ahead of Election Day. He was here in Myrtle Beach a few weeks ago during the primary. I'm told he could return for a rally. So the fact that the money and this personal capital is being spent again in a ruby red state like this, pretty significant. And the last thing I'll leave you with to put this all into perspective, it was just 3 months ago today that Lindsey Graham passed away. So it's certainly been a whirlwind roller coaster for Darlene Graham.
0: Michael Schnell, thank you as always for your incredible reporting. I, too, did not think a few months ago that you and I would be talking about this race this close to November 3rd. But here we are. All right. Turning now to another southern state. Democrats are hoping they can flip. A young district attorney running for U.S. Senate in Mississippi has a message for Democrats in Washington, D.C. We can make it if we try. Scott Colomb wants to unseat Republican Senator Cindy Hyde-Smith as she seeks her second full term. A Democrat has not won the Senate seat in Mississippi since the 1940s, and the last time a black man won that election was the year 1874. But Colomb is not your average Democrat. His father is a Republican who campaigned for Ronald Reagan, and he says partisanship doesn't guide him, citing as proof his prosecution of a Democratic sheriff for sexual abuse of a prisoner. The odds here are long. But the underdog believes high prices, low wages, and 300,000 Mississippians being kicked off of health insurance creates the perfect storm for an upset if only big city Democrats and their dollars rally behind him. And Scott Colomb, The Mississippi Democratic nominee for U.S. Senate joins me now. Scott, it's great to have you here on the show. And I want to start with sort of setting the scene here and some of the history, I think, for people. Just a few years ago, I followed Mike Espy around your state as he was running against Cindy Hyde-Smith. And I spent a lot of time with black voters, despite the fact that they make up a massive portion of your state. Many of them would tell me that they felt like it was just sort of a foregone conclusion, particularly for a black man, that given the history, the sort of the structural reality of Mississippi, that as much as they wanted to vote and to dream, they could not get their hopes up. Why do you believe things may be different now?
3: Well, I'll tell you, I think part of it was what Mike did in that campaign. You know, he was able to overcome a lot of doubt. He got 60, you know, he got within 65,000 votes and winning, right, without a lot of attention. And then you have the fact that Mississippians have been betrayed, right? We were promised America first. We're getting Mississippi last. Let's just talk about farmers, right? Talk about farmers. They have had to deal with tariffs that took away their customer, collapsed soybean prices. They were told to sacrifice for that. Then the war in Iran happened, and diesel prices went through the roof. They were told to sacrifice for that. Now, the president, it looks like a corrupt deal, is importing cheap beef at a time they're trying to sell beef. So he got rid of the tariffs to hurt the farmers in Mississippi. So they feel betrayed, and they're watching corruption in D.C. that is just really mind-boggling. And our junior senator, who's supposed to be looking out for the farmers, she's looking out for AI and data centers because she's bought and paid for. So the moment is different, and also the Calais decision is a motivating factor.
0: I'm curious for you if you read this in these final weeks as a game where you have to go out and convince, you know, Democratic voters and, say, black voters and young voters who have often people have struggled to get them to the polls in your state. Or if you think you need to spend your time prioritizing more moderate or independent voters, people who might have voted for Cindy Hyde-Smith a few years ago, who are disappointed by everything you laid out right there.
3: Well, see, I can do both because I've been campaigning for a year. I'm not one of those candidates that believe in just doing TV commercials. I go to the housing projects with my food truck. I go to the college campuses. You just saw clips of that, right? And part of the reason that Democrats haven't been able to motivate voters in Mississippi is, Antonia, they haven't been trying. I mean, they haven't spent any money in Mississippi. A lot of times, the Democratic candidate doesn't raise enough money to do one TV ad, right? So what's motivating voters is I'm showing up everywhere. I'm going to the voters. I'm listening to them. And also, I've been able to raise enough money to get a message on TV, get a message on radio. So if you want to be a part of a movement where we finally show the country that Mississippi matters, go to ScottColon.com because I promise you we can do it.
0: Can I ask you, with my last couple seconds, why you think Democrats have kind of forgotten about Mississippi? You know, I'm here in New York, a state that is pretty reliably blue, but you see Republicans fight it out in every community here that they possibly can to get any kind of leadership role and say they can have. So why hasn't the Democratic Party invested in the South in the same way?
3: I think they've been conditioned not to care. I mean, the reality is Mississippi is not a lost cause, it's a betrayed cause. Because there's a, like you said, 38% of the population is African-American. They vote 90% Democrat, 95. 15% of white voters vote Democrat. There's a lot of white rural Democrats. So when Democrats concede the state of Mississippi, they're basically saying, we don't care that Cindy Hyde-Smith is taking health care away from you. We don't care that you're coughing through the roof at the gas station and the grocery store. And when you tell voters you don't care, surprisingly, they respond to that in a negative way. And so what's great about this campaign is Senator Warnock's coming out on Wednesday. We had Senator Cory Booker, Senator Lisa Blunt Rochester, Senator also Albrooks. The Democratic Party is starting to understand that Mississippi has to matter. This state will never reach its potential if we ignore places like Mississippi. And so that's the reason, ScottColon.com, let's win together.
0: All right, Mississippi Senate nominee Scott Colom, thank you so much. Good to have you on the assignment.
3: Bless you.
0: All right. And next, new reporting on the $500 check Trump is sending out to about a million Americans and the misleading letter that comes with it. We'll be back in just a moment.

0: President Trump is turning to a familiar tactic as GOP midterm hopes dim. Checks for Americans. About a million people received a $500 payment for enrolling in Obamacare, but arriving with that money, a misleading letter blaming the Biden administration for overcharging enrollees seen here as obtained by the Bulwark. This weekend, the president ticked through a few instances where he's promised money to Americans.
1: If Republicans win the House of Representatives and the Senate, in other words, you got to get out and vote. I am going to give all adult citizens in the United States of America $5,000 every year. Just recently, I gave all members of the United States military $1,776. This week, over 20 million seniors are going to receive a check for a minimum of $100 each.
0: But these are temporary solutions to serious policy challenges that he's often exacerbated or directly caused himself. You'll remember in August, the Yale Budget Lab estimated current tariffs are going to cost consumers $1,100 more each year. And soon, employer health plans will face the biggest hike in 20 years, between 8 and 10% in 2027. So as my next guest puts it, arguably the most important principle at stake here, nobody, not even a president, gets to bribe the voters. Yet that is precisely what Trump appears to be doing. Let's bring in Jonathan Cohn, senior national correspondent for The Bulwark. Jonathan, are these $500 checks really a refund, as Trump describes it?
2: No, they're not at all a refund. Look, when they created the Affordable Care Act, you know, 15, 16 years ago, they understood they were creating a new insurance market, and it was going to take money to run this market, right? You have to create a website, and you have to maintain it. You need to hire staff to work with insurance companies, watch out for fraud. You need to do outreach and education. That last part's really important, right? Because you want to make sure everybody who's eligible for this coverage and this financial assistance knows about it. And of course, if you bring more people into the system, it works better, works more smoothly, actually brings premiums down for everybody. So to pay for that, the law sort of assesses a small fee on insurers, start out at about 3% of premiums. Now, over time, you know, the cost of running the market fell, you know, for example, because the startup period was done. You didn't have to pay for creation of a new website. So in the past, presidential administrations, including, by the way, Donald Trump's in the first time, they said, okay, we don't need quite as much money. Let's lower the fees for next year, and that'll get passed along as slightly lower premiums to customers while holding some back in reserve and making sure we have enough to keep running the website, because you still want to do the education and outreach. You still need to update the website, right? You want to make sure it's got the latest consumer interface as well. This year, the Trump administration has said, oh, actually, we're going to take this pot of money that's supposed to be running the Affordable Care Act, and said, we're just going to give it to people as checks. And by the way, and then we're going to send this letter that you referenced that's going to say, by the way, this is a refund for overcharging by the Biden administration, which is just nonsense. And the letter also includes a bunch of things that Trump says he did to help lower healthcare costs, which are also not true.
0: It may be nonsense and not an accurate explanation of what's unfolded over the last few years, but do you see evidence out there that there's at least a significant portion of voters who are moved by something like this, who, you know, they can easily conceptualize what they would do with $500, with $5,000, while it might be harder to say conceptualize what an 8 to 10% hike in the cost of your employer health care plan is going to look like for you in 2027?
2: Yeah, for sure. Look, I mean, I'm the last person to sneeze at $500. You can do a lot with $500. But I do think, you know, a few things to keep in mind is, first of all, at least in the case of the Affordable Care Act, it's a relatively small group of people. It's 1 million out of the 20 plus million or 20 some odd, roughly 20 million enrolled. But also, it's going to people who, in many cases, have seen their insurance premiums go up by much greater amounts of money. Remember, the backdrop for this, the setting, is that Trump and the Republicans failed to renew those extra subsidies in the Affordable Care Act. So some people are paying thousands of dollars more. So $500, that helps. But, you know, if you now owe thousands more, it's not going to make up the difference. Now, you know, we'll see how people interpret this. But I, you know, especially in the context of a political debate, at least I'm certainly hearing from significant numbers of people, just letters to the, you know, people who write into the Bulwark after they saw my story and saying, oh, this sounded like a gimmick from the beginning. I think a lot of people see this as transparent because, you know, people are starting to get used to the idea that Trump, he's a bit of a con man.
0: And he promises money that, I mean, in this case, I guess this is not the case here with this specific one, but so many times the cash dangled in front of them does not materialize. Jonathan Cohn, thank you so much for your reporting, and thanks for your time this afternoon.
2: Thank you.
0: At the top of the next hour, in what some are calling a sign of desperation, the jarring and at times racist rhetoric on the campaign trail. Plus, I'm going to be joined by an Arizona congressional candidate who has recently shared that she was sexually assaulted while fixing campaign signs. That's all coming up in the next hour.

by anywhere between 2 and 4 points in Texas, Ohio, Alaska, Michigan, and Maine. A recent Pew poll of motivated voters shows 78% of Democrats saying it really matters which party wins, compared to 69% of Republicans. 84% of those planning to vote Democrat say they view their vote as being against Trump, while less than half of those voting Republican say their vote is for Trump. So how is the president responding? Well,

0: amazing. When you stand up here, it's just like the love. I could say the stupidest things and you clap, and we cannot let them get back in. Like Mohammed Al-Sayed. I call him Mohammed. Somebody said, his name isn't Mohammed. It's Abdul. I said, to me, it's Mohammed. I'm the president. I can call him whatever the hell I want.
1: And I suppose from all that applause, you can infer that Trump is right. His base, his remaining most loyal followers, seem all too willing to laugh and nod along. The raw racial politics of it all are trickling down the ballot. Candidates are now trading gross barbs at debates and in political ads. And here's what a Republican senator from Louisiana said about AIPAC spending on the Senate race in Michigan.
2: AIPAC wouldn't be, they wouldn't come here if Dr. El-Sayed didn't sleep in a bin Laden church. I'm just telling you.
1: That's just straight up false and not rooted in reality. And as is so often the case these days, the candidate on the receiving end of these attacks spends their limited time on national television reacting to Trump or his allies' insults instead of explaining his policy prescriptions for, you know, the issues voters keep saying they care deeply about.
3: It's shameful. It's truly shameful. But he has no ideas. He doesn't actually care about solving problems. He cares about power. I want to talk about gas prices. I want to talk about grocery prices. I want to talk about seeing a doctor. I want to talk about being able to breathe clean air and drink clean water. I want to talk about being able to survive as a family farmer. He doesn't want to talk about those things. And it's sad to me that he thinks that the effort to tear us apart for his power is going to work. It is so indicative of this era of Trump politics.
1: And joining me now, Val Demings, former Florida congresswoman and former Orlando police chief, and Chuck Rocha, senior advisor to the James Tallarico campaign, co-host of the Latino Vote podcast and New York Times opinion contributor. It's great to see both of you this afternoon. Chuck, I'm going to start with you because you have worked on, you've been working on several congressional and presidential campaigns. And you know, I guess I want to know what you think it signals when you see candidates resorting to the kind of attacks I just played there.
4: It's always the same thing. And thanks for having me. And I've been doing this a long time, for over 35 years. And when you hear this, and there's been forms of this since I was a young man, it's just gotten to be, as you said, absurd. When you can't talk about the economy, when you can't talk about the things that you've done, you resort to calling names. You resort to culture attacks. And that works sometimes when everybody's belly is full and gas is $2 a gallon. But right now, that's not breaking through. And we're working on congressional races in Florida, New York, California, Texas, in 15 states, and in all of those things, there's a monolith going on in all of the voting electorates, and that is everybody is monolithically pissed, and they're mad about gas prices, the state of the economy, and what's going on in their neighborhood. So Republicans, knowing this, because they're in total control of every piece of our federal government, resort to these tactics that are disgusting, trying to rile up their base, because if a base don't show up in a midterm election, it's impossible for them to win. And in almost every congressional race we're in right now, they're running anywhere between 8 and 22 points behind where they were 4 years ago.
1: Val, I want you to take a listen to something that the president also said about New York's top prosecutor, Letitia James.
2: On election day, New Yorkers should tell both Hochul and that disgusting Letitia dog. You see that dog? You're fired. Get the hell out of here. You're fired.
1: What's he doing there?
5: Well, look, Antonia, it's great to be with you. Let me just say this. Most days, I don't know what the president is doing anywhere. But let me just say this. Racism, sexism, all of the isms are always the ghost in the room. And they're rooted and grounded in ignorance, hate, and fear. When you cannot talk about policy, when you don't want to uphold the rule of law like Letitia James does every day, when you don't want to enforce the law, this is what you resort to. Name calling, but let me say this, just as it's been stated. Gas is too high. The cost of the grocery stores are high. People are feeling it every day. Wages are too low. Expenses are too high. And that's what voters are focused on. The usual, race baiting and all. I don't believe we're in a moment where that is the

0: priority of voters. And based on what I'm seeing right now, I think that's going to show at every polling site across the nation.
1: Chuck, to the point of what is motivating and what are the actual priorities of voters, I mentioned earlier some of this interesting polling that shows a massive percent of Democrats are people planning to vote Democrat. They are motivated specifically right now by rebuking Trump, sending a message to Trump. And I'm curious, when you're having conversations with people on the ground, how you are parsing sort of the difference between those who want to send a message to Trump and those who do feel right now that the Democratic slate of candidates, they are really speaking to them and offering something that they can get behind and get invested in.
2: I want to tell you about two points. One, I was in Alice, Texas, 3 weeks ago, shooting a TV commercial in Spanish to the voters of South Texas. And a guy walked up. He was a neighbor of where I was doing the shot. He said, "You see that big old truck over there?" I'm like, "Yeah, it's a Dodge. It's probably a Dodge Cummings diesel." He goes, "It is." He goes, "It's become a lawn ornament because I can't afford to drive it to work. So I've been taking my wife's car, and I voted Republican last time. And I'm going to vote Democrat this time because I cannot make a living with diesel at $6 a gallon." And the second point I want to tell you about is in the Texas primary where people actually voted, 30% of the folks who showed up in the Democratic primary had never voted in a Democratic primary before, showing that there's some excitement. But when I dug into those numbers, get this, 12% of those people had voted in a Republican primary in the past. That shows something different than I have ever seen before in what's going on in campaigning right now. I'm used to a motivated electorate, but not one that's literally as mad as this one is, Democrat, Republican, and Independent.
1: To your point, I want to pull up some Latino vote totals. So this is Hispanic early vote totals, and you'll see this across 229 counties. In 2022, this is a snapshot going up to October 8th at this stage. Back in 2022, though, 90,000 or so. 2024, 106,000 or so. 2026, 111,000. And I'm curious, Val, how you see some of this, particularly for Latino voters, translating in a state like Florida, and for a candidate, say, like Angie Nixon, who Republicans have tried to make her background, the fact that she is associated, although she has disagreements with the Democratic Socialists of America, you know, they want to sort of sever her from the Latino voters and the sort of anger and movement that has been boiling up in that state. And I'm curious, A, if you think some of those attacks on her will work, and if you think she's going to be able to connect with and reach people in those communities right now.
0: You know, Latino voters are looking for the same thing most voters are. They're looking for someone who cares about the things that they care about, that sees them, their families, that care about the cost, cares about good paying jobs and benefits, cares about health care. And I do believe that Angie Nixon's message is resonating with Latino voters. I see it. I hear it just about every day in Florida. And we've seen the with Latino voters, they are moving away from someone or a party that they thought really had their priorities in mind and moving back towards the Democratic Party. Not because it's the Democratic Party, because the Democratic Party, the candidates, those in office are the ones that are listening to them, the ones that see them and care about the things that they care about. So I think Angie Nixon is going to do quite well in Florida, especially with Latino voters.
1: It does seem like if there was ever a sort of history-making moment, an opportunity for the Democratic Party in states like Florida and Texas, it has arrived. And speaking of Texas, Chuck, my colleague Rosa Flores, she just finished an interview with Talarico, who I know you know very well. And I want to play some of it because, you know, Paxton and others around him, they have tried to sort of gin up some conspiracies, questioning whether he did, in fact, have the flu. And that's the real reason why he was out. And I want to share with you what Talarico has said on that.
3: "I had the flu. This is the craziest thing I've ever heard. It's wild that someone can just post something on the internet and then the media just runs with it. This is silly season in our politics. I got the flu about a week ago. I was in bed. I'm better, back on the campaign trail. As simple as that. Sorry to disappoint our conspiracy theorists online."
4: So just to button it up, there was no truth to any of those conspiracies?
3: No, none at all. Had the flu, got better, and that's it. Sorry, it's not more interesting than that.
1: You know, Chuck, a moment ago when I was talking about Abdul El-Sayed's candidacy, I was mentioning the fact that so often when he's on TV right now, he's sort of just defending who he is as a human being and the fact that he is Muslim and not answering interesting questions about his beliefs about Medicare for All, for example, which you could do a very interesting extended television interview about. And so often he doesn't get the chance to do that. Do you see the same thing happening to Tallarico here, that he kind of gets tripped up on some of these things that the Republican Party stays sort of on their attack message on? Do you think it's impacting him?
2: I don't, but I do think that the press and sometimes in social media, those folks hyper-focus on it. I've been working on this campaign for over a year, and James and his team, a talented team, have been hyper-focused on cost and corruption. Cost and corruption was our message on day one, and it still is today. He just happens to be running against one of the most corrupt politicians in the history of American politics, and that's saying something in Texas. And I'll tell you this, last night he was at the Kacey Musgrave concert having a great time, and I'll also tell you that he is actually touching folks that normally don't get touched, Republicans, independents, black voters, Hispanic voters. He's showing what's possible if we run a new kind of campaign with a new kind of message to really get out there like the old school Democrats when I joined, focused on working families and focused on showing up with cultural competency, not only in a black church, but also in South Texas with Latinos. And I think that, along with the cost and corruption message, would deliver him in November.
1: All right, Chuck Rocha, Val Demings, so good to see the two of you. Thank you for joining the assignment. And my friend Rosa Flores, she will have more of her interview with James Tallarico in our next hour. Up next, a horrific attack on a congressional candidate in Arizona while she was fixing campaign signs. She joins me when we're back in just 90 seconds.

0: Whether it's fighting for justice for the survivors of Jeffrey Epstein's abuse or changing the culture on college campuses, America needs real solutions to address sexual violence. RAIN, a nonprofit focused on preventing this abuse, estimates that more than 440,000 instances of sexual violence occur each year in the U.S. Behind those numbers are real people who deserve a legal system equipped to hold their attackers accountable. And in Arizona, a Democrat running for U.S. House seat is sharing her story. Bernadette Green Placentia says two men raped her while she was repairing a campaign sign back in August. An investigation is ongoing. And Green Placentia says she felt a range of emotions, from embarrassment to outright anger. But now she is speaking up not only for herself, but for all survivors. She told MS Now, quote, "Me coming forward is me taking my power back." And joining me now is Democratic candidate for Congress in Arizona, Bernadette Green Placentia. Bernadette, thank you so much for joining me this afternoon. I want to begin by just asking you how you are and how you're holding up right now.
1: Well, thank you for having me. It's been stressful, but while reliving it and talking about it is hard, I'm also recognizing that every time I talk about it, I'm talking for other women. I'm speaking up. And the whole reason I decided to give up a career in trucking that I loved was to fight for people. And originally that was, you know, seniors, our veterans, our teachers, the working class, blue collar folks. But now this has motivated me and really opened my eyes up to the fact that one in five women are going to be raped or the victims of someone who will attempt to rape them. And that culture in our society has got to stop. And women do need to come forward, and they need advocates who tell them it's okay to come forward. So I'm really focusing on fighting for them and being an advocate for a wide range of folks that need to have a voice.
0: I want to read something that you told the New York Times. You told them, quote, "I don't want my campaign to be about this, but women need to know it's okay to come forward." And it does take immense bravery to come forward with a story like this. And you've also been open about the fact that it took you several days to process, to even tell your husband. Can you bring me into a bit of that decision and then what ultimately gave you the strength to actually come forward?
1: It was hard. I mean, I had driven, 4 million miles across the country, 27 years. I pretty much considered myself, pretty tough cookie, able to take care of myself. And so I didn't want to admit that this had happened. And there's that mentality that I think a lot of women feel like, I let this happen. And it's not our fault, but we put that burden on ourselves. And so the embarrassment, the shame. And, I don't want to tell my husband. I didn't want to tell my 21-year-old daughter that mom couldn't defend herself. And I didn't really want to tell anybody. But as I was speaking to people, I took a couple days to just kind of recover, I guess. And then, I've always been a type that, I get knocked down, I get back up. So I got back out on the campaign trail and I was talking to seniors about, the 35,000 VA jobs that got cut, the cuts to Medicare Part D, and, all these things that matter to people in my community. And I was telling them, I'm going to fight for you. I'm one of you. And then in my head, I'm like, well, I'm not fighting for everybody if I don't share my story and fight for women that have been victims of sexual assault. So I told my husband and I told my team, I'm going to have to speak publicly. And, I went to the police. We did contact the reporter in early September. It was just a delay. She did her due diligence. The sheriff's department obviously is investigating. She needed to wait for that initial report. I was quite surprised when it dropped. My world blew up this past week. I had just been out there focused on the issues that matter to folks. And the timing was a little strange because, we were just getting into the campaign. We're in the last month, obviously, now the last 3.5 weeks. And then this happened. But I also recognize that this is an opportunity for me to speak on behalf of women who've been victims of sexual assault and say, you need to come forward if you can. You will be surrounded by people who love you, support you, and I will certainly be there fighting and advocating for you as well.
0: Well, I know so many women have connected with elements of your story, and you've been admiring your bravery in coming forward about this. And they've also been talking both in public and in private about what's happened with the Cornell 7 and the Jane Doe in that case. And so it seems like it's sort of opened this world of dialogue. And as you said yourself, there are so many pressing national issues, but now this is sort of back in the fore. And I'm curious, as you now, if elected to Congress, if you have the ability to be in those halls of power to fight for change, what you believe lawmakers owe women like yourself?
1: I think that not just lawmakers, society, we've got to do better. And that means encouraging and being accepting of women that do speak up, and also maybe more training for law enforcement and how to deal with this. You know, we've seen some issues with the original investigation with Cornell, and we need to set a better example. The men in our world need to set a better example. And, you know, I hate to say it, that starts at the top. We have an administration, my own opponent, who, you know, is out there defending the Tate brothers and voted against releasing the Epstein files. Lawmakers can set the example for folks on how this is how you should act. This is what we need to expect. This is the bare minimum. You know, women should not be afraid. And, you know, I've been asked, like, oh, well, what were you doing out there at 1 or 2 o'clock in the morning? That's completely irrelevant. It doesn't matter. I should be able to walk down the street at 2 a.m. or 2 p.m. and not have to fear for my safety. So those examples need to be set. And the men in our lives, men in positions of power, we need to start holding them accountable for any bad behavior and just say, you know, this is not acceptable. And I think that that's something, as we get more women lawmakers and women, you know, coming forward and speaking up, that the men will be held accountable and that women won't be afraid to speak up and come forward, but also that we can start ending this fact that, you know, so many women are victims of sexual assault.
0: Bernadette Green Placentia, thank you so much. I so admire the bravery that it takes to not just tell a reporter or be public about something like this, but to talk about it several times, to share your story live on television. I know that it is hard. I can't imagine what it's like to do that and to try to run a campaign with these final few weeks at the same time. So thank you so much for giving me your time, for trusting me and my team with your story. I so appreciate you.
1: Thank you so much for having me on and giving me the opportunity to encourage women. Please come forward. You'll be supported. Thank you.
0: Of course. Thank you. And coming up next, it's the Trump administration's latest escalation against the free press. Why the DOJ is now investigating 5 major TV networks over White House pool coverage, and whether it ultimately has a case. Mm-hmm.

0: We are entering a new phase of the Trump administration's attacks on the free press. Late last night, the Department of Justice announced it's investigating major news networks over their temporary suspension of pool coverage of the president last month. At the time, the networks banded together to boycott coverage in solidarity with CNN journalists who had been barred from the White House grounds, preventing them from being part of the pool in the first place. MS Now and Politico journalists were also banned from reporting at the White House, of course. A judge temporarily blocked the ban against the three news organizations, but that order is set to expire on Tuesday. President Trump and his allies like to say that covering the White House is a privilege, not a right. But it seems like when the mics are off and the cameras go down, he's not happy if the major networks aren't around. And here in studio with me is MS Now senior legal reporter Lisa Rubin. Lisa, so what is the basis that the DOJ appears to be using to launch this probe?
1: So the DOJ is saying that, Antonia, this is anti-competitive behavior by the five networks that are part of the network pool. And specifically what they're saying is that this is a restraint of trade, or at least that's the alleged basis for the investigation, that the four networks that agreed to suspend pool coverage while CNN was excluded from the pool, and they did that for 4 days. They're saying that that is tantamount to a group boycott in violation of federal antitrust laws. There are reasons to be deeply skeptical, though, of whether or not that would ever hold water in a court of law.
0: Can you break those reasons down for me?
1: I mean, I will tell you the first and biggest reason is that there is case law, including from the Supreme Court, that holds when a bunch of people who are otherwise competitors engage in what looks like a group boycott, in order for that to be actionable under federal antitrust law, the thrust and purpose of what they're doing has to be anti-competitive, meaning they have to be trying to hurt a competitor and they have to be trying to restrain trade. And where the primary purpose is constitutionally protected activity, on the other hand, that the Supreme Court has not found to be an antitrust violation. The best example of this is a 1982 case involving a boycott led by the NAACP, where a bunch of people in a particular town boycotted white-owned businesses that were opposed to integration. And there the court found, look, they weren't trying to take out businesses. They were trying to basically, in support of their First Amendment rights,
0: right,
1: vindicate the 14th Amendment, right? And so if the primary purpose, or even if a sole purpose, is not to hurt another business, that is something that courts have traditionally not found to be an antitrust violation. I think the White House has a significant uphill climb here, given that the four networks at the time were saying, we are doing this in solidarity with CNN and with MS Now and Politico.
0: Something that caught my eye is right-wing Trump ally and conspiracy theorist Laura Loomer appeared to predict all of this last month. And I'm curious how you explain that. Someone who has, for all of her faults, often actually knows what's going on in the president's inner circle. Does that indicate anything to you?
1: I think that's less of a prediction and more of an encouragement. I think this is a White House that has been responsive, including through the Department of Justice, to outside voices telling them what should and should not be actionable, whether it's a civil antitrust case or criminal prosecutions and investigations against enemies of the president. You see oftentimes people who are close to the White House but outside it agitate for some particular action on X or on Truth Social, and then not very long afterwards, you see the sort of response to that call and response behavior.
0: So I mentioned earlier that we expect this judge's order to expire.
1: Yep.
0: They had this Tuesday deadline, but of course the judge could say something, make a decision in the interim. What are you watching for, Lisa?
1: I expect that this judge will grant a preliminary injunction. So the order that you're talking about is called a temporary restraining order. By design, those are designed to last for 14 days or a little bit longer. Here, the judge elongated it by 2 days to give himself more time to write an opinion. I expect that he will say that MS Now, CNN, and Politico cannot be denied hard passes on White House grounds. But that, Antonia, is the easy issue. The harder issue is one that actually has not come to the fore yet, and that's whether the president can deny pool access to these three organizations, something that he has been flirting with, but not necessarily unilaterally for the last several weeks. So, for example, he gave CNN the opportunity to take their pool rotation at an offsite event in Baltimore. But on other occasions, he has said that CNN cannot exercise its right to be a part of the TV pool on White House grounds. Similarly, he has denied MS Now and Politico the ability to, for example, cover him on Air Force One or at other offsite locations. So I think what we are likely to see is a new effort by these three organizations to say, okay, now that we have this preliminary injunction guaranteeing our access to the White House grounds, let's also fight out whether they can exclude us from the pool. Because that is where a lot of the action in the room happens, right? So it's not just having access to Pebble Beach where we see our colleagues doing stand-ups on White House property, but can you get in the hallways and the rooms where really access is facilitating the coverage of what's going on at the White House? If you can't, is that a restraint in violation of the First Amendment? And that, I think, is a far trickier issue given some of the cases that have already come to pass.
0: I want to squeeze in one other ask of you. According to Politico, DHS is going to stop airing those taxpayer-funded ads that, you know, the White House has tried to describe as PSAs. Other people describe as sort of blatant use of taxpayer dollars for a political message. But last night, the DOJ sidestepped questions on the legality of the ads in a legal filing. Where is this whole debacle going?
1: Well, I think we've seen this explanation from them before. Like, you don't need to reach the merits of this issue because we're going to stop the conduct in question. Very reminiscent of the legal battle over the anti-weaponization fund, for example. Yep. The other thing I would point people to is who signed this filing. This is a lawsuit that's pending in federal court in New York. But when I look to see who signed it, the gentleman who signed it, a gentleman by the name of Jeffrey Ostreicher, used to be the head of the civil division in the Southern District of New York. He has, in past cases, signed briefs where career prosecutors are unwilling to do so, basically taking a bullet for career prosecutors who are like, I'm not signed up for this. I'm not going to defend this conduct. We last saw him do this when the president was fighting with then Manhattan District Attorney Cy Vance over access to his financial information and taxes, right? These are battles that have been going on for years. But when you don't see people who are in career positions willing to sign their name to a brief, that should be all the indication you need.
0: Interesting. Lisa Rubin, thank you as always for your incredible reporting. I do not know how you always keep track of it all, but I'm very grateful for it. All right. The 26-year-old who has directly helped hundreds of homeless families in Arizona and why his city's government is now making that job harder. He and one of the families that he is helping, they join me after this break.

0: Across the country, the cost of living is pushing more and more Americans to the brink. And in many communities, the social safety nets designed to support them simply cannot keep up. In Arizona's Maricopa County, homelessness has hit its highest level in more than a decade, according to a ProPublica report. Shelters are full, families are waiting months for aid, and there are people who are eager to help fill in the gaps. But sometimes they're finding themselves in trouble with the law. Meet Austin Davis. He founded AZ Hugs, a nonprofit dedicated to serving the homeless community, after discovering that hundreds of people were living in a dried-up riverbed and suffering under 110-degree heat. What started as daily hikes to set up water dispensers by the riverbed evolved into a weekly Sunday family picnic, free and open to all. But then the city of Tempe started cracking down. New permit requirements added a hefty price tag for public food distribution that local nonprofits just couldn't keep up with. Austin accumulated 34 citations and charges for trespassing in parks and permit violations. One night, while picking up dinner supplies, he was arrested and had to spend the night in jail. And still, the work continues, and the demand only continues to rise. Local shelters are overwhelmed. Austin says he's helping dozens of families find temporary solutions per night, his advocacy raising a critical and somewhat uncomfortable question. As more and more Americans struggle to afford a home and our government fails to meet all of their needs, why are some communities making it harder for everyday people to help their neighbors? And joining me now is Austin Davis, the founder of AZ Hugs. And also with me is Marsha Jenkins, an Arizona mother currently in housing coordinated by Austin. It's great to see both of you. Austin, I want to start with you now that you've been doing this work for so long. How have you seen the national cost of living crisis affect the people that you work with so closely every day?
1: Well, thank you so much for having us. So, the cost of living is just completely unaffordable across the board. When I began this work initially, the numbers of people that we were serving were people who have never experienced homelessness are now on the streets with nowhere to go, enforced as a crime. Across Arizona, and this is not unique to Arizona. This is all across the country.
0: Marsha, if you can hear me, I know that there are some Wi-Fi challenges, but I know that you have four children, and I'm wondering if you can share some of your perspective on what's going on in the system right now and why it is just so hard to get the help that you need to find a safe and permanent home.
2: Yes. So me and my four children are currently staying in the Motel 6 here in Arizona. And we were at the shelter for 7 months. And we were also given an extension due to me waiting for my inspection to be done on a place that I found. And because of simply me smoking a cigarette on property in an area they felt like I shouldn't have been smoking in, me and my children were literally put out and only given 2 hours to vacate with nowhere to go, no resources, nothing whatsoever. That whole 7 months, we followed all the rules, did everything they told us to do. You know, my son, he was in the logistics program and was certified in forklifting. I was in a finance program, which helped me, you know, obtain a job in banking in the future that I completed successfully. And, you know, we literally was just only given 2 hours. We couldn't even take everything that we had. We had to leave some of the stuff there because we didn't know where we were going. They didn't care where we were going to go. They just wanted us out of there. And they have done this to countless people. So many people have went through this. And it's just sad. It's just so sad. It's an epidemic. And it's like out here in Arizona, the people with power, as far as the politicians and legislators, I feel like, why is not anyone stepping up doing something about this? You know, people that can change the laws, that has the power to do this. You know, what's going on here? It's happening to too many families each and every day. And now me and my four children became a victim to this.
0: I'm so sorry. I mean, I don't know anyone who could in 2 hours be able to move their whole life and pick up all the pieces like that. Austin, right now, a lot of politicians, really the entire national conversation is about affordability, the cost of living, people claiming that they are going to build more housing. Oh, Marche, I'm so sorry. I can't imagine what it is like navigating right now. Thank you, Austin, for giving her a hug. I wish I could give you a hug through the screen. But Austin, I mean, you're working with so many people like Marche every day. And I guess if you could send a message to lawmakers who are saying one thing and you're living another reality on the ground, what would you tell them?
1: Well, to answer that question, I want to explain how we got here and why. So all of the major family shelters go through this coordinated entry point called the Family Housing Hub. And when the hub was created, the idea was you call one number and you'll get connected to the first available room for your family at one of multiple shelters. But as the cost of living has gone up, as the cost of everything has gone up, more and more people have been displaced. Evictions are at an all-time high. And the number of families being displaced to the streets far exceeded how the units were being made available at these shelters. And the result is a 200 family wait list that's over 3 months long for emergency shelter. So at the beginning of this year, we began to one family at a time, one day at a time, try to advocate for families' shelter needs, because it is simply unacceptable that there is no shelter option immediately available to go to here in Arizona. If I had to say one thing to lawmakers and to politicians, to our elected officials, do not be complicit about this injustice. Families deserve better. We have been serving 30, 40 families a day throughout this entire summer. This is the most dangerous time of the year in Arizona. We've had kids in hospitals all throughout the summer, and the toll that it is taking on people is just immense. You know, people deserve better. We have to work together and change this system because it is broken, and we can do better for each other.
0: Austin Davis, thank you so much for the work that you're doing on behalf of these families every day, day in and day out. And Marche Jenkins, thank you for sharing your story, what your family has been through. I know that it is not easy to do, but I'm very grateful to get the chance to talk to the two of you.
2: Thank you so much. I greatly appreciate it.
0: Of course. And we are going to be right back after this break.

0: The term sore loser is taking on new meaning after President Trump did not win the Nobel Peace Prize he's long thought that he deserved. Trump took to Truth Social with some lengthy complaints about why he should have won, repeatedly including the unfounded claim that he settled eight wars. But he did not stop there. Take a listen to this.
1: The United States of America, represented by me as your president, should have received the Nobel Peace Prize, but didn't. Not eight wars. We should have had eight Nobel Prizes for each war.
2: They gave the Nobel Prize to a person that nobody ever heard of. I'd never heard of her. Nobody that I know ever heard of her. All we know is I think she's very anti-Israel. That's what I hear.
0: So who is this person he claims that nobody even knows? Well, she's a South African legal pioneer named Navi Pillay, who defended Nelson Mandela, was crucial to the anti-apartheid movement, and seemingly most notable to this administration, she was an international criminal court judge who led the UN panel that found Israel was committing genocide in Gaza. Hours after the announcement of Pillay's win, the Trump administration imposed severe and unprecedented sanctions on the ICC, effectively hindering a global institution that seeks to prosecute those accused of war crimes and genocide. Secretary of State Marco Rubio had been reportedly preparing this move for months after Trump claimed the court was trying to undermine the work of the U.S. and allies, including Israel. But the timing is certainly interesting. All right, the assignment desk is coming up at the top of this next hour. But first, I want to show you a little bit of Saturday Night Live's take on the president's Nobel Prize obsession.
3: He's genuinely angry that he didn't win the Peace Prize. Trump kidnapped Venezuela's president. Then he did so much war that we're running out of missiles. And he still thought, this is my year. It's truly like if I thought I might win an Oscar for Tom and Jerry.

0: Good afternoon from MS Now headquarters here in New York City. I'm Antonia Hilton, and this is The Assignment. In Texas, conspiracy theories are reaching a fever pitch. Democratic Senate candidate James Tallarico is back on the campaign trail today after nearly 2 weeks off the trail sick. But if you ask some Republicans, it can't be the flu. It cannot be that virus that circulates this time every single year. No, something nefarious must be going on. A whole host of conservative commentators have been sounding off on social media for days. Tallarico's opponent, Republican Ken Paxton, also chimed in, writing, quote, "Who actually believes that? He owes Texans answers." It's a challenge Tallarico apparently heard, because he then posted yesterday in response, quote, "I challenged Ken Paxton to a debate 85 days ago, but no one has heard from him. People are getting worried. I've received credible reports he's suffering from a rare condition that causes clinical levels of cowardice. I am asking for proof of ability to debate." If Tallarico can flip the Senate seat, which is still a big if, it will be the first time Texas sends a Democrat to Washington since the 90s. And joining us now from Dallas, Texas, is my friend and MS Now national reporter, Rosa Flores. Rosa, it's great to see you. You just spoke to Tallarico. Break down for me. What did he have to say?
1: Well, he put those rumors to bed. He says that he had the flu, that he was fatigued, that he had fever, and that he was working from home just like you and I would be working from home when we have the flu. So he was meeting with his team, of course, and with others via Zoom while he recovered. And then he returned to the campaign trail on Friday and on Saturday. We have video of him

0: something on the internet and then the media just runs with it. You know, I've heard credible reports that Kim Paxton has a serious medical condition that causes clinical levels of cowardice. It's why I haven't heard from him after 85 days when I first challenged him to a debate publicly. And I think people are concerned. And I think media is asking questions and social media is asking questions. And so I think we should all look into what condition. I think it's really good for us all to figure out what condition Ken Paxton may have that's preventing him from debating. And in all seriousness, you know, the people of Texas deserve a debate between these two candidates before a big election, a critical decision. Fox News has said that Ken Paxton should debate. President Trump has said Ken Paxton should debate. The people of Texas have said Ken Paxton should debate. And so we're awaiting his answer. He has asked for proof of life from me. I'm asking for proof of spine from him.
1: Antonio, that's quite the line. He is asking for proof of spine from Ken Paxton. Now, I asked him how he was going to regain the ground that he has lost in these last 9 days. And he said it was very simple, that this campaign, that this movement that he has created is much bigger than one man. It's much bigger than just James Tallarico. He says that they have 60,000 volunteers that are out and about canvassing, organizing, and spreading the word about the movement that James Tallarico started. And he also said that more than 1 million people have donated to the campaign. And so he said it's very simple. It's much bigger than him. And so at this point, those 9 days, he says they're going to make them up.
2: All right, Rosa Flores, always good to see you. Thank you for your hard work there on the ground. We're going to now bring into the conversation the assignment desk. Here with me today, I have Maria Hinojosa, anchor of Latino USA and founder of Futuro Media Group, Peter Beinart, editor-at-large of Jewish Currents and an MS Now political analyst, Eugene Daniels, MS Now senior Washington correspondent and co-host of The Weekend right here, of course, on MS Now, and Michelle Goldberg, New York Times columnist and an MS Now political analyst. So good to see all of you guys this afternoon. So, Eugene, you've been spending a lot of time in Texas. You know Texas very well. Do you think Democrats are on the brink of actually making history right now?
3: I think it's possible, right? I think it's more possible than it ever has been, right? So I always go back to Beto in 2018, Beto O'Rourke, when he was trying to do the exact same thing and actually running against a very unpopular then-sitting Senator Ted Cruz, right? And every poll found that he was behind. It was always close, but he was behind. Polls for weeks and weeks have had Tallarico in front of Ken Paxton. And so that's one. Two, Ken Paxton in the state of Texas, Republicans, Democrats, and independents, is seen as someone who's untrustworthy, right? He is seen as someone who they look at and they think corruption. That is over and over and over again. When I talk to voters, when some of my sources talk to voters, talk to people in focus groups, that's what they say about him. And then there's the fact that when Donald Trump talks about him, he acts like he doesn't like him either. So, like, President Trump keeps going to Texas, and he's like, I don't like his clothes. I know y'all don't like the way he dresses. I know you don't like how he sounds in interviews, and yet you have to vote for him. Like, it's not a singing endorsement.
2: He really can't help himself.
3: Yeah, may that love never find me is what I say about the love that Donald Trump has for him. But, like, that, all of that, and how the economy is doing, the growth of young voters, and Tallarico really doubling down on young voters and tripling down on them, that has given them a cocktail that they could pull off. It's still a huge state and hard to get around to everyone.
2: Well, the polling is not just that, that's interesting right now, and you draw that comparison to Beto. It's not just for Tallarico, it's also Hinojosa.
3: Yeah.
2: And the fact that she is, okay, I'm pulling up the New York Times poll on the Texas governor's race. She's at 49%, Greg Abbott at 46%. Not numbers that just honestly a matter of a couple weeks ago, I think people thought we'd be talking about right now, Maria.
4: I don't think anybody thought that we would be talking about data centers as the issue that's going to carry the midterms. And she, Gina Hinojosa, no H, Hinojosa, no relation. So just to be clear, Antonio, apparently people out there have been saying, oh, Maria Hinojosa is related to Gina Hinojosa. She's her, what, her sister, her tia, her cousin.
2: People have been saying that.
4: I just found out last night, so I'm just like,
2: well, no. You heard it here.
3: Be clear.
4: No
3: breaking
4: relation
3: news
4: whatsoever between Maria Hinojosa and Gina Hinojosa. In fact, when I met her in August, the campaign was saying that their biggest issue was name recognition.
2: Yeah.
4: And from that time until now, she's been working every single day. So she's doing that thing, which is like, I'm going to put my family to the side.

0: It hurts me. I can't. It's going to be hard. But working every single day and crossing the huge state of Texas and meeting with small community groups. So it's not like every single meeting is, you know, filled to the brim. But that's the kind of stuff that connects with people. And the data center thing, the education issue that has been her front and center. And I think it's, she wants to send everybody $1,500, each family member $1,500 or something to the effect, like, we're going to pay you right now. We can do this. We have a rainy day fund. I'm going to give it to you. That's the kind of thing that can really connect with voters. So I have never given up on the state of Texas. I just want to make that clear. I think that Texas, I remember the time when Governor Ann Richards was the governor, a Democrat. I'll label her a feminist, progressive, with an incredible kind of wit. So I have not given up on Texas.
1: Well, you walked through all the messages that we're hearing from her campaign, but also really from the ground up, from the voters, the things that they are worried and concerned about. But Peter, I want you to take a listen to some of the message coming from the Republican super PAC running ads down there.
2: Tallarico supported using taxpayer dollars for sex change surgeries on young children and even said denying your child's gender identity is abusive.
3: Defending trans Texas is something we have to do every day.
2: Radical liberal James Tallarico. For they, them, not you.
1: For they, them, not you. This is a little bit of a rerun from some stuff we saw against Harris back in 24.
4: Right. And depressingly, it was pretty successful, it appears, back then in the presidential election. But we're in a very different world than we were then. Right. I mean, first of all, Donald Trump has, even if you thought, right, that quote unquote woke had gone too far, et cetera, right? We're not living in that world anymore, right? Mm. We're living in the world in which Donald Trump has done things that are just astonishing in terms of repressing the rights of trans people and of you know, historically oppressed groups across the board. So it's just really hard, I think, to look, again, even if you are a little more socially conservative on the issues, to look at America, Donald Trump's America today in 2026 and say, oh, yeah, that's the real problem, right? When the economy is hurting so much, when this war is hurting people so much. So it just seems to me hard to imagine that this is going to break through in the way it did.
5: The culture wars do not work when people are broke, when people can't afford groceries, when people can't afford gas, when people have to make decisions about whether they go to a funeral or whether they have to buy groceries. Like, this, it doesn't work the same. That's what I'm hearing across the country.
6: I mean, I also think that, you know, part of the reason that ad worked against Kamala Harris, both because it, you know, kind of tapped into people's prejudice, but it was also tapped into people's sense of her having kind of misplaced priorities, that this was the stuff that they were obsessed with. And I think now it's pretty clear that this is the stuff that Republicans are obsessed with, right? That they have nothing to say about the actual challenges facing her life. They just want to talk about trans issues. And in some ways, I think that the kind of candidate who fares better in these debates is just the one who seems to care about it less, right? Or the one who seems like to sort of who seems to have other priorities. I also think, you know, so I met people. I was just in Texas writing about Gina Hinojosa, and I definitely met, like, I met someone at a small event that she was doing with people who are organizing against a data center who was going to vote for her, even though they were, you know, Trump supporter or Republican. And then I asked them about Tallarico, and she said, oh, well, you know, that trans stuff. So so it does work on some people. Like, absolutely. It's just whether or not it works on anybody who's not already convinced, I think, is the question.
1: Can you tell me a bit more about, like, the Gina Ken Paxton voter?
6: Yeah, that's like a very that is not a type of voter that I realized existed before I went to Texas. But I think there's a couple of things. I mean, one, this is, I thought, very unexpected, but Gina Hinojosa has this kind of group of MAGA moms behind her because of the fight over school vouchers and school privatization in Texas. It was very, very unpopular in a lot of rural areas where people, like, really, really value their public schools, you know, Friday Night Lights, and also where they don't have private schools.
1: Right. There's not much to do with a voucher.
6: Right. So the idea that the money is being taken from them and they can feel the fact that, like, the funding has been taken from them and going to, you know, kind of wealthier people in cities and suburbs is, you know, it makes them apoplectic. And so there are, you know, Gina's been running an ad with a woman who was at the Capitol on January 6th, who's now supporting her. And she's somebody I interviewed, and she's part of this network. And so there are kind of the women from those networks. Some of them are voting for Tallarico, but I'm not convinced that all of them are. And then again, there's peace. She has really been, you know, kind of front and center on data centers. And I think people feel like there's just more that a governor can do about data centers than that a senator can do.
1: Yeah. All right. All of you are sticking with me because next we need to talk about how the latest ICE shooting is stirring up yet another major midterms issue. We're back in just 90 seconds.

0: As the Trump administration doubles down on its defense of the plainclothes ICE agents who shot a Dominican immigrant in New York, a new poll shows how much danger Trump is in with Hispanic voters just ahead of the midterms. A Reuters Ipsos poll shows just 24% of Hispanic Americans approve of Trump's performance, the lowest share in either of Trump's two presidential terms. And that same poll shows 52% of Hispanic voters say they intend to vote for Democrats in the next election, while only 26% say they plan to vote Republican. The panel is still here with me. Maria, I'm coming to you first on this because, as you know well, Trump nearly won half of the Hispanic voters in 2024. And in less than 2 years, it's all but collapsed.
1: So the thing that many Latino and Latina voters connected with on Donald Trump, that New Yorkers knew, like, wait, what? Was the selling point of the economy, right? I'm a businessman. I got you. Without the truth being said, which is the number of failed businesses that Donald Trump has, the number of lawsuits that he has in terms of business. In other words, he is not a successful businessman. They bought into that. That was fed over and over and over through all the channels. I think that it gets very complicated on the question of immigration, right? Once you've divided the immigrant group into good immigrant, bad immigrant, immigrants want to be like, but I'm the good immigrant. So yeah, take the bad immigrants. We know now that that is completely out of control. The shooting of Oscar Vergal here in New York with a five-year-old in the car. Again, it's happening now, what, every 2 weeks, every week, every 3 weeks? It is out of control. And I was thinking, Antonia, like, for example, in the New York, when I was a Cub reporter, you would see the New York Post headline that would say, crime, violent crime, out of control in the Bronx or in Washington Heights. Thugs shoot into a car where there's a child. Who are the thugs now? It's the federal government that is shooting into a car where there is a child present. It is the NYPD who's having to take the man and take him to the hospital in order for this man who was just shot to get treated. So my sense is that Latinos and Latinas now, even though the mis and disinformation continues, they're feeling it. Turning out to the polls, you know, we have to see what that looks like.
0: And yeah. The early vote totals so far, we showed this in an earlier hour, across like 229 counties in the U.S. for Latinos is higher than in any of the last several cycles.
1: But still, the Democrats have got to come up with a message, a coherent message that says something, because Donald Trump, even yesterday, I think he was saying, you know, got to build that border wall. And I'm like, wow, seriously, still? Like, that's his message over and over. And the Democrats, what are their three words?
0: That's his message over and over, and he's also literally doing it. I mean, there's construction going on along the border right now. I was down there just a couple weeks ago. Peter, to the point that Maria was making about just sort of the violence that people have been subjected to, that I think bleeds into our politics and culture and affects much more than just Latino voters, although certainly I think there's an element of betrayal, because as you said, there are people who, when they heard mass deportation, they thought, that's mass deportation of the bad ones.
2: Right.
0: That doesn't include me. I'm like, I have family, a couple family members that live in Miami. This is very common down there. Cubans being shocked that many of them have been deported, thinking they were not part of that narrative. And I'm just curious, as she spelled out, this violence sort of being ever present and in our faces now, to what extent you think that is really reshaping the electorate, if at all?
2: Yeah, I think, thank goodness, it's producing a reaction, because I think part of what the Trump administration has wanted to do across a wide variety of areas is just desensitize people to violence altogether, to basically, right, just kind of make us so numb to these things, right, that state violence, you know, whether it's in the United States or abroad, is just something that we see constantly. And you kind of, people just, as happens in authoritarian societies, people just kind of look away and it's like, just don't come after me, you know? And I honestly think that there was a moment in the first 6 months of Trump's term, where I just looked around and I thought, it seems to me this is working, right? Like, I knew people who were just like, I don't want to criticize Donald Trump publicly. I don't want to think about politics. I'm going to find some obscure hobby. And of course, these are people who, you know, they thought they had the protection to do that. But I feel like in some ways we moved into a different environment. Maybe it started in Minnesota, where people are just generally horrified and they're willing to say so publicly. And it's partly because Trump is such a buffoon, and Trump hasn't even done, he's not even smart enough to build an authoritarian system effectively, right? Because that would have required actually being able to do some things that were popular. Like Viktor Orban actually had some policies in Hungary that were popular with people, right? In addition to the brutality and the stigmatization and all that. Donald Trump hasn't even been able to do that. And I think it's created a dynamic where people are pushing back more.
0: Well, I mean, you know, just last night he was out there in Clarksville, Tennessee, saying basically, though, that I can say all kinds of stuff and do all kinds of stuff, and you guys are still going to be back there clapping for me, no?
3: They literally clapped. Like, clear. They did clap. Yes, right? One of the things that we keep seeing with Donald Trump, you're just saying, it's all the same thing over and over and over again. And at some point, you know, you love going to your favorite restaurant. You get the same thing. Y'all get the same drink. At some point, you're like, okay, I need something else because this is not doing it for me anymore. And that's what you're kind of seeing with the voters, is that even voters who voted for Donald Trump, whether they be Latino or Black or young or old, across the board, they're saying, you made these big promises. And I wrote a piece sometime way last year where it said Donald Trump made this issue for himself. When you are someone running around saying, I alone can fix it, on day one, I'm going to do this. I'm going to call Putin and end this war in Ukraine. I'm going to do this on day one and no one's going to stop me. People actually believe you.
0: Then you're responsible.
3: And then you're responsible for what ends up happening. And so Donald Trump made huge promises to the American people. All politicians do. But he made a promise that he was going to ignore everybody else and barrel through all of the things that stop politicians from making things better in people's lives. He has not done that. He hasn't even tried to do that. And so when they see him painting gold all around Washington, D.C., going to Tennessee and Alabama, focused on international events when they are worried about their own pocketbooks, going to war in their name, using their money, they're saying, this is not what you said you were going to do for me. And they feel betrayed all over the place.
0: Michelle, are you at all surprised, though, that the administration, like Mark Wayne Wollen out today, doubling down on all of this? They seem to know, at least on the politics of the war, like, let's wait until after the midterms before we maybe make everything worse in the region again. But on immigration, they don't ever want to take their foot off the gas.
4: Well, yes and no. I mean, they're certainly doubling down on mass deportations. They have not. But what they have pulled back on a little bit is the kind of Kirstie Nome pageantry.
0: Yeah.
4: Right.
3: It's quieter.
4: It's quieter. It's happening. It's brutal. There's less sort of in your face stormtroopers like activity.
0: But they could call agents off from like attacking a moving vehicle. Those are like basic.
4: Right. My point is that it's as brutal as ever. And I think in some ways their numbers are up, but it is maybe not as attention seeking as it was just a few months ago. I do think that we've become acculturated to a certain degree of brutality. I mean, there was a story that people were talking about in Texas, but I haven't heard them talk about it elsewhere, of two Latino boys, citizens, who are on, I mean, you can't make this stuff up, who are on their way to enlist in the Marines.
0: Oh,
4: and they
0: yes.
4: get stopped yeah. by ICE and kind of brutalized. And that's one of those stories that, because, you know, everybody was quote unquote okay in the end, it doesn't really take off nationally. But I think you can, you know, you have to multiply that by all the stories that we're not hearing if we don't live in those places.
1: I mean, the mental health crisis, we're not talking about this. And I know it because of my students, right? So I'm in the classroom at Barnard. I teach. I have many immigrants or the children of immigrants, and they're feeling it. And wherever you travel, whatever city I'm going to, you talk to people about how they're feeling. They're not going out. They're not going to do the apple picking trip. Why go apple picking? You know what? Let's not go out to the restaurant. Let's get somebody to go pick it up and we'll eat, or we won't leave the house. Go to the beach? No, maybe not. Not this year. So that's like the external. But then you have kids not showing up to school. You have them showing up to school with all kinds of illnesses that may or may not. In other words, they just feel sick all the time. They, you know, I the image of Anne Frank, like the fact that I see that happening in Chicago. A little Anita Franco in her basement, you know, writing something that's going to become a book, right, that will be published about her fear every single day of, will I come home and will the parents be gone? So we're not really talking about that. That is an epidemic, and it's going to take many, many years to fix.
0: Yeah, I think about colleagues who were in Minnesota speaking to, you know, Somali Americans who were telling their friends and their parents, you got to take your passport now with you, because with all of the influencers on the right and the rhetoric coming from the president himself, you may not be seen as American anymore, no matter your background and your right to be here. All right, assignment desk, you're sticking with me. After this break, from Russia with No Love, how President Trump's last-ditch idea to bring down fuel prices is becoming another midterms issue. We're back in just a moment.

0: This weekend, there's been a growing GOP backlash over Donald Trump's last-ditch effort to drive down diesel prices ahead of the midterms. Republicans are revolting against Trump's so-called deal with Vladimir Putin to import diesel from Russia. That agreement undermines a law banning Russian oil imports. And today on Meet the Press, Senator Tom Tillis said Trump might be breaking the law.
1: This has deadly consequences. Giving Vladimir Putin any sense that we're going to put our foot on the brakes versus put on our foot on the accelerator to ending this war and ensuring peace in Europe, we've got to go back. And I do believe there's a legitimate case for saying the president's not following the law.
0: And Tillis is not alone. Trump's first vice president, Mike Pence, is also pushing back, posting, "Trump should rescind this deal immediately, and the assignment desk is still here with me." So, Peter, what do you think this is all about? I had Congressman Adam Smith on earlier, and he said there actually is no deal, and basically in like nicer terms than this, called it all BS.
2: Well, you know, Donald Trump also recently, according to his ambassador, said that the U.S. wants to start sending weapons to China, right? So, I mean, it's always just very hard to know. But this is, if there is anything to this, it's because Donald Trump has created the problem with this war on Iran, in which they've hiked up diesel prices. You wouldn't even have to be thinking about this, right? Unless without that massive unforced error. I think historically in the Trump era, you've generally seen that establishment Republicans have been most willing to criticize Trump when he breaks from hawkish foreign policy, right? And so that's a pattern we're seeing today. I'm glad they're criticizing him on this, but it would also be nice if they could expand those criticisms to things like America being able to have free elections, you know, not killing and deporting little children, those kind of things.
0: You're asking a lot, Peter. So, Michelle, in addition to Tillis saying that Trump might be breaking the law here, Brian Fitzpatrick also plans to basically try to force a discharge petition. And I think Democrats would probably get behind it here. But does any of it really matter at the end of the day? Like,
3: well, it matters to Ukraine.
0: Yeah.
3: Right? I mean, I think that it doesn't matter much to
0: Trump.
3: It also doesn't matter much to the United States, right? This is like a kind of negligible. The amount of diesel that they're talking about is negligible to our country, but to break these sanctions on Putin would be pretty significant. And, you know, you sort of now have Donald Trump threatening Zelensky. We've already basically stopped sending them weapons, but now there's, you know, the threat that we could also stop sending them intelligence. And so, you know, whether that Donald Trump kind of is very fickle when it comes to his alliances, right? So, you know, right now it seems like the administration is moving more towards Putin. You have Kash Patel heading to Moscow for reasons that nobody can quite discern. You know, he could always change his mind. But again, this is for us, maybe like a kind of a sideshow to the midterms and to the Ukrainians, extraordinarily
0: it's
3: serious.
0: Existential.
3: Yeah.
0: I mean, because what you're saying raises an important question, Eugene, which is if it doesn't really help us, the American people, and analysts are already saying that the impact would be negligible, it wouldn't mean that your prices are going down in a noticeable way. Like, what exactly did Russia do to get this concession out of Trump?
4: Probably nothing. Vladimir Putin is very savvy, right? I think the thing that people that haven't paid a lot of attention to his upbringing, like this is a former spy, like this is a man who has been thinking for a very long time how to expand the power and reach of Russia to its very old USSR days, right? Maybe not very old. I'm only 37, so it feels very old to me, but like, you know, USSR. And that is not something that Donald Trump has spent a lot of time thinking about. So when he's talking to him, one, it is very likely that that conversation, like every conversation that Donald Trump has with an authoritarian leader, a strong man, is like, oh, just tell me something nice, right? I just want to talk to you. I like the way that you operate in your country where you don't like dissidents and you jail them and you put your enemies in jail and you go after your political opponents and you squeeze the freedom of the press in your country and don't allow that. Those are things that Donald Trump finds interesting about the way that strongmen operate. So when he talks to them, it doesn't appear that he is, as other presidents would be doing, pushing back and forth and trying to get something out of them, right? In Putin's eyes, this is probably a very small price to pay, right?
0: Well, there may be something that at least some folks around Trump are getting out of all of this, because it's hard for me to not look at, you know, the announcement of this diesel deal, the fact that this like energy ceasefire was announced today before Zelensky apparently had even heard about it. But then we have that reporting from the other day, Maria, that, you know, Steve Witkoff and Jared Kushner, who've kind of been like Don Quixote, Pancho San, you know, like they're out there like trying to bring peace to the Middle East or all over the world. Yeah. They, you know, a lot of their peacemaking has also just, you know, by chance involved some money-making opportunities and lucrative energy deals.
5: I mean, it's just right there out in front for everybody to see. Again, whether or not I'm like, what is the other feed seeing? What are they seeing in terms of, do they understand how much money is being made on these deals? But you know, when I was thinking about prepping for today and thinking about Russia, I was like, you know, I'm from the generation that I can still remember in the school, public school in Chicago, getting to the basement for an air raid drill. Mm. Because the greatest threat was the USSR. Mm-hmm. It was Russia. And how much money and political will and spin and money and lives on the Cold War to get to a point now. So I think people of my generation are looking at this and they're like, again, these are crazy times. It is the United States in deals with Russia, appeasing Putin. And they're saying, and now the United States and the worldwide is seen as the country that is disrespecting human rights, deporting children, etc. We have become the darkness in the world, where at one point, again, when I was young, it was the flip.
0: And it is going to be very hard, even if there's a very different occupant in the White House in 2 years, to undo the insults and the damage and the lack of trust that there will be all around the world because of some of this. We've got to squeeze in a very quick break. Coming up, both Republicans and Democrats are appalled by Pete Hegseth's firing squad plans, but not all Republicans. New reaction from the Sunday talk shows next.

0: The Secretary of Homeland Security, whose job is to protect the homeland, is weighing in today on the Pentagon's plan to live stream a firing squad execution of the Fort Hood shooter. Defense Secretary Pete Hegseth announced on a conservative TV program this week the government would carry out the first public execution in over 90 years. And while Trump's circle begins to rally around this idea, some warn it would give the former Army psychiatrist who killed 13 people and wounded 32 back in 2009 the martyrdom that he seeks. And they fear it could potentially become a recruiting tool for terrorists. Secretary Mullen, though, is not so sure.
1: No one has to watch it if they don't choose to.
0: I
1: follow
0: it?
1: President Trump. He's a commander. He's a commander in chief of the country, and he does a phenomenal job. He leads this country with a very, very, very direct, forward, straight hand, and he's restoring America values.
0: Have you weighed the risk here of radicalization, of just creating a risk?
1: Margaret, we waive the risk every single day in this country. Department of Homeland Security, that's what we do, is we protect the homeland. But I don't see an elevated risk at this point at all because of this.
0: And the assignment desk is still with me. Michelle, so Mullen there saying that Trump is, quote, bringing America where it should be, back in line, and that it's about restoring American values.
2: Right.
0: Are these our values?
2: I mean, now they are. They're Donald Trump's values. I mean, you know, this is when you have kind of public executions, it is invariably a sign of a kind of brutal, either a brutal country like Iran or a brutal terrorist group like ISIS, right? There is no decent regime that does public executions. And it's not, I mean, I think that, yes, we should talk about the potential for radicalization, the fact that I would imagine this guy would be very happy to go out this way and kind of have his death become propaganda for other terrorists. But it's also brutalizing to the entire country. And you have Mark Wayne Mullen saying, well, you don't have to watch. But you know how hard it is to kind of contain these things in this media environment. And so chances are, I would imagine, that this becomes an utterly grotesque meme that haunts the feeds of many of the American people for years to come. It just becomes one more step in the total degradation of our civic culture.
0: It is. It does seem like there are just so many cases you can think of over just the past 2 years where even if you did not want to watch, whether it was the shooting of Alex Preddy, what happened in the Bronx the other day, you actually can't really turn on your cell phone and engage with other people without just actually being forced to see at least a piece of it. Peter, she touched on this, but we would be keeping company with people or places like Afghanistan, North Korea, and Iran. Is this the kind of company you thought that we would ever keep?
3: I mean, most liberal democracies don't allow the death penalty at all, right? I mean, so the United States is such an outlier here, right? Just having the death penalty at all is considered abominable and a disgrace in most free countries, right? But for these guys, it's not enough, right? It's not enough to kill people. You need to revel in the killing. So again, as we were talking about in our earlier segment, so you desensitize people to violence, you create a culture of spectacular violence, and it just becomes normalized. And so a decent country in which the vast majority of decent people don't find violence fun and cool and revel in it, they essentially become to think like, well, that's what's normal.
0: Maria, how do we make sense of a political culture that, on the one hand, the same people who tell us that they are pro-life, defending life, that they would want a violent spectacle like this?
4: I mean, I feel the same way. Like, I don't even want to have to think about this or know about it. And yet it's on your feed all the time. The fact that this is going to happen. I was like, it can't be really happening. And it looks like it's really going to happen. I'm still trying to wrap my head around this. I think about, you were talking about reporting on some executions and talking to people.
0: Yeah,
4: who had to witness.
0: Covered. I met with a family of a man who had been executed by firing squad back in Utah years ago.
4: And I met with a woman who was a nurse in Georgia who did the push for the lethal injections. And what you said was that it stays with them. They become traumatized. These are people who, you know, she was like, well, this is my job. I'm a nurse. I have to do this. I have to follow the orders of my bosses, etc. But she acknowledged that there was a lasting trauma. So my concern is the desensitization that we're already living with, like overload, right? The shootings that we're witnessing, children being ripped apart from their parents, and on and on and on. And to add this on top, how do we heal? Honestly, how do we recuperate and to become a country that we're like, we're proud to be the United States? Because right now,
3: healing requires a reckoning. There's no healing without some kind of accountability and reckoning for what is being done.
4: And will the Democrats demand that reckoning?
3: Not holding my breath, right?
4: Because it's true. There will have to be.
0: I think the question of where the Democrats sort of morally and affirmatively stand will come into much clearer view and picture after these midterms. It feels like these last few weeks are like a fight for them to figure out how do we just get some seats back in Congress and come up with our plan. Mm-hmm. But I think a lot of these questions, I mean, when I talk to voters, it's the questions about sort of our morality on the world stage. It's questions about, are you going to tear down this ballroom that I think is an abomination? I mean, there are just so many problems in front of them, and they're going to have to answer for them at some point. All right, next. Our Sunday Sound Off is back with one of your questions, this time about election interference. And the assignment desk is going to weigh in just a moment.

0: All right, welcome back. In some ways, the 2026 elections are looking a bit like 2020, with worries of election interference from the Trump administration or Congress not honoring the will of the American people. And I have this question that we got from an MS Now member named Andrea. What happens, she says, if Speaker Mike Johnson doesn't confirm the election results? Our assignment desk is going to help me answer this one, Eugene.
1: It's maybe nothing. I mean, the Constitution, I've been scared about this question as well. The Constitution says that, like, on January 3rd, there should be a new Congress. The Constitution doesn't explicitly say, and I think the founders didn't think you need to be as explicit as we need nowadays, that, like, the Speaker must do it or someone must swear them in. We saw with the Congresswoman out of Arizona for like a month and a half where Johnson, there was no blowback for him not swearing her in. There was no legal ramifications. And so I'm like really concerned about it. There's almost nothing, it seems, that anyone can do. There'll be lawsuits and all of those things. I think judges will see that they are violating the spirit of the Constitution, if not, you know, like the letter of the law of the Constitution. But I was talking to a bunch of constitutional lawyers about this the last week, and they were like, I don't know, which is a terrifying place for us to be, even having to have this conversation.
0: Do you think this is a serious thing?
2: Absolutely. I mean, I would like to think if Democrats win big, I think it becomes harder to do. You know, just somehow the force of public pressure. Also, you know, it diminishes Trump. The better the Democrats do, the more Trump is diminished. And then the kind of willing to slavishly follow him into these, you know, completely illegal things maybe diminishes a little bit. But if Republicans do it a bit better than expected and actually the margin is a bit closer, I would worry about this a lot.
0: Do you think, if in the event that the Democrats like clean house on November 3rd, what do you think the Republican Party does the morning after? Like, do they start to shed the Trump skin?
1: They say it didn't happen.
3: I mean, I think different parts of the party react differently, right? I mean, I would imagine that Donald Trump becomes even more lawless and unhinged. You already see him sort of trying to, I mean, frankly, like foment a race war in Minneapolis by posting these really horrific messages about Somalis being the enemy and how you have to kind of defend yourself
0: against.
3: Yeah, I mean, really, really horrifying stuff, you know, and I think that the public execution is of a piece of that. I would imagine, and the other thing is that when a party becomes smaller, it usually becomes more extreme just by definition, because the people who are most vulnerable are the people who are in seats with a bigger Democratic margin.
0: I have 5 seconds, Maria.
4: LOL. I'm just trying to think about this too shall pass. What we are living is not forever. Mm. So we are in a terrible situation now. I do think that the election could be challenged in multiple ways, but I'm trying to think about what happens next and how everybody thinks about the future and building the next future. So
0: a little bit of hope.
1: Positive note on the way out.
0: Thank you for that, Maria.
2: If AI doesn't kill us all.
0: Oh my God. That for another day, Peter Feinart.
2: Sorry, I couldn't leave it there.
0: Michelle Goldberg, thank you guys all so much. So great to have you here at the Assignment Desk. And that's it for this edition of The Assignment. I'm Antonia Hilton. Make sure you join us this Saturday for special live coverage from the No Kings rally here in New York City. I'm going to be anchoring on the ground with some very special guests throughout all the hours. You don't want to miss it. It all starts at 1 p.m. Eastern this Saturday. Until then, follow us, send us questions and thoughts on social media at The Assignment with Antonia. My friend Jacob Soboroff is back after the break.

Hundreds of protesters again took to the streets of New York City, calling on ICE to leave New York. This, of course, is in response to the shooting of 28-year-old Oscar Bergal by a federal immigration officer in the Marble Hill neighborhood of New York on Thursday. Bergal's 5-year-old son was in the car when shots rang out. Bergal, an immigrant from the Dominican Republic, remains in custody at the Metropolitan Detention Center in Brooklyn after a federal judge temporarily blocked his deportation. His attorneys say that the bullet is still lodged in his body and that he is in pain. All of this stems from what DHS called, quote, a targeted enforcement operation, which took place around 4 p.m. on Thursday when in a busy neighborhood and in broad daylight, armed federal agents in plain clothes approached Oscar Bergal's vehicle. You can see that encounter here in surveillance footage released by the New York Police Department. There is no audio. The NYPD was not involved in the shooting, but arrived at the scene afterward. We still do not know exactly what happened in the moments leading up to the shots being fired. The surveillance footage did not capture the shooting, and ICE has not released the body camera footage. But the NYPD released its own body camera footage, which reveals that the chaotic aftermath at the scene was exactly that. An immigration officer in a construction vest holding a long gun, Oscar Bergal sitting on the ground wounded, and frightened pedestrians watching from the sidewalk. All of this, by the way, unfolding in a predominantly Hispanic neighborhood in the Bronx. The NYPD confirmed that at least one ICE agent fired 7 shots. One struck Bergal in the neck as his 5-year-old son watched from the back seat. Miraculously, the child was physically unharmed, but the emotional toll for a kid is just unimaginable. A day after the shooting, Governor Kathy Hochul told MS Now that the boy, quote, won't talk. The child is not speaking. As New Yorkers and the entire country grapple with ICE's brazen and ongoing brutality, the Trump administration points to familiar talking points, like justifying the shooting, claiming Bergal refused lawful orders, weaponized his vehicle, and put officers' lives in danger. We have heard it all before, and like clockwork, DHS has cast blame on Bergal himself. In a press conference on Friday, Secretary of Homeland Security Mark Wayne Mullen characterized him like this, a criminal, a thug, a gangbanger. The outrage should be with him for endangering the 5-year-old. It all sounds so familiar. ICE shoots first, DHS

0: that they sow chaos and terror across our country, that they have killed far more of our neighbors than they could ever have claimed to save.
1: In that same press conference, Mayor Mamdani shared that he spoke with the president and DHS Secretary Mullen for 2 hours in an attempt to negotiate Bergal's release from federal custody. As it stands right now, that effort was unsuccessful. We have not heard from the mayor of New York since the night of the shooting until right now. New York City Mayor Zoran Mamdani joins me for his first interview since the ICE shooting on Thursday. Mayor, thank you for being here.
2: Thank you for having me. It's a pleasure to be on.
1: Thanks. First of all, what can you tell us about how Oscar is and his son are doing right now?
2: You know, I think the information that you shared in the lead up to us speaking is what we know at this time, is that he is in pain, that his son is traumatized, and that this city has still dealing with having been terrorized by a rogue federal agency. And again, just to the points that you laid out, we are talking about a federal agency that shot at a moving vehicle in broad daylight while its agents were wearing construction vests using long guns and left New Yorkers in terror. That is, as you've said, the same experience that so many have had anywhere across this country whenever it comes to ICE.
1: Your anger was so palpable on Thursday night, and my guess is you've reviewed the available footage a bunch of times since Thursday night. Do you think that ICE agents broke the law, particularly about how or when a police officer can use deadly force in New York State?
2: I think that what they have shown time and again is that they view the law as a suggestion. There is a reason why the NYPD would not be shooting at a moving vehicle. There is a reason why law enforcement agents are supposed to wear identifiable information and uniforms. What you could see in that video and in the videos that have been released since is people, bystanders outside, unsure as to what they were even seeing. Because in that imagery, it feels as if you're almost looking at a mass shooter as opposed to seeing someone who's purportedly representing a federal agency. And that is why so many are so deeply concerned by what ICE does and the fact that what we're talking about is but a microcosm of what they do across this country every single day.
1: Will you encourage, or have you already, the police department or the district attorney to press charges against the ICE agent who shot Mr. Bergal?
2: Right now, this case is with District Attorney Clark in the Bronx, and I'm fully confident in the district attorney. What I will say is that what New Yorkers want to see is an end to ICE operations across our city. That is something that I made clear directly to the president. That is something I made clear directly to the secretary. And what I will tell you, as you referred to earlier, yes, we spoke for the better part of 2 hours on Thursday evening, going back and forth, back and forth. And what struck me is the secretary did not think that ICE agents had done anything wrong. The same language that you are quoting from of the press conference that came the day after is the same language that's being used in private. And I made clear that here in New York City, it is not acceptable to be firing at a moving vehicle, to be shooting at an individual for whom there is no warrant, to be shooting at a car where there is a five-year-old. It is not acceptable for ICE to be operating in the manner that they do. And so often the language that they use to describe the people that they are trying to detain is language that might be better suited to describe who they are and what they are doing.
1: I want to know more about this call, because you said, you know, you spoke with the president and Secretary Mullen, I think, for 2 hours. According to our reporting, you pressed them to turn the investigation over to the NYPD and for Bergal to be released from federal custody. And then Trump and Mullen said they would do this, according to our reporting, only if the police department detained Bergal, and you would not accept that. Is that an accurate account of what happened? Take us further into those phone calls.
2: So it begins with calls to the president and then to the secretary. And in those calls, I make very clear, as I've shared with the president before, which is that I'm immensely concerned about public safety in our city. It is one of our top priorities. And it is from that concern that I believe that ICE should not be in this city at all, that ICE should frankly not even be an agency that exists. Because what we see from their actions is an agency that terrorizes, one that creates a sense of fear as opposed to any idea of safety. And I made it very clear that the longer that ICE agents were engaging in their operations in the city, the less safe this city was becoming. I implored both of them as to looking at the footage. You're talking about agents who are opening fire and in broad daylight. Again, we're talking about around 4 p.m. on a Thursday. We're talking about people carrying

0: their shopping bags walking by a bodega thinking they're on their way home. Then they hear shots ring out, and they don't even know whether this is from someone who is supposed to be a law enforcement agent or just someone who is terrorizing the city. And when it comes to ICE, there is no difference between those two things. And so in those conversations, I made very clear that this was making the city less safe, that the NYPD would and will conduct an investigation, as I've made clear that I, the police commissioner, and the PD as a whole are going to be conducting a review of the entire 24-hour period from the ICE shooting to the NYPD response to the incident and the ensuing protest to ICE's use of a privately owned parking lot as a staging location, to every tool that we have at our disposal to keep New Yorkers safe. And I went through all of these things, and yet what struck me time and again is that for the secretary, none of this was an issue. None of the critiques and concerns that you're hearing from people across the city and across the country was an issue. And we know that when it comes to the secretary, when it comes to ICE, they view so many people across this country innately as if being criminals just by virtue of how they look, where they live, what language that they speak. And that is not how we run New York City. That is not who we are as New Yorkers.
1: What charges did they ask you to bring against Mr. Bregal?
0: That's the other thing. When they said they wanted us to take Mr. Bregal into custody, I asked on what warrant. We do not have a warrant for Mr. Bregal in New York City. And when I asked that question, he started to go into the same language that he used in the press conference, language that we know they have used to describe so many across this country, which then, upon any further review, falls apart at the first inspection. They continue to use the language of the worst of the worst. And when you look at who ICE has detained, more than 70% of them do not have a criminal record. We are talking about a federal agency that is ripping families apart, that is willing to endanger the lives of a 5-year-old child, as well as any New Yorker in the surrounding area. And then after the fact, seeks to blame the person and the city at large, as opposed to reflect upon their own actions.
1: Mayor Zoran Mamdani, stick with me because I want to continue the conversation about the shooting of Oscar Bregal right after a quick commercial break. We'll be right back.

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1: All right, I'm back with New York City Mayor Zoran Mamdani with his first interview since the ICE shooting in New York City last week. Mr. Mayor, both the Department of Homeland Security and NYPD Commissioner Tisch have pointed to Mr. Begal's purported criminal record. But what I heard you just say is that you did not support holding him or charges against him because there's no warrant for him in New York. Is that correct?
2: That's correct. There is no warrant for Mr. Begal in New York City. And when I brought that up to the secretary went into the same kind of language that you've heard from the secretary since, which is implications of criminality on the basis of evidence that will likely never be released. And we are too old now to know that trusting ICE at their word is a fool's errand. What we see, as you've said, is a rinse and repeat, an attempt to justify the unjustifiable, no matter where it occurs across this country.
1: Secretary Mullen was on television this morning. He continues to criticize both you and New York City's sanctuary policies. Let me show you what he said on CNN just this morning when he was asked.
3: If people are really concerned about the tactics that are being used, how about the state cooperates with us? These individuals that I've talked about have detainers on them. Oscar had a detainer on them.
1: The thing is, the city of New York does still cooperate, if I understand correctly, in limited cases. Is that right? This morning, your office shared with me that there were 24 instances of the New York City Department of Corrections honoring detainers in 2025, 13 of them meaning handing people over to ICE in 2026. So is that accurate?
2: That is accurate. It is the law in New York City that for more than 170 serious violent crimes, when a judge signs off on a warrant, that there is that handover. But what we hear from the secretary time and again is to imply that all people in this city, if they are of an immigrant background, could be criminals. And that is something that we firmly reject. We follow the law in New York City, and I know that to the secretary, the law is merely a suggestion when it comes to the actions of these ICE agents. And you even heard it in that answer that you just briefly played, that when it comes, if people are concerned about the way they're carrying out their operations, they should take it to the state. He runs this agency. We are talking about individuals in construction vests and long guns. If you see that image as a New Yorker walking on the street, how would you know that this is a federal agent? They are making a mockery of what law and order is supposed to be, and then they want us to try and justify their actions for them.
1: You've had this pretty cordial relationship with President Trump, despite all your political differences. You visited the White House. He came to Gracie. There's a picture of you guys at your house. You have said essentially this is a pragmatic relationship based around delivering for New Yorkers. Is it fair to say that that approach hasn't worked here?
2: Look, I've been straightforward about the fact that when the president and I meet, we are honest about the fact that we have immense policy disagreements and that we are having that meeting because out of that meeting can potentially come any benefit for New Yorkers. Over the time that we've met before, we've been able to secure the release of a New Yorker from ICE detention, as well as continue the conversation about what it can look like to actually deliver for this city. But a willingness to negotiate should never be understood as a willingness to surrender our principles. What it is an understanding that through communication, there is the potential of actually achieving something for this city. And those 2 hours over the course of Thursday evening, those negotiations, they were ultimately unsuccessful. However, I would be betraying my duty as the mayor of our city if I did not try at every single juncture with every single person to keep this city safe. And that is something that I will always continue to do.
1: Do you expect to speak with them again and continue negotiations around Mr. Begal?
2: I think the conversation will continue. And I've also made it clear that it is both about Mr. Begal and ICE opening fire on the vehicle in which him and his 5-year-old child were in. And it's also about ICE operations at large. I've said directly to the president, I've said directly to the secretary, as someone who cares about public safety, who cares about law and order, I am demanding that ICE cease their operations in our city immediately, because these operations make New Yorkers less safe. They leave New Yorkers in a state of terror, and that is something that should be opposed by all of us.
1: The New York Police Department, which is a city agency, says that they weren't involved in this ICE enforcement effort. Some progressives, including Daria Lisa Avila Chevalier, a congressional candidate that you've endorsed, has called for the police commissioner, Jessica Tisch, to step down. Your office responded to this, saying that Jessica Tisch is the police commissioner. There's no plans to change that. Is that still the case? And do you condone the tactics of the NYPD after the shooting? Are you comfortable with what you've seen?
2: So I just want to go through the entire incident briefly with you. The NYPD was not at the scene when the incident took place, when ICE shot at Mr. Bergal and his five-year-old child in their car. The NYPD received a 911 call, after which they arrived on the scene. They found Mr. Bergal bleeding out on the ground with ICE officers offering no immediate assistance. The NYPD then took Mr. Bergal into a squad car, started administering immediate aid, and took him to a hospital where they handed him over to the hospital. And in terms of what I will be doing with the police commissioner is a review of that entire 24-hour period. That includes ICE's shooting. It includes the NYPD's response to the incident, as well as the ensuing protest. It includes ICE's use of a privately owned parking lot as a staging area. And it includes every tool that is available to us to protect New Yorkers across the five boroughs. And to your question about the response to the ensuing protest to soon-to-be Congresswoman Daria Lisa Avila Chevalier, I've made very clear that it is unacceptable to throw any New Yorker to the ground, whether or not they're about to become a congressperson, and that is not something that I will look to justify.
1: I spoke to her, Avila Chevalier, on Friday night, and she says, and we've all seen the video, that she was among several people that were assaulted by the officers of the NYPD, particularly this strategic response group that's a unit that specializes in protest policing. They dispute that account. They said that they were only on standby. You had reiterated your promise to disband that unit just a couple of weeks ago after its officers arrested, I think, more than 100 pro-Palestinian protesters. You were saying that you would have more to share soon on that. When can New Yorkers expect a concrete timeline there?
2: That is something that we're going to be sharing with New Yorkers over the coming weeks. It is something that I committed to in my campaign, and I've been clear about, not just in the past few weeks, but frankly, over the past 10 months, a commitment to disband the Strategic Response Group, which again is a commitment to decouple our police response to the exercising of First Amendment activities and to terroristic threats. And when it comes to the response on Thursday, I want to be very clear that the Strategic Response Group was not on site. They were not the officers that were responding to both protesters as well as to the incident.
1: Finally, Mr. Mayor, whether it was your pledge to arrest Benjamin Netanyahu or to get ICE out of New York City entirely, you've made very bold commitments that some of your own supporters are questioning. The co-chair of the New York City DSA told the New York Times this quote, I think people don't just want symbolic gestures in response to things like the genocide and an ICE shooting. We're going to partner with the mayor, I'm sure, to develop concrete policies. But I think it's an era where we need more development. Have you made promises that now you're discovering exceed your authority as mayor?
2: No, when it comes to the promises that I've made to each and every New Yorker, that they would be able to live a life that is both safe and a life that is just, that is a promise that I fully intend to keep. And over the course of the campaign, I said that I would disband the Strategic Response Group. We are 10 months into our term as mayor, and that is exactly what we will be doing. And we also know that while we can celebrate the fact that we have driven down murders and shootings and shooting victims to their lowest levels in recorded history, there is always more work to be done. And that is what it means to deliver for the city. It is looking at each day as an opportunity to do more, because that's what the city deserves.
1: All right, New York City Mayor Zoran Mamdani, thank you so much for coming back to Connect. It's good to talk to you this morning.
2: Thank you very much. Real pleasure to be on.
1: Thanks. All right, everybody, stay with us. We have got a stacked show ahead today on Connect. We've got Democratic nominee for Senate in Maine, Troy Jackson. He's going to join us to talk about the brand new plan he just announced for Mainers who are facing massive energy bills this winter over the war in Iran. We're also going to break down the Florida Senate race with the Democratic nominee, Angie Nixon. And we are going to dig into the film that everyone is talking about surrounding the war in Gaza. The co-director of the new documentary, Naza, will join me. You do not want to miss any of that. But first, the irony of this next story is really going to get you. Texas has banned the most books in the country. My next guest was just at an anti-censorship event during Banned Books Week when he discovered his own memoir was banned. Chef Eddie Wong joins me on the other side of this break. Don't go anywhere.

0: All right, 23 days until Election Day. The Senate race in Texas continues to tighten. There's a new UMass Lowell YouGov poll that puts Democrat James Tallarico just neck and neck with Republican Attorney General Ken Paxton. They're essentially tied 45%, 7% of respondents in this poll undecided ahead of early voting. This begins next week in Texas. And, you know, when it comes to young people, there's a separate YouGov poll. It shows the numbers shifting significantly in the favor of James Tallarico. 69% polled believe between the ages of 18 and 29 that they're going to vote for Tallarico. 62% between the ages of 30 and 44 said the same thing. Those numbers do not mean that Texas is about to turn blue necessarily, but they show an opening for Democrats in a state that Republicans have dominated for decades. It might have something to do with the fact that Texas rolled out a series of laws over the past several years that have become deeply, deeply unpopular with residents. James Tallarico has called out many of these laws for revoking civil liberties that were once considered constitutional rights. That includes laws banning access to abortion, to restricting transgender health care, and voting regulations that make mail-in voting harder for certain people there. There is one particular law that is facing renewed scrutiny. It's called Texas Senate Bill 13. It paved the way for parents to challenge which books should be allowed in schools and in libraries. PEN America links that law to a sharp increase in book bans. According to PEN America, nearly 12,000 books were banned between the 2025 and the 2026 school year. More than 8,000 of those books were banned in Texas, the highest total of any state. And it just so happens that one of the books banned in Texas is the best-selling 2013 memoir, Fresh Off the Boat, by Eddie Huang. This is a wild story. Eddie was speaking at an event called Save Our Stories on Monday during Banned Book Week. The event was devoted to fighting censorship, and that is when he discovered that his own work was part of the story. He wrote this on Instagram, quote, "I was surprised I got invited to speak at this prestigious event, then realized that the function that Fresh Off the Boat, the memoir, is banned in Texas." In his remarks, Eddie reflected on another banned book, Adventures of Huckleberry Finn, to point out how a story can help readers recognize someone else's humanity.
1: I felt empathy for Jim, as well as Huck, who both want freedom despite a deformed American conscience that stands in the way. I think this book, about two men floating down the Mississippi, is very timely as we continue to watch society guided by a deformed conscience despite the clarity held in many sound hearts.
0: Joining me now is Eddie Huang, restaurateur, filmmaker, attorney, the author of the new book, Come Undone. He also wrote the best-selling memoir, Fresh Off the Boat, and he's a friend of mine. Eddie, thanks for being here.
2: Of course. Thanks for having me.
0: You got it. That Texas book ban is wild, and the fact that you found out, I mean, just tell me that story. That is crazy that you show up there and you didn't know that your book was on that list.
2: Yeah, well, you know, I run a restaurant. I had a book come out this summer, and I have a three-year-old. So sometimes I miss the fine print in an email, but my publisher had invited me to speak at Save Our Stories. So I came to Save Our Stories. I wrote about my experience reading Huckleberry Finn. I had known it was a banned book as a kid. I sought it out. That book really changed my life in many ways. I've spoken about it at length. I've spoken about it in Fresh Off the Boat. So I thought they were inviting me to talk about my love of Huckleberry Finn. And then I was giving the talk. I sat down with my wife and she said, "Eddie, do you think your book might be banned?" I was like, "Why?"
0: Wow.
2: And she was like, "I think that's why they have you talking here. Like everyone else's book is banned." And I was like, "Weird." So I went on Google and I Googled, "Is Fresh Off the Boat banned?" And they said, "Yes, according to the law that you just put on the screen, Fresh Off the Boat has been banned in Texas."
0: That is it is unbelievable to hear that. And the thing about your book, which is extraordinary, is that it's about your family and your family's journey coming to this country. And really, it's an American story more than anything else. So what did it feel like? Were you surprised when you found out that Fresh Off the Boat was on that list?
2: I was really surprised. Also, the book spawned the sitcom that got Asians on television. So
0: right.
2: It's kind of, you know, the I think it was the first time in 25 years there was an Asian family on television because of this book. It was the first ever Chinese, Taiwanese American family on television. So I was shocked. I thought that the book had been absorbed into the mainstream. I thought people understood it. But I think that this law and the parents in Texas, they're using it and manipulating it to suppress certain ideas, certain voices, certain identities. And it's patently incorrect.
0: More than 8,000 books are banned in Texas. That's more than any other state. Does that number surprise you? What does it tell you about sort of the fight over what young people are allowed to read in this country?
2: Absolutely. And I'll tell you, they had a table of books there of other banned authors. And this book was banned. Dim Sum for Everyone.
0: Wow.
2: I'm going to show you a couple pages in here just because I would like to share. It's not just my book or myself that's getting censored. I mean, this is a book about a girl that wants like dim sum.
0: Wow.
2: You know, if that's a problem, it's, you know, I'm worried for this country. I'm really, really worried for this country. And it goes back to what I said about Huckleberry Finn. I think inside all of us have a moral clarity, but there's this like deformed national conscience that gets in the way. And in many ways, I think it's making everything much more complicated when we know what's right and wrong.
0: It's devastating, actually, to know that so many teens and young adults across Texas are losing access to so many stories, including yours. I wonder how it feels to you, because it is a story that might reflect so many people. Texas is a state of immigrants as well. And it's a story that might reflect their own lives and their own experiences there.
2: Yeah, I mean, imagine if there were just parents that said, like, you know, I don't like Mexican people. And there was a book called, you know, Enchiladas for Everyone. And they banned it. I mean, that's literally what's happened to Dim Sum for Everyone. You don't like dim sum, you don't like Chinese culture, you ban it. I think that is incorrect. I think there needs to be a higher standard. I don't even think books should be banned. I think people should be trusted to have their own logic and reasoning. And I think books are a resource to our society. We should be reading them. We should be arguing about them. But to ban them and not even allow a conversation to begin on something as basic as like Dim Sum for Everyone or Fresh Off the Boat,
0: yeah,
2: to me,
0: yeah,
2: is just wild.
0: Before you came on, Eddie, I was talking to Mayor Mamdani about the ICE agent who shot an unarmed man in front of his 5-year-old son in the Bronx last week. And as we've been talking about, you're the son of immigrants, you're a dad, you're a New York resident. What went through your mind when you saw what happened this week in New York?
2: I mean, it doesn't surprise me. I work in the restaurant industry, and a lot of chefs and restaurateurs, if you talk to them, you know, at least once or twice a year, you go to work and someone's just not there anymore. And then a family member, a cousin, a friend will come to the restaurant and just tell you, hey, so-and-so got picked up. They're not coming back. Even if they have papers, you know, it's really, there's just not enough regulation of what ICE is doing. And I agreed with what you said with Mayor Zohran, and he said it as well. I don't even think there should be an ICE.
0: Eddie Wong, my friend, author, restaurateur. Everybody check out Eddie's new book. It's called Come Undone. And obviously, as well, check out Fresh Off the Boat, banned evidently in Texas. Eddie, thank you again for being here, my friend.
2: Thank you, Jacob. Have a great one.
0: All right, you too.
2: Take care.
0: All right, stay with us, everybody, because coming up, odds are you have probably heard someone you know criticize a major American city because it has a noticeable homeless population. But have you ever thought about why that problem exists in the first place? My next guest argues that we are all thinking about how to help our most vulnerable residents in the wrong way. That's coming up next.

0: In this year's election, affordability is on the ballot. How hard it is to make a living is on the ballot. Homelessness is on the ballot. This year, the Trump administration delivered its annual homelessness report to Congress after an unexplained five-month delay. It found that on a single night in January 2025, during Joe Biden's last month in office, almost 750,000 people were homeless in the United States of America. That number is staggering, but it was actually down 3.3% from the year before. It's the first decline in homelessness since 2016. The National Alliance to End Homelessness said that the numbers prove this, quote, the housing-focused programs and strategies at the heart of homelessness response can and do work when they are appropriately resourced. Except that those are the very programs this administration has been gutting. By the time the report came out, the president had already set out to undo these gains, these positive gains. Last year, Donald Trump signed an executive order making it easier to involuntarily commit people experiencing homelessness, while also shifting federal funding away from longtime policies that prioritize getting people off the streets and into stable housing. This is all part of a broader narrative that he has pushed. Homelessness is the problem of blue cities, those dirty, dangerous places run by Democrats. But my next guest, Anand Giridharadas, argues that we have been looking at homelessness all wrong. In his new book, Man in the Mirror, he examines America's homelessness crisis through the lens of 2023 New York City and an infamous subway killing. When 30-year-old Jordan Neely, who was homeless and living with mental illness, boarded a train in Manhattan, passengers testified that he started shouting that he was hungry and that he didn't care if he went to jail or if he died. You might remember that Daniel Penny, a Marine veteran riding that same train, grabbed Neely. He grabbed him from behind and he put him in a chokehold, eventually killing him. According to Penny, Neely threatened to kill him and other riders. A jury would later acquit Penny. Some people called him a hero, others called him a murderer. But as Anand writes, no one's dream is to become Jordan. There were supposed to be resources, agencies, programs, outreach, you name it. Anand argues that America doesn't just have a homelessness crisis. We have an abandonment crisis. And a lot of it starts early. Joining me now is Anand Giridharadas, New York Times bestselling author, including his new book, Man in the Mirror, Hope, Struggle, and Belonging in an American City. He is also a political analyst here at MS Now. Congratulations on your new book.
1: Thank you so much, Jacob. Thank you for having me.
0: It really is amazing, and I've been so enjoying reading it. You know, you write that supporters of Daniel Penny and Jordan Neely disagreed on just about every dimension of the case, and that's what's so cool about the book. You really go inside each sort of character's mind in each of these short chapters. You point out that they shared something fundamental. You write that they shared the sense of being undefended. They shared the sense that the cavalry was not coming. They shared the sense that the system was rigged, corrupted, driven by forces and factors that did not serve them. They shared the sense of pessimism about anyone doing anything, though, and therefore they shared the sense that sometimes the person to do something was you. Incredibly powerful. What does that do to a society when all sides feel this sense of abandonment and isolation and alienation?
1: You know, Jacob, when I set out to write the book, I think I had two goals that were a little bit in tension with each other. One is I understand people are busy and fragmented and stressed out by this era we're living in, and I wanted to write a gripping human story that would actually hold them. But I also wanted to take people to the very burning heart of this country and allow them to see the country and maybe even see themselves in a way that they can't when they're just in the daily crush of every little news alert one after another. And the passage you just read is, I think, the landing place of that journey to the heart of America, where, you know, if you're just tuning in today and you're hearing a story about a homeless guy on the subway and a death, it may sound exotic or alien from your life. What I found is that what pervaded that subway car that day, what actually everybody in that subway car had in common, including Jordan Neely and Daniel Penny and the passengers, is a sense of abandonment that I think is pervasive up above in the country over that subway system. It is a sense that you know, policymakers don't hear you and see you. It is a sense that even when there are problems whose solution is popular among 60, 70, 80% of people, you almost are just used to the fact that in America, those kinds of things are never going to happen. When you are afraid of things, when you're afraid of change, when you're afraid of disorder, when you're afraid of situations on the border, whatever your fear is, that the system just seems unable to hear and address those concerns. And I think your question right at the end there is the most important, which is, what does that do to people? What does it do to you to live in an era in which you get used to the fact that you're unheard? You get used to the fact that you're unseen. And I think one of the things it does is it starts encouraging people to take matters into their own hands. In this case, it was an act of subway violence about which America argued. In another case, the Luigi Mangione's shooting of Brian Thompson, the CEO of United Healthcare, it was someone stepping into what they perceived as a different kind of void, which is the void of how our healthcare system functions and is cruel to people. But you can go down the line and you see in this country that the notion that nobody is coming to save you and therefore you must step up and perhaps even violently take care of matters yourself, it's becoming the last thread of our common culture, final American glue. And I think that when I say man in the mirror, we need to look in the mirror and reckon with whether that is the kind of society we want to let ourselves become.
0: Jordan Neely's story, the one you paint in the book, is particularly heartbreaking because when he was just 14 years old, I think it was, his mom was murdered by her boyfriend. He had to testify against her killer. His family says that the obvious trauma from all of this, the struggle that he had with not being able to save his mom, was profound for him. And in the book that you write that no one's dream is to become Jordan. A society had to conspire in it. Explain that a little bit.
1: Yeah, you know, Jordan, I mean, part of what happened after this case is there was a lot of flattening and reduction that happens in our social media age. And so Daniel Penny was reduced to either hero or vigilante. Those are your choices. Mm-hmm. And Jordan Neely was reduced to either kind of career criminal who was finally put down or victim of every systemic oppression in American life. And I wanted to recover the people in this story from the clickbait machine. So Jordan Neely's life, I tried to reconstruct as much as I could. As you say, you know, he had a kind of itinerant life early on, in and out of shelters, a tough life with his mother, but they were very close. And then she's brutally murdered. By the way, Jacob, one of the things found in the reporting is that her cause of death was the same as his would be a decade and a half later, compression of the neck by chokehold. He then, you know, tried to, as one of his friends, Moses Harper, was one of my main characters in the book, Jordan tried to become, as she put it, active in his healing by getting into that Michael Jackson community. The image you're seeing there is when he was in the thick of that community and he found in the Michael Jackson impersonator world in New York, a world where you could work hard. There were people who'd mentor you. There were rituals, there were performances, and he found some measure of solace and structure in that community. And then as he, you know, proceeded into his 20s, schizophrenia and other mental illness tightened its grip. He struggled a lot. The Michael Jackson stuff sort of fell out of his life. And he was, you know, someone just living on the streets of New York, like so many folks we see in our cities. And, you know, a lot of people, when this happened or when they just walked by people on the street, have this casual sense of, ugh, no one's doing anything. The government's not doing anything. You know, no one cares. Well, the reality is Jordan Neely in New York was part of a system that is vast and spends billions of dollars. When he died, someone in government told me, he was being discussed weekly or so in a PowerPoint presentation in City Hall in New York. Where is he? What's his weight looking like? Where has he been seen last? What's his condition? The problem is not that we don't spend money. The problem is not that nothing's being done. It's actually that we don't know quite what to do and that we talk about erratic people. We have erratic public authority. The police actually have the force of compulsion, but they don't have mental health training or knowledge or wherewithal or inclination to do this work. The clinicians and social workers know these people, care about these people, have years-long rapport. But when people don't want their help, they don't have the authority to force help in most cases. The hospitals have all the medicine and the care, but they kick people out And they would sometimes write on Jordan Neely's psych records, we discharged him with an instruction to work on his social coping skills. This is not the kind of person who can necessarily just go work on his coping skills. Activists don't want more involuntary commitment, but Jordan Neely's own family, 11 days after this incident, said he's someone who should have been committed. He should have been held even against his will. So this is an issue of extraordinary complexity. And yeah. We love a good simple fable in this incarnation of America. I wrote this book because I want to challenge us to look at lives that are complicated, to empathize with people we may not care to, and to actually grapple with these hard questions at the heart of this book.
0: It does exactly that. It's a searing portrait of the systems that have failed the least among us. And it's also a beautiful portrait of a human being, which at the end of the day is how we should all look at each and every one of each other. Anand Giridharadas, MS Now political analyst, author of Man in the Mirror, Hope, Struggle, and Belonging in an American City. Thank you so much for joining me. And everyone stay with us.

0: Evening and welcome to Politics Nation, tonight's lead, Crunch Time. There are 23 days, just over 3 weeks until the midterm elections, and it looks Republicans may finally be coming to regret their devil's bargain with Donald Trump these last 2 years. The president only seems interested in campaigning when the rallies are all about him. And with his approval numbers plunging to new lows, the Trump show is dragging down Republican candidates and giving Democrats hope, even in reliably Republican-leaning states. Amid those headwinds, MAGA is falling back on a familiar playbook, dialing up the grievance and grift while pushing conspiracy theory, personal grievances, and racist attacks. Starting tonight in New Mexico, where early voting is underway, former President Barack Obama just days ago released a video endorsing former Biden Interior Secretary Deb Haaland for governor. Take a listen.
1: New Mexico, you have an opportunity to elect a real fighter as your next governor, Deb Haaland. Deb and I started out as organizers, and we learned that leadership is about listening, getting to know people and hearing their stories. That's what Deb did on my campaign, knocking on thousands of doors in Indian Country. And all these years later, she's still listening to folks in every corner of New Mexico.
0: Joining me now is the Democratic nominee for governor in New Mexico, Deb Haaland. Secretary, you've got President Obama in your corner now, and a new Albuquerque Journal poll out this morning has you at 49%, Greg Hull at 42%, with 9% still undecided. Now, polls are snapshots. They are not votes. So what are you actually seeing and hearing on the ground, and where do you think this race is being decided in these final weeks?
2: Exactly. Thank you so much, Reverend. I'm so happy to be here with you. And look, I'm hearing on the ground that people are worried. They're frightened about the Medicaid cuts, the SNAP benefit cuts that are coming up on January 1st. Donald Trump is making New Mexicans sicker, poor, and hungrier. And my opponent would be a rubber stamp for Donald Trump. So they need a fighter in the governor's office. They need somebody to help put more money back in their pockets. Those are the plans that I have for New Mexicans. And I'm really super proud to have President Obama's support in this campaign.
0: Now, Secretary, there was a pretty striking split screen in New Mexico on Thursday. Your opponent, Greg Hull, appeared on stage next to an empty debate podium while you were with farmers, ranchers, and the agriculture industry in southern New Mexico. Can you talk about what happened there? Is there still a chance there could be a debate at some point?
2: Thank you so much for the question. I am so busy meeting New Mexicans where they are. The reason that we are higher in the polls is because I have traveled this state three

0: federal state here in New Mexico, and it's so important. We're in the high desert with a climate crisis and a water crisis, quite frankly. So New Mexicans, they want, you know, they want solutions to some of those issues. And so that's why I'm traveling around talking to folks who matter and who have ideas about how we can move our state forward.
1: Secretary, you're a member of Laguna Pueblo, and you've described yourself as a 35th generation New Mexican. You were one of the first Native American women elected to Congress. Then you became the first Native American ever to serve as a cabinet secretary. And if you win this race, you would make history again. How does your identity actually shape the way you would govern, particularly when it comes to land, water, tribal sovereignty, and communities that have too often been left out of the decisions that affect them directly?
0: Absolutely. Well, I started my political career organizing in Indian country, traveling all around New Mexico, getting these underrepresented communities to register and to vote. Representation truly does matter. It mattered when I was in Congress. It mattered when I was at the Department of the Interior. And it matters now. Some of the issues that we're facing with respect to our environment and the fights that we will need to have with Donald Trump, taking away public lands, renaming things to put it in his name, opening up mining and extractive industries where it's not necessary. These are all things that will matter to New Mexicans. And it's, and you know, my experience, not only as Congresswoman and Secretary, but my experience just growing up and going down to the cornfield with my grandfather, learning how irrigation works and, you know, hoeing weeds and really understanding the relationship between people and the land and the water. I feel it in my heart, and I know that New Mexico needs somebody who really understands the value of our precious natural resources. And I'm confident that we can make the changes that are necessary for New Mexico, and I'm very honored and proud to be the Democratic nominee.
1: Secretary, I have to ask you about something President Trump floated last month. He suggested changing the name of New Mexico to New America. Since then, the president has moved on to talk about renaming other things like rivers and oceans. But when you heard him talk about renaming your state, what did you hear in that?
0: I heard that he has no understanding of New Mexico. He has no clue about our history. He doesn't understand how people live. He doesn't understand how dedicated New Mexicans are to this state. Our state, it's an agricultural state. It's a border state. It's a state with multicultural population of people who care deeply about our communities. It's sad and frustrating that the president is not a president for everyone. He's a president for the people that he wants to be. And so that's why I want to be governor, so I can fight these really inane comments that the president makes and really protect New Mexicans from all of the horrible things that this president is doing to our state.
1: One last question. We mentioned you were the Interior Secretary under President Biden. This weekend, the Trump administration began clearing hundreds of trees from a public golf course in Washington that the president wants to overhaul. That renovation plan is tied up in court, but the Park Service, which operates under the current Interior Secretary Doug Burgum, is moving ahead with the tree destruction, claiming it's landscape rehabilitation project, that's what it is. As someone who's been in this role, what's your take on what's happening?
0: Oh, it's terrible.

0: terrible. And it's really sad that the Secretary of Interior now is just a rubber stamp for Donald Trump. When and if we ever made changes to anything, we had intense conversations. We had opportunities for stakeholders to weigh in. We didn't do anything in a hurry. It really, when we said that these are public lands that belong to all Americans, we meant that during the Biden administration. And I think it's despicable that this president and the people that serve under him don't care what the American people think about anything. That video of those really old trees being cut down, it's very sad. And when I see that, I think about all of, you know, the carbon capture that these old growth trees, you know, keep in their roots and in their branches. And, you know, our ecosystems are there for a reason. And I will do whatever I can here in New Mexico to build up our ecosystems and protect our public lands from Donald Trump.
1: Deb Haaland, candidate for governor of New Mexico, thank you for being with us.
0: Joining me
1: now is the lieutenant governor of Minnesota, Peggy Flanagan, a Democrat who is now the candidate for U.S. Senate. Welcome back to Politics Nation. Thanks for being here.
2: Thanks, Reverend.
1: Now, we mentioned it in the open, the Trump and Republicans are leaning on racial resentment in the final stretch of the midterms. Minnesota has been a testing ground for this. Between the deportation surge at the beginning of the year, the politicized fraud investigations, and the president's relentless rhetorical assault on the state's Somali communities. Take a listen.
3: And when you look at what he's done with Somalia, which is barely a country, you know, they have no anything. They just run around killing each other. There's no structure. Somalians ripped off that state for billions of dollars, billions, every year, billions of dollars, and they contribute nothing. The welfare is like 88%. They contribute nothing.
4: We always take people from Somalia, places that are a disaster, right? Filthy, dirty, disgusting, ridden with crime.
5: We halted all refugee admissions from Somalia, a beautiful place, and other dangerous places. They can't come in. We don't want Somalia here. People say, oh, that's such a horrible thing to say.
1: That last comment was made just last week in Alabama. Some, including your governor, Tim Walz, have accused the president of stoking racial resentments with these comments. You're on the trail every day running for the U.S. Senate. What's your take, and how are Somalis in your state reacting?
2: So I just want to be really clear. Everybody deserves to be safe, to feel safe in their community. And as Donald Trump just continues to try to divide Minnesotans, I think, you know, he's stoking these fires of division, hoping that we will turn against each other. And what I have seen throughout, you know, the entire year is that we are turning towards each other. You know, we don't benefit from, you know, the division. And I also know that this kind of attack on our neighbors, on our Somali neighbors, is also to make sure that people are talking about his social media posts. As we see, you know, just earlier this week, that he had egged on a foreign adversary to take out San Diego and Los Angeles, and the violent rhetoric, frankly, that he used around January 6th and the insurrection. This is language language that he continues to use. And frankly, it should be condemned by everybody, not, you know, just Democrats, Republicans, independents, and people who, you know, don't necessarily believe in any political party, but see this for what it is. It is trying to divide us when we are at a time when, you know, folks are struggling to make ends meet, when the tariffs, the trade wars, the illegal war in Iran is causing prices to skyrocket. Folks are really hurting, and we do not need people who are going to continue to enable Donald Trump. We need people who are going to be a check on him. And frankly, you know, that's why I'm running. My opponent for Senate, Michelle Tafoya, can't find, you know, one thing where she disagrees with this president. She's going to be another senator for Donald Trump. I'm going to be a senator for Minnesotans.
1: Now, the president has used some instances of real proven Medicaid fraud in Minnesota as a pretext to condemn Somalis or people of color. The DOJ just announced that a black Twin City woman was convicted this week over defrauding $3.6 million from a defunct state Medicaid program that helped vulnerable residents find housing. Earlier this month, two Somali men pled guilty to defrauding that same program for more than $500,000. And in July, four other Somali men pled guilty to using AI to steal more than $2 million from the program, which the state has now shuttered. But that hasn't stopped the administration from threatening to withhold billions of dollars in Medicaid funding to Minnesota, even while it's drowning in corruption and ethics scandals of its own, the administration's own. No one wants to see government funds misused or stolen, but it seems like this administration is mainly interested in using these incidents to demonize certain groups of people and to attack Democrats. Your thoughts on that, Lieutenant Governor?
2: So anybody who commits fraud or steals taxpayer dollars needs to be held accountable. That's why, you know, I have supported an independent office of inspector general. It's why I've also supported, you know, harsher penalties for folks who, you know, steal this money, frankly, from people who need it, from vulnerable, you know, children and their families. But I appreciate how you are talking about this, because the question should also be, what about the fraud and corruption that is happening in Washington, D.C.? Under this president, he fired 19 inspector generals right out of the gate who were responsible for preventing $50 billion in, you know, fraud from these dollars from being, you know, taken from the federal government. He then went on to pardon 70 people. White collar criminals who defrauded the government. One guy, you know, responsible for $1.3 billion in, you know, Medicaid funds. He's making money hand over fist in stock trades and selling his meme coin from the Oval Office. And, you know, as he's building this gilded ballroom, if people are contributing to it, he's getting them like no bid contracts and enriching himself and his family. The grift absolutely has to stop. And I can tell you, I don't hear, you know, Republicans, including my opponent, Michelle Tafoya, saying anything about the corruption that is happening under what I consider to be the most corrupt administration we have ever seen. We need to send people to Washington, D.C., who are going to hold this administration accountable and make sure that, you know, working families are the focus, who need to be able to afford their lives instead of Donald Trump and his billionaire besties continuing to make money hand over fist while cutting SNAP and Medicaid.
1: Peggy Flanagan, Minnesota Lieutenant Governor and candidate for U.S. Senate. Thank you for being with us. Coming up, Democrats are feeling optimistic in Iowa, but the party Secretary of State candidate is warning Republicans in the state are handing over sensitive voter data ahead of the election. The details next on Politics Nation.

0: Welcome back to Politics Nation on MS Now. Early voting starts Wednesday in Iowa. Polling suggests Democrats could be on track to pull upsets in several statewide offices. But the Democratic candidate for Secretary of State has a warning. Earlier this year, Iowa's Republican Secretary of State, Paul Pate, turned over the state's voter-sensitive registration data to the Trump Justice Department, while many other states did not. Pate says his lawyers determined he was legally required to comply, but dozens of other states refused. The Justice Department sued 30 states and Washington, D.C., trying to force them to hand over their voting rolls. And just Friday, a federal judge ruled that the DOJ's broader effort to use those lists to identify and seek removal of voters was unlawful. Joining me now is Democratic candidate for Iowa Secretary of State Ryan Peterman. Ryan, you say the current Secretary of State never should have handed over this information. What's your biggest concern about what they could do with this information?
1: Reverend, thanks for having me. And you're right. I think this was absolutely the wrong decision on the part of our Secretary of State. When this happened, Secretary Pate told us he was required to do so. But as you mentioned, 30 other states pushed back. These are states with both Republicans and Democrats as Secretary of State. And 25 of those lawsuits have been thrown out so far. So it's crystal clear to me that our Secretary was not required to hand this information over, but he chose to. I think it's problematic for a couple of reasons. One, we need a Secretary of State here in Iowa who takes their obligation to protect our information seriously. We don't have that right now. We need a Secretary of State who understands it's their job to work for voters here in Iowa, not for partisan insiders in Washington, D.C., no matter who happens to be in office. And we don't know exactly what folks will do with this information yet, but we've seen time and time again recently that the federal government is not the most trustworthy keeper of our data. We've seen time and time again efforts to disenfranchise voters across the country. I'd hate to see a data breach like this feed into some of those efforts.
0: Now, the political context here is really hard to ignore. Iowa has voted reliably Republican in recent cycles. But just Friday, Cook Political Report moved two Republican-held Iowa House seats from toss-up to lean Democratic. And an Iowa House seat moved from lean Republican to toss-up. A very different political environment than Republicans expected when this cycle began. Does the timing of this voter roll push concern the push for this, does this concern you more than many Iowa races are this close? And what evidence would you need to see to know whether this routine election administration is what we're seeing or something political here?
1: Well, first off, those races being moved in the favor of Democrats doesn't surprise me at all. This is something that I've witnessed out on the campaign trail for well over a year now. I think it's just further evidence that we really do have a great opportunity here in Iowa to win some races, to start electing leaders that are serious about solving problems, that are serious about public service, as the name public servant implies. We've got a lot of folks across the state that are fed up, including folks that have voted for Republicans in the past that may have voted for Donald Trump three times. A lot of the issues folks are facing right now, you just can't ignore. It's things like the decline in the quality of our public education, access to health care, our increase in cancer rates, and especially recently, the rise in the cost of living. And that's hit folks across the country, but I think that's hit us particularly hard here in Iowa. When you look at the agriculture industry and the reliance on diesel and fertilizer. And it's not lost on folks that the increases in these things that we've been seeing are a result of a war of choice in Iran. It's completely unnecessary. And there's nothing we can hope to achieve with this war that is better than the status quo beforehand. I spent most of my career before this in the Navy, and I spent a good chunk of my life serving in that region of the world, in the Persian Gulf, the Strait of Hormuz. And it's not lost on folks that things don't need to be this way. And you combine that with the fact that we've also had a lot of great folks step up and run for office. Again, people that are serious about solving problems, about public service. That goes for these congressional races, but also goes for our governor's race, our Senate race, the Secretary of State race, and the other statewide elected offices. And then so many folks that have stepped up to run in their state house and state Senate seats. And I think a combination of all that is really why we've got a great opportunity here. We've got 23 days to keep our foot on the gas and keep communicating to folks, making that happen. Polling looks good in those races and in our race, too. We've got a great shot to start turning things around here in Iowa come 2027.
0: You're running on a platform of making it easier to vote, not harder. Iowa has now a 20-day early voting window, down from 29 days. Before Republicans shortened it. You want to expand that window again. Talk about that and some of the other ideas in your voting platform.
1: Absolutely. And at one point, we actually had a 40-day voting window here in Iowa, so that's been cut in half. It doesn't benefit anyone, certainly not the voters, certainly not our county auditors who work very hard to administer elections at the county level here in Iowa. I'd like to see is expand that early voting window. I recognize that doing that involves working with the legislature. I intend to. I've spent my career building coalitions of people with various different perspectives to fight for positive change and to accomplish the mission. I intend to do that here. And if we can't expand it back to the 40 days, I'd love to see us at least let county auditors send out mail-in ballots before day one of our voting window starting. We've got so many folks across the state here that rely on voting by mail, folks in rural areas that in recent years have experienced unreliable postal service. That should not be the reason you cannot exercise your most fundamental right in a democracy, the right to vote. So we need to make changes like that. I'd like to see us make Election Day a state holiday here for the obvious reason that it makes it easier for thousands of Iowans to vote, but it also frees up thousands of Iowans that can now volunteer as poll workers, which are harder and harder to come by in a lot of counties here in Iowa. I reject the idea that we have to choose between a secure election and an accessible election. We must have both, and we absolutely can, and I intend to do that as Secretary of State.
0: All right, Ryan Peterman, Democratic candidate for Iowa Secretary of State, thank you for being with us. After the break, more anti-ICE protests in the tri-state area after an agent shot a man in front of his 5-year-old child.

0: Welcome back to Politics Nation. When a migrant was shot and wounded in the Bronx by ICE last week, he was briefly taken to the Delaney Detention Center in Newark, New Jersey. The facility continues to be a central hub for the Trump administration's mass deportation efforts in the New York City area. Despite ongoing protests and criticism, at least three people have died inside the facility within the last year. Joining me now to discuss this and other city business is the mayor of Newark, New Jersey, Roz Baraka. Mr. Mayor, I know you've been fighting for accountability at Delaney Hall. You were arrested there for trespassing last year while trying to do oversight. The charges were eventually dropped against you. Although your New Jersey colleague, Congresswoman LaMonica McIver, still faces charges for her attempts to just enter the facility. What's your reaction to what we've seen these last few days in the Bronx, and what has been going on with ICE in your city?
1: Well, the continued heightened level of lawlessness, the unaccountability of ICE, really being used as a naked kind of aggression of this White House's policies against not just immigrants, but working people all together across this country. In Kearney, which is a couple of steps away from Newark, they just wrestled a father away from his children as he was taking them to school, left the children on the sidewalk for residents to look after without no concern for the baby's welfare or well-being. This is completely unacceptable and un-American, and it is important for us to respond to this. This should, you know, really be abhorrent to us at our soul, at our spirit, that we should be reacting to this.
0: Now, I want to shift gears because there are many positive things going on in Newark right now. You've been working with the city council on a legislative package that would address affordability and stimulate the economy. Among the proposals are more ground floor retail space for small businesses and more affordable housing units. Can you talk about the plans and what they could mean for the city? And I'm talking to you from Tallahassee, Florida tonight, where people are emulating some of what you're doing or talking about beginning to emulate it if they get elected. I also know that you are holding a rally this week. Reverend Steffi Bartley and other leaders are with you, a rally that I'm going to come to. Talk about what the rally is for and why it is necessary to go to the state capitol in New Jersey as this big collective this Thursday.
1: Well, first of all, Rev, the affordability is an issue all over the country. We're trying to lower what the area median income is here in the city of Newark in terms of affordable housing so that more Newarkers can afford what we call affordable in the city of Newark. We are also trying to incentivize some of the small and mid-sized businesses to get into the retail that is at times overpriced, to be able to get them in there, to boost the economy, to create more jobs, but also allow people who are working class residents of our city to be able to afford affordable housing. And as you said, we are convening and galvanizing on October the 15th on Thursday in the State House to talk about what we're calling the Black Agenda, because the wealth gap in New Jersey is insurmountable in some instances. I mean, you're talking about $600,000 for white families, $20,000 for African-American families. We need more access to housing, home ownership. We need more access to state contracts, to investment in our communities. We need to deal with this wealth gap in New Jersey, which is one of the last slave states in the union. We've been pushing back for a very long time. About 94-95% of African Americans vote for Democrats to make sure that they're elected on a statewide platform. But we need to make sure we're included in every agenda and every issue that we talk about across the state. We stand up for many people's issues, but we need to make sure that our own families are elevated in this. And we know that if you lift up Black families, you lift up all families in the country.
0: Now, it's not just affordability that Newark is making strides. They're making strides on public safety. In the first half of this year, people are not talking about this. Newark's homicides fell nearly 65%, the steepest decline among the 66 cities where law enforcement agencies were surveyed. What did your city do to get those results, Mr. Mayor?
1: Well, we certainly didn't bring in the National Guard, right? So as the president takes credit for something that he shouldn't be taking credit for, all over the country, whether you're talking about Baltimore or Birmingham or Atlanta or Chicago, we've been conversing with one another to build ecosystems, to create community violence intervention organizations, and as well as creating an ecosystem that addresses violence and treatment as public health. When we do this collectively with the universities, with the hospitals, with community organizations, and with the city and law enforcement, we see a reduction in crime. In fact, a serious reduction in crime all over the country because of the work that we're doing, not just in Newark, but everywhere. And we've witnessed the steepest because we're one of the first to enact this, and we've been doing it for a long time.
0: All right, Newark Mayor Raz Baraka, thank you for being with us. Next, the GOP's war on woke takes aim at America's colleges and universities once again.

0: Welcome back to Politics Nation on MS Now. The Trump administration's war on diversity and education may have just graduated to a new level. New rules proposed by the Internal Revenue Service last month would cancel private universities' tax-exempt status if those schools harbor any programs or policies that the administration deems discriminatory for supporting minority students. Joining me now, Yolanda Watson Spiva, president of Complete College America. I want to start with the details of what the Trump administration is threatening to do here, because the demands are vague, that schools drop any policy or practice that allegedly discriminates based on race or ethnicity for any purpose. That appears to apply to everything from scholarships to college sports programs. But the possible consequences for America's private universities are severe. I mean, what's at stake here, Ms. Spiva?
1: Thank you so much, Reverend Al, for having me. Just so you know, it is very, very broad. It's overly broad. And the proposed rule is also very vague. And so right now they're saying anything that happens related to discrimination, if an institution is purported to have discriminated against a student, then they could be, this rule could have a deleterious effect on them. And right now we're talking about up to 18,000 private schools would be affected by this, as well as about 750,000 students who have scholarships. So you're right, it could affect scholarships, it could affect students' enrollment and all those sorts of things.
0: Now, some critics have suggested that vagueness of these new rules are intentional, with the administration's goal being to compel schools to self-censor, overreact, and cut anything that could be perceived as non-compliance, from scholarships to Black History Month celebrations. And are you worried about that chilling effect, particularly regarding supports for Black students that wouldn't have them otherwise?
1: Absolutely. And especially if you look at historically Black colleges and universities, those institutions, as well as HSIs, Hispanic serving institutions, as well as tribally controlled colleges, they could all be affected. Essentially, the administration could say these institutions are discriminating against other students because they are enrolling predominantly students who are minorities. And so because these institutions have a mission to serve a particular type of student, they could inadvertently be harmed. And let's not forget, if these institutions lose their 501c3 status, you're talking about their ability to operate could literally be in jeopardy.
0: Now, of course, this is just the tip of the spear with regards to Trump's war on college diversity. For 2 years, this administration has waged war on representation and diversity in higher education, watching the impact of this, of that, especially on Black and brown students. What's your biggest concern right now?
1: Well, the biggest concern is that the losing of the tax-exempt status could really be catastrophic. Their budgets would shrink, and the first thing that is literally going to probably have to be cut in a budget is going to be scholarships, advising supports, and other wraparound emergency supports for students who need it most. Many of these institutions have students that are the first in their families to go to college. They rely on scholarships. They rely on other support, even from the federal government, to help them persist. And so if we have these institutions losing funding, all it's going to do is negatively impact students and their ability to complete college.
0: So what's next? I know the legal challenges are expected, and there's debate over whether the administration can even do this without Congress. In the meantime, what can universities, educators, and parents do to push back?
1: Well, the good thing is this is only a rule. This is not a law. It is not legislation. It is right now a proposed rule. And so we still have until about November. The public comments will open up in November. So I would encourage every family member, professor, anyone who's engaged with colleges and universities or who cares about them, and students, to really make their voices heard in early November when the public comment period opens. Because if this were to take in effect, it would not go into effect until next May of 2027. So we still have time to push back against this.
0: Yolanda Watson, thank you for being with us. Up next, my final thoughts. Stay with us.

0: commitment is to find the truth, follow the story, and to bring people with me. Whether I'm here in the studio and in the chair, or I'm traveling all the way down on the border.
1: Understanding the world is the first step toward changing it.
0: I want people to see that journalism, good storytelling, good reporting, even when it makes us uncomfortable, actually gives us tools and power.
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3: Mayor Roz Baraka just talked about it right here. The city of Newark, New Jersey is experiencing a renaissance with the murders falling by nearly two-thirds in the first half of 2026, while the downtown commercial districts are seeing an economic resurgence. But there's one problem that continues to mar the city's resurgence, the ICE facility at Delaney Hall. For months now, federal authorities have had fights raging out front, and there are reports of chaos and unrest inside. When local leaders have tried to intervene or inspect, they've been turned away or in some cases even arrested. This administration claims to be very concerned about the state of America's cities, which they say are crime-infested disasters. But in the case of Newark, it turns out they are neighbors from hell. They are the neighbors from hell. That does it for me. Thanks for watching. I'll see you back here next weekend at 5 p.m. Eastern. More MS Now at the top of the hour.

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1: I think we're on the verge of flipping Texas.
2: 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They are telling us that.
3: We're the United States of America. The United States. There used to be pride in that.
4: The love of democracy, the love of liberty, this is what keeps this country going.
5: The state is ready for a political breakthrough.
6: They don't watch MS Now in Texas, huh? We are so thrilled that you came out today, made some time for us on your Saturday. We did the first two of these in New York City, and we said for number three, it's got to be bigger, it's got to be better. We got to go to Texas. And I wore my boots. It's not my first rodeo, I promise you that. No, but we are so thrilled that you guys are here, and you're going to have a chance to meet and greet some of your favorite MS Now anchors live and in person. You're going to see the sexiest man in television, Jacob Soboroff. You're going to see Chris Hayes. You're going to see Stephanie Ruhle, Jen Psaki, Simone Sanders Townsend, Michael Steele, and... do we have to say her name? Rachel Maddow! Yes, yes, yes. Rachel Maddow for president. Oh my gosh, that's a real t-shirt. We need to adopt that, folks. All right, let's get this kicked off here. Please welcome to the stage the host of the 11th hour, the keeper of the big board, the best in the vest, America's favorite Canadian, Allie Velshi! Woo! He's the best.
7: Good afternoon. Good afternoon. Thank you all for being here. Thank you for your love of country that has brought you out tonight. As Luke said, this year I picked up a new job. As you know, I track voting in this country, turnouts, margins, precincts, who showed up and who didn't. And increasingly, I track something else. Not just who votes, but who actually gets counted. Those are not the same thing. And today you're going to hear the difference again and again in names that you already know and in names you've probably never heard. So here is the whole thing in eight words. I'm going to give them to you right now because by the end of my talk, hold on to them. I am not going to be the ones saying them anymore. You will say those eight words. We will vote and we will be counted. And since we're in Texas, let's start right here. Just over a year ago, August 29th, 2025, the governor of Texas, Greg Abbott, signed a new congressional map into law. A map drawn at the request of the president of the United States to hand Republicans five more seats in Congress without Republicans having to earn a single additional vote. Those of you from Texas, you've been right in this fight for a year while the rest of the country and the rest of the world watched. A Democratic senator has not been elected here statewide since 1988. A Democratic governor has not been elected statewide since 1990. No Democrat at all has been elected statewide in Texas since 1994, but that's about to change. November 3rd, this whole thing gets decided. Texas is going to make some noise. Let's look at where we stand right now across the country. We got 40 races that we are watching very closely, and they're going to inform how you think about

But that's the whole ballgame. That's all that is standing between this country and a different Congress and a different future in January. Ten states redrew their congressional maps this year. Eight of them did it for Republicans, for Donald Trump. Under the new lines, Republicans are positioned to gain as many as 10 seats. Democrats fought back where they could. California pushed 5 seats back the other way. So Republicans go into this election, the way I do the math, with a 4-seat lead in the House of Representatives, but up to a 10-seat advantage. Now let's look at the Senate. Democrats need to flip 4 seats to take control, but first they've got to hold on to 2 seats that pollsters say carry the greatest risk. Those are Michigan and Georgia. Now, before that, or beyond that, there's a real path. There's North Carolina. There's Maine. There's Ohio. There's Alaska. Those are all genuinely competitive Senate races. And Iowa is in the mix, too, if the political environment holds. Finally, let's get back to Texas. Statewide, let me do this all at once. Can you feel this? Can you feel this? Something is happening in Texas. Something real is happening in Texas. Let's start with a couple of names you may have heard of. James Tallarico, a Democratic state representative, and Ken Paxton, the Republican attorney general. Okay, a little context for those of you in the room not from Texas. Paxton has what we call in political journalism some baggage. He was impeached by his own party's House. He's under a securities fraud indictment that is 11 years old now and still unresolved. And as the Texans in the room know, there's actually much more to this story, but I'm going to stop there because this is a family gathering. Back in 2021, Tallarico broke quorum. He left the state along with other Democratic lawmakers to block a bill that would have restricted Texans' way of voting. A bill that said no more drive-through voting, no more 24-hour voting, new restrictions on mail ballots. Texas Republicans signed actual arrest warrants for the Democrats like Tallarico, who left. There's some real momentum here, but still, Texas leans Republican. More Texans identify as Republicans than as Democrats. And yet, take a look at this. This was your primaries. Look at this. More Democrats voted than Republicans did in a state that has more Republicans registered than Democrats do. That is enthusiasm that we have been watching replicated across this nation. In your governor's race, the Democrat, Gina Hinojosa, she was part of a different walkout just last year over that same redistricting fight that we've been talking about today. She's running against Greg Abbott, seeking a fourth term, seeking to be the longest-serving governor in Texas history. All summer long, poll after poll has shown the same thing, a trend toward Democrats, real movement, all in the same direction, up and down the entire ballot in this state. Now, look, I want to just have a disclaimer here. Other polls do disagree. This is not a settled matter. Shouldn't be a settled matter. But remember what I told you. Texas has not elected a Democratic senator since 88, Democratic governor since 1990. So if this is real, if these numbers that we're seeing are real, if that shaking that you're seeing is real, it's likely not happening in just one of your races. It may be happening in all of them at the same time. All right, let me tell you how we got here, to a country where being able to vote and to know your vote will be counted was never guaranteed and was never automatic. After the Civil War, this country tried to keep its promise. 3 constitutional amendments in 5 years. The 13th ended slavery. The 14th guaranteed citizenship and equal protection under the law. And the 15th in 1870 guaranteed the right to vote regardless of race. The right of citizens of the United States to vote shall not be denied or abridged by the United States or by any state on account of race, color, or previous condition of servitude. There is nothing ambiguous about that. The language is entirely clear, but for 100 years, the South found ways around that promise. I need to tell you something now, not as a reporter, but as a person. I want to tell you about a family who came from a country that never made that promise to let all of its people vote or to have their vote counted.

0: And that family is my family. And that is why this is so important to me. As many of you know, I was not born in this country. I chose it. I looked at the whole world as an adult, and I chose America. And somewhere along the way, I realized that your fight is my fight, too. I was born in Kenya, by the way. My family was in exile from South Africa because they had fought apartheid. They had fought for democracy. It was a country. Apartheid ran on papers, papers that told you where you could stand, where you could live, where you were even allowed to be. We later moved to Canada, where I grew up. My family is so pro-immigration that you don't even count unless you've done it twice. So eventually, I also had to leave Canada, and I immigrated to the United States just to stay on the Velshi immigration leaderboard. Don't anybody feed this to the FBI. My parents and my sister, by the way, they were born and they grew up in South Africa, as did my grandparents. They carried papers that classified them by race. And when South Africa finally became a true democracy in 1994, my family was given rights that they had never possessed under apartheid. But it's a weird situation. Instead of getting rid of that hated past system, they did something strange to make sure they still were a papers please country. They made everyone carry one of those passes to vote, not just the people it used to target. Here's mine. It no longer, thankfully, lists one's race. But carrying a passbook to prove who you are and whether you belong is a relic of one of the most racist societies to ever exist. And America decided to be the other thing. It decided imperfectly, against its own worst instincts, plenty of times, but it was decided. A place where you don't have to hold up a card to prove that you belong, or carry your passport, or take stupid tests to be allowed to vote. All you actually have to do is vote. Best if you take some people with you to make sure they get to the polls, too. But make no mistake, by the time the polls close on November 3rd, whether by mail or by Dropbox or in person advance, or if you are the last person in that line, we will vote and we will be counted. You've already shown us this. You came out in the millions in the primary, standing in lines that wrapped around the block after a redistricting fight that Texas has faced for a year. You told your elected politicians, we will vote and we will be counted. You've shown us that in the streets from the weekly rallies my colleague Rachel Maddow covers, where a dozen retirees show up week after week, rain or shine, all the way to the No Kings rallies. The next one is October 17th, where millions of you will show up at once in every state, in every city, with a clear message. We will vote and we will be counted. And on November 3rd, you're going to pick up that ballot and you are going to cast it for fairness, for justice, for liberty, for the American dream, for the person who lives right next door to you, whoever they are and wherever they came from and however they got here, because we will vote and we will be counted, and Washington will hear it and the world will hear it. We will vote. And we will be counted. We will vote.
1: What a way to kick off the day. And we'll have a lot more to come. Up next, Stephanie Ruhle is here, plus Ari Melber and the Reverend Al Sharpton. Rachel Maddow and Jen Psaki make a special appearance at our community dinner. And later, I join my weeknight co-hosts on stage. Jen Psaki sits down with Texas House candidate Bobby Pulido, who is trying to flip a Trump district. Chris Hayes talks to special guest Stacey Abrams. And finally, Rachel Maddow and Lawrence O'Donnell close things out with questions from the audience. You're watching MS Now Live, Together in Texas.

0: Being a Democrat in a red state, you feel somewhat unheard. We need to be more like a United States.
1: Why it's so important to be here right now is to show that Texans support democracy. 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
2: Welcome back. We are in Texas, where some of the country's biggest political fights are taking shape ahead of the midterms. Stephanie Ruhle is here to talk finding unity in these divided times. Here she is.
3: Wow! I can't hear you! Woo. Thank you so, so much. You know, I forgot. What's the name of my show? That was pretty good. Money, power, politics. To me, that's the whole ball game. Money, power, politics. Okay, we talk all the time about democracy being at risk. How did we get here? I don't think we're a country so divided. I don't even think we're a country so angry. We've got people who are frustrated and people who are scared. And when you think about, for years, so many Americans who started to say, the American dream is so far out of reach. It's not something I will ever be able to contemplate. When the American dream started to become an unimaginable, that's when our democracy became fragile. And that goes back to money. When people say, how's the economy? It's complicated. Not just here, but around the world. We have two very separate economies. And when you look at elections, not just here, but in Europe, around the world, and more sort of extreme candidates winning, we're saying, well, what is it? Are people having these extreme views? Do they want to destroy the system? No. They're saying the system doesn't work for me. When senior citizens are starting to say, I can't afford to retire, I don't know how I'm going to pay for health care. And then when you have young people who are saying, I just graduated college and I can't get a job. I can't afford a house. Well, suddenly those people, you cannot expect them to vote for the status quo because that means the system doesn't work for them. And this takes us back to money. So when the richest people in the world have all the power in the world, they want to maintain that status quo. There was a steak dinner at our White House. And at that dinner were leaders from China, from the Chinese Communist Party that we were hosting, the biggest leaders in technology that are running companies that are facing almost no regulation. Why? Because they are giving the most unimaginably large donations to this administration. And then who else was at that dinner? A small portion of the media. And that portion of the media are the ones who say, Mr. President, when did you get perfect at being the best? We need to be critical thinkers. And here's the best part of power. Power, we think, is just about the richest, biggest people in the world. And let's be clear, there's never been more money in politics than today. Citizens United was signed 16 years ago. There's never been more money in politics, but guess what? You live here in Texas, and I'm pretty sure it doesn't matter how much money gets pushed into these midterms. I don't think that extra money is going to help Ken Paxton. And not because people are hyper-partisan, is because people are saying, I want a government that works for me. The country is not red. The country is not blue. The country is red, white, and blue. And you want to live your best lives. And the most beautiful thing to think about when you think about power is this idea that sometimes we forget about. And it's power to the people. Okay? Thousands of people across this country participated in No Kings rallies. People that are not super partisan, people who have never been to a protest, but people who said, this is America. We don't have a king. This is America. We have a right to vote, and we're going to exercise it. And so this idea that because you have the most amount of money means you have the most amount of power, I would argue that's not true. Politics is just another place where we see this absolute short-termism, and we have to change that. And the one place we have to change it the most, it's not in the title of my show, but I promise it's in the heart. And it's decency. If we don't have decency, you know what we have? Nothing. I don't believe that we hate our neighbors. Those neighbors are friends that we haven't met yet. And most people, they want the same thing. They want to be financially secure. They want to be socially free. And they want to be physically safe. Those neighbors are friends you haven't met yet. And I would say in the state of Texas, you might have a lot of neighbors that don't vote like you, but it doesn't mean they can't tomorrow. And it doesn't mean that you're not going to help them and they're going to help you. And we all have the opportunity not to be in the dark, but to stand in the light. And this whole idea that the media is so divided and the country is so divided, no, it's not. Everybody in this room is so proud to be an American and wants the opportunity to live the American dream. And it's my job every morning, because I hope you're watching, to help you all be informed and engaged. I met so many people today whose eyes were filled with tears. And they said, I'm this little blue dot in Texas. How great that you are outstanding. How great that you are a special voice. And that doesn't mean that you have to agree with all Democratic lawmakers. And it doesn't mean that you have to be an enemy with your neighbor down the road. If we actually believe, and I do believe, that energy comes from two places, love and fear. And when you think of some of the angriest or the worst or the scariest people, for just a minute, I ask you to take a deep breath and realize a lot of those people, they're just scared too. Because this goes back to people being afraid. Afraid that they can't take care of themselves or their families or their communities. And if we start to think of one another as humans, and I'm going to give you one example where we don't see it. We live in communities. We care about our neighbors. We need to say to our lawmakers, you don't have the right to look at somebody on the other side of the aisle as your enemy. It is your job to work together, which we have to do every day. So let's demand it.

0: Coming up,
1: this is not the red Texas that people believe that it is.
0: Reverend Al Sharpton tells Ari Melber why he believes change is coming. Plus, Rachel Maddow and Jen Psaki take audience questions at our community dinner. We'll be right back.

democracy is on the line. Everyone's got to get out and vote. It's we the people. It's not the administration. It's not Congress. It's we the people.

0: How's everybody doing? All right. If you guys believe in democracy, make some noise. I got two more. If you believe in facts and journalism, make some noise.
1: Yeah.
0: And up high, if you believe in the Reverend Al Sharpton, make some noise. Rev, welcome. Nice to see you.
1: Thank you. Thank you. Good to be with you.
0: Hey, we're going to have kind of a conversation, not a total interview. I just was out on the floor with so many of you up here. You guys were so nice. So many people said, welcome to Texas. Thanks for coming down. We're so happy to be here.
1: Absolutely.
0: Rev has done so many things, as you know, running for president, leading social change, being a civil rights leader in this country, of course, being our colleague. How do you know when things are changing?
1: I know things are changing when people are not in their various silos, but start coming together. And I think that I'm sensing, being in Texas, I was in Houston just two Sundays ago, and I'm in and out working with people. And anytime the people in the streets and the people in the suites are all saying the same thing, I know that change is about to happen in America.
0: What's the biggest difference for you between hosting a show like you've done now with us for years, television, and all of the activism and organizing you did for so much of your career? Because we don't always think about how that shift went for you.
1: I think the shift was that I was able to do in studio what I've always done in the streets, but I never left the streets, so I brought the studio to the streets with me.
0: Hey.
1: And the one thing that I think, and people, when we were doing the selfies out in the lobby with everybody, one thing is that people appreciate you if you're real and if you're authentic. And I think that what has happened in this latest presidency is that none of us can relate. I've had people that said, I'm a Republican, but I don't like what's going on.
0: I'm
1: conservative, but how are you a conservative trying to conserve whatever this country was built on is being destroyed? You're talking about ending freedom of speech. You're talking about breaking down Democratic votes. This is not about right or left. This is about right and wrong. And that's what we got to deal with.
0: Yeah. So let's get in a little bit to Donald Trump, who you've known for three decades.
1: Yeah.
0: See, when we're on air, we can't hear you guys. I don't know. Now I can hear. How many people are like making dinner and then just like throwing vegetables at the screen sometimes? One of the interesting parts of the way the country is rejecting him right now, and we just had Velshi walk through some of the numbers in Texas, is that I want to get your reaction to this. So much of what he's doing is the opposite of what he claimed or lied to people that he would do. So some people voted against a culture war.
1: Right.
0: And he gave them the Iran war. And people voted against high prices, and he gave them high prices. And they voted for Epstein, transparency and justice, and he gave them secrecy for his old friend Jeffrey Epstein. How much do you see today's rejection as kind of reality catching up with a liar?
1: I think he underestimated that people expect you to do what you say and say what you do. And I think, Ari, he felt that his aura, his charisma, was what people were voting for. I'm Mr. Trump. I'm the guy on TV. And didn't realize when he was talking about affordability, people are really trying to make it from day to day. This is real. When he was talking about he was going to preserve certain things in this country. This is real. He has gone against everything that he ran for. And people have the right to say, I was not voting for you as a personality. I was voting for me, my children, my grandchildren.
0: Yeah. Given that you know him, how do you think he's taking this?
1: Well, you know, I've known him 35, 40 years, marched on him more than probably anybody in America. I hold the record, y'all, in terms of marching on Trump. But I think that you got to remember, Trump is not an egotist. He's a narcissist. He believes that it's all about him, only about him. And I would not doubt the things he's doing right now is hurting his own party, because he doesn't care in his real mind whether or not his party wins or not. He'll be able to say, see, they wanted Trump. These guys weren't really trying. They're not me. And when you have a narcissist that can't see beyond their own skin and their own vision, then you're in big trouble. That's what they do in autocracies, not democracies.
0: Yeah.
1: And that's what we've got to stop.
0: All right, if you've ever seen The Beat, which is on at 5 p.m. around here, I do lightning rounds. Thank you. I do lightning rounds. I'm going to give Rev a little lightning round, and then we're going to move on with the day's programming. Rev? Favorite president?
1: Favorite president? Probably the next one, but I think... I was thrilled with Obama, but whoever moved. I was thrilled with Obama, but whoever moves this guy out will become my favorite.
0: He's always looking forward. If Congress changes hands in November, if there is change, it will be because?
1: Because there's massive turnout. The people must come out. I don't care what scare tactics they use. I don't care what impediments they use. If the people come out, then we will throw them out.
0: Mm. Final two. He's good at this, huh? He's pretty good at this. Final two. The best part of this MS Now community is
1: that it is a community. We are not all the same. We are not coming from the same place. Some of us came from Europe. Some of us came from Africa. Some on slave ships. Some on ships looking for a better life. We all came on different ships, but we're all in the same boat now.
0: And finally, after everything we've been through as a country, when they say we're not going to have the right to vote, we say
1: we fought for it, we shed blood for it, we live by it. You get ready, Mr. Trump, Mr. Abbott, and the rest, for a James Brown song I'm going to play that night. Get ready for the big payback.
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0: I love Saki. I really do. But I love all of them, too. They're like my family.
1: It's important to come to an event like this in this moment, no matter age, demographic, to be a community.
2: Welcome back to MS Now Live Together in Texas. We had a special treat for the fans who attended our community dinner. Rachel Maddow and Jen Psaki on stage together, taking questions from the audience. Here they are.
3: Hi, everyone.
4: Hi, you guys. This is fun.
3: This is like the after party of the super fun all day party.
4: Seriously.
3: Kind of. Yeah.
4: When everybody else peeled out, you guys were like, ha, ha, ha.
3: We're still here.
4: Yeah. That's great. All right. Where's Luke?
5: Okay. We have here.
4: To the lights.
5: This is Jennifer C. The C stands for cool from Irvine, table 7.
4: Hi, Jennifer.
5: Which is a watch this space.
3: Oh, look
5: Jennifer,
3: at that.
5: What's your question?
3: Oh, watch this space. God bless you.
6: My question is, what person, book, TV show, or movie changed your opinions or beliefs?
5: What was that iconic piece of culture?
3: I think she's watching a she's wearing a watch question. This space t-shirt. I feel like she really wants to know what you have to say about this.
4: You know, Robert Penn Warren's All the King's Men, which is about Huey Long, was a very formative book for me in terms of thinking about corruption and how the worst things in our history, worst things in America, can actually be the most instructive toward helping us figure out the right ways to deal with the worst things, if you know what I mean. So I read that. I started reading it basically annually when I was like probably 20. Not had a big impact on me, but more recently, I don't know if anybody saw it, but we did a documentary on Andrew Young that was called The Dirty Work. And making that documentary changed me a little bit because I feel like it kind of humbled me a little bit because we spend so much time, and I in particular spend so much time talking about activism and talking about organizing and talking about people protesting and taking a stand and how important that is for the future of the country and who we are as people and citizens and that being like a real moral cornerstone. And spending time with Andrew Young and spending a lot of time with his life story made me feel like, you know what? These sacrifices that people make to do that kind of good citizenship work, those sacrifices are nothing to sneeze at. Like, this is not something that we should be talking about in a cavalier way. In serious times, serious dissidents sometimes invoke serious consequences. And we just have to recognize that that's part of it. And it is... the heroism of our fellow citizens who do the right thing is something that we should take very, very seriously. And I think that, I don't know if it changed me fundamentally, but it took me aback, if that makes sense. Thank you for that question. You answer, Josh.
3: Oh, that was such a beautiful answer. Okay. So I am a late comer to the show, The Pit. Has anybody watched The Pit? Isn't it the greatest show? I go around and I say to people, have you seen this show, The Pit? And they're like, are you just watching The Pit now? And the answer is yes, because we are all a little behind on the pop culture at times. But what I find so incredible about this show is that I spent so much of my career in politics talking about healthcare and talking about the impact it has on people and trying to get the Affordable Care Act passed and trying to fight all of these efforts to kill and destroy the Affordable Care Act. And even I felt like I got a little bit numb to the problem, right? Because you're not seeing human beings and people. And what I think that show does such a beautiful job of is reminding people who maybe are in politics, maybe aren't, of actual human stories and how the system has failed undocumented immigrants. It has failed women who are trying to seek health care and abortion care. It has failed children who are being abused. It has failed women who have been raped. I mean, all of the storylines in this show are such a reminder. So that's one that has made me, it's kind of refreshed and reframed my focus on human beings and the impact of policies on them. And I'm a newcomer to it, but now I'm like an ambassador for the show.
2: Judith from Fairfax, Virginia, here at table 12. What do we have here? Oh, this is you. Here we go.
7: Okay. It may take several years for us, the USA, to regain the confidence of our previous allies. When we get a new president, how difficult will it be for that person to regain the trust of those allies?
5: Like Mexico and Canada, these, you know, longtime foes of us.
7: All of them. UK.
4: You want to go first?
3: I'll go. Okay. Judith, is that? Yes. That is such an astute question. I will say one of the things I've thought about a lot as of late is when I was working for President Biden, I went with him on his first foreign trip. And this was after, of course, the Trump administration, the first term of Trump. We all thought that guy wasn't coming back. We were obviously wrong. And world leaders were had been through 4 years of a version of trauma because of the leadership of the first term. And on this first trip, people were coming up to him and saying, I'm so glad the United States is back. I'm so happy because the United States is not just the best, the most powerful military in the world, which is used for good and for bad at different times, but also is often the driver of the international diplomatic agenda, right? And is often the conscience of human rights and media freedoms and making sure those are on the agenda and in communiques and things like that. But people, so they would say first, I'm so glad you're back. And then they would say, but for how long? And that was what he heard. That was 6 months into his term from world leaders. And now here we are in a second Trump term. And it is what many of them feared. And so I'm not going to be all dark. I'm going to come back to the light here for a second. But I think your question is very astute and real. And I spent a couple of years at the State Department. I still have many friends who serve around the world and are have been foreign service officers or civil servants. That institution has been absolutely gutted, and people who have had 10, 20, 30 years of experience are no longer there. I say all of that because the answer is it's going to take time, and it could take years, it could take decades. But what I will tell you from an encouraging point of view standpoint here is that you know, I live in Arlington, Virginia, right outside of Washington, D.C. So when I go to my kids' soccer games or my daughter plays flag football, it's a very badass, fun sport, but I love to watch it. And when I go to those games, there are people who were in the government, have been kicked out of government, what have you, who were everywhere. They're like the parents of kids. And they will say, I got fired, but I want to go back. Or I got fired and I am working on a project for how to rebuild our healthcare system. Or I got fired, but I've been thinking so much about what's happened to the FBI and I want to be a part of rebuilding. And there is this renewed pride in being a part of the rebuilding. And that is what is uplifting and encouraging. And people who may have said, all right, I've done all my service now. It is like in people's souls, at least where I live. And that is what is, I think, encouraging about this moment. So it's going to take time, but there's a whole cohort of people that you may never know the names of who are thinking about and working on how to rebuild.
4: Yeah, right on.
8: Pamela D here at Table 7. Pamela, what is your question?
9: I wanted to find out what brings you the greatest hope for the country at this time.
8: Hope.
4: Well, for me, that's easy. It's the thing that I've been leading my show with for 2 years now, which is that I think the American people have antibodies to this particular kind of infection. And I think that even as our institutions have failed or faltered, they are being led now by the American people who are brave and correct. And you don't need everybody in the country to agree. In a democracy, it is understood and it is a feature, not a bug, that people disagree. But there is something fundamental to American political DNA that tells us no state TV, that tells us no ruling families, that tells us no kleptocratic billionaire fail sons in charge of government entities. And we're seeing it, I think, crop up in unexpected and interesting ways. I think the No Kings movement has been really impressive for its breadth and its depth. But there's also little things here and there, like when the Wyoming governor the other day, Wyoming is the most pro-Trump state in the country, right? The Wyoming governor got so mad about Trump's Justice Department goons being sent in to monitor the Wyoming primary election, at which point they were talking to individual voters. They were trying to access voting machines. They were trying to get at all this stuff, which is the sovereign responsibility of Wyoming and its communities to run their elections. And here's this guy, a very Trumpy, very MAGA governor in the MAGA, most MAGA state in the country. And he was just bullcracking furious and willing to say it, and said, "And I'm telling my attorney general to investigate what these federal goons came in here to do." And that isn't about partisanship. That isn't about ideology. That's about an American reflex against what Trump is trying to do. And I believe in it. And it moves me every day. And that's why I focus so much on Americans who are exhibiting that kind of moxie.
5: Rachel Maddow, Jen Psaki, thank you so much for being here. We really appreciate it.
2: Don't go anywhere. We're just getting started. Coming up in our next hour, I join my co-hosts of the weeknight on stage. Jen Psaki is back with a Texas Democrat looking to flip a Trump district. Chris Hayes sits down with special guest Stacey Abrams. And Rachel Maddow makes one final appearance with Lawrence O'Donnell.
10: Wow.
11: Who are you wearing?
10: Who are you wearing? Cowboy boots are you wearing? Please get a shot.
11: Come on.
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0: Welcome back to MS Now Live, Together in Texas, where MS Now superfans got a chance to meet some of their favorite hosts. We've already seen Ali Velshi, Stephanie Ruhle, Reverend Al Sharpton, Ari Melber, Jen Psaki, and Rachel Maddow. But we're not done yet. Coming up this hour, Jen Psaki makes another appearance, this time with a Texas Democrat trying to flip a Trump district. Chris Hayes sits down with special guest Stacey Abrams, and Rachel Maddow is also back to close things out with Lawrence O'Donnell. But first, my co-hosts of the weeknight.
1: This is great.
2: What's
1: amazing.
2: That? Very nice. Well, ladies and gentlemen, we love to be at your dinner table every night. And thank you so much for your support and watching us. It means the world. And we like to have a dinner table conversation. We like to have free-flowing conversation. We're all very quiet, humble people, so... so if you can't hear us, we'll speak up. But before we were all on TV in our current capacity, I used to cover campaigns. This guy was the chairman of the Republican Party that won a record 63 seats in 2010, so he knows how to run campaigns. And Simone Sanders Townsend was one of the architects of the Bernie campaign and of the Biden campaign. So... we have some experts in the house. So why don't we just get right into it?
1: There's a map.
2: There it is.
1: I have one issue with the map. We're going to talk about it, but Mississippi is not on here, and I'm very bullish about the Mississippi.
2: You heard it here first.
1: Okay. Very bullish about Democrats' opportunities in Mississippi.
2: Let's talk about where we are, Texas.
1: Yes.
2: How do you see it here? You, as a Republican, said on our air, if you're the Republican Party, you don't want to be spending money in Texas. But they're spending a lot of money here right now because they're trying to play defense because Tallarico is really giving them a run for their money.
3: Yeah. They're spending... Republicans are spending a lot of money in Texas because they have a problem in Texas. And they have a problem in Texas because they listened to Donald Trump and nominated a person who could not translate with Texans. And they don't want to support him. And you see the base sort of fractured, which is why the numbers look the way they look. And so, look, I can tell you honestly, as someone who was a county chairman, a state chairman, a national chairman, the last place on the planet I want to spend money on is in my backyard when the person who is the titular head of our party won that backyard by significant numbers. And the fact that you now, 2 years later, have to come in and dump loads of cash means you're not putting that money into some other strategically more important states, which we'll get into, like Michigan and Ohio and elsewhere. And, you know, even to Simone's point, the fact that Mississippi is as close as it is, tells you that the brand sucks. The candidates the GOP have put up suck harder. And the messaging is all about reflecting pools, East Wing, ballrooms, and all of that.
2: And what are the three things that we see that they're running on because there's not a lot of a platform, right?
3: Right.
2: It's that somehow Democrats are simultaneously for Sharia law, communism, and making your child trans. That's what they have.
3: And you know, if you've got a child, a trans child who's a communist who follows Sharia law...
2: Yeah, so... let's look at that map for a second. Now, Democrats, to get control, they got to hold Michigan and New Hampshire. So far, they've been looking good there. There's little consternation about New Hampshire, but it seems like they're in the place.
1: I think they're still concerned.
2: But now Georgia and North Carolina, the Republican Party has stopped spending money there.
3: Right.
2: To a great degree.
3: That's significant.
1: Which
3: is
1: very
3: significant.
1: People should not gloss over what Luke just said.
2: That's a huge deal.
1: To be very clear, coming into this cycle, John Ossoff was viewed as the most vulnerable Democratic incumbent. So much so to the, So much so to the point that I was always looking at all the things Ossoff was doing and saying. He was one of the first folks to talk about the Epstein class out there on the campaign trail. And I always said, if John Ossoff is talking about and doing these things, and he's the most vulnerable person, he has his his finger That's on right. the pulse of where the voters are. The fact that Republicans have now said it is not worth it for us to spend money in Georgia means that the Ossoff campaign has done something right, but also that the voters...
2: And North Carolina.
1: And North Carolina. It's insane.
2: It's a red...
3: Well, what does Kenneth... All right, so now let's bring it full circle to what Simone just said. What were we talking about before, and what did Luke mention about, having the money and how much money Elon Musk was spending, how much money the GOP has? With all that money, they're not spending it in North Carolina. So if all that money was going to win the election, don't you think

0: flare up now, Insurrection Act or martial law are on the table. And I think as citizens, we need to be alert to that. And that's why what Lucas and Simone and I have been talking about in terms of the infrastructure being there is so important. What the DNC has done, and I know the chairman has gotten a lot of crap for, you know, how some of this has come together, but when you go back and you look at it, he has put a lot of the money, the DNC chair has put a lot of money in the states, in some critical states that you're now beginning to reap the benefits from. And that cannot be underestimated nor overlooked. Why? Because of what lies ahead.
1: The last thing I will just say is you have to make your plan to vote, but I think this election cycle, everybody has to be willing to do a little bit more. So that means you might need to sign up to be a poll worker. You might need to sign up to do some election protection work if you are a lawyer. You might need to sign up to answer the hotline. Everybody has to do a little bit more work because they are absolutely trying to steal this election. But you know what they can't rig? An overwhelming number at the ballot box if you overwhelm the poll.
2: That's it. And real quickly, what we've learned from seeing other authoritarian regimes around the world, never waste an election. We just saw in Hungary, those folks did not waste an election. They were able to turn the tide. No one thought that was possible. When people band together, anything is possible.
1: All right.
0: All right.
1: I think that's our time.
2: All right. Simone Sanders Townsend.
0: Thank you, guys.
2: Michael Steele.
0: Great to be here.
2: The weeknight.
3: Straight ahead, Jen Psaki sits down with a Latin Grammy winner looking to flip a red district in South Texas.
4: They said that she would not be able to be beat because they had drawn the map for her. And I said, the hell, she can't be beat.
3: Plus, Chris Hayes talks to Stacey Abrams about one of the most surprising races in the nation. And we close things out with Rachel Maddow and Lawrence O'Donnell taking your questions. We'll be right back.

Welcome back to MS Now Live Together in Texas. We are at the beautiful UT Arlington campus where Jen Psaki sat down with Bobby Pulido, the two-time Latin Grammy winner, who is putting Republicans on defense in a Trump district in South Texas. Here they are.

0: Okay. This is the most energizing, amazing crowd. First of all, you all are incredible. Thank you for all, having all of us in Texas. So first of all, who in here has been following Bobby Pulido's race? All right, let's hear, you've all been following? Who here wants to know more about Bobby Pulido's race? Okay. Okay, so we are in the perfect crowd for you right now.
1: Welcome to Texas.
0: Well, it's delightful to be here. Let me start by saying something to you that I've never said to a politician, which is congratulations on your 6th Latino Grammy nomination. Right? Pretty incredible.
1: Thank you.
0: And I think for the people in here who are getting to know you, or maybe who didn't know you, I want to start by just asking you how a Tejano music star ended up running for Congress. What was the path there?
1: Well, I was a political science major in college, and I was a Texas Boy Stater. I've always loved government and public service, and you know, early on, that's what I wanted to do. But I come from a musical family. My father's a very famous Tejano singer as well, and so, you know, I got into music. My dad's Roberto Pulido, and so I got offered a record deal while I was in college. I was almost about to graduate, and I took the leap of faith with music, and I've had a blessed 30 years. And yeah, so in 22, for the first time in the Rio Grande Valley, we had a Republican representative, the very first time. And it really bothered me because the Rio Grande Valley is the lowest per capita income in the state. And I knew that we were going to have a representative that was going to cut a lot of things that people really needed down there. And so they said that she would not be able to be beat because they had drawn the map for her to favor her. And I said, the hell, she can't be beat.
0: How many of you are familiar with the quinceañera attack from Monica de la Cruz? Okay, for those of you who are not, because this is such a fun part of your campaign. Oh, there's a request. We'll come get your request. We'll ask.
1: I think
0: Jacob
1: you're too old.
0: We'll ask. Oh, you may be too old. Maybe it's a birthday party.
1: Okay,
0: that's fun too. Okay. Here's what you, Monica de la Cruz attacks you. I remember this so distinctly. Right after you won the nomination.
1: Yep. At night.
0: Yes, I called out your race that night as one to watch. I just want to say, but she attacked you that night, and she said this election isn't about who you want performing at your niece's quinceañera. That was one of her first attacks, right? Here's one of the things I love about this. You flipped that on its head.
1: Oh, yeah.
0: You have now performed, I don't even, almost 90-something around there quinceañeras, right? And probably thousands of requests, but tell us.
1: We've had 5,000 requests.
0: 5,000 requests. Yeah. Tell us a little bit about that experience and what, because your reaction initially must have been, what the heck? And then it was, what are we going to do about this? So tell us a little bit about that.
1: Of course, you know, she tried to be like Trump, right? Insulting and demeaning and that same type of thing. But she's not that bright.

0: And that's saying a lot. But she ended up being, having a better campaign strategist than my campaign manager, because she gave me a great idea. I was like, well, what if I have them invite me if they want, and I'll show up, and it's the best way to campaign, because like, you see working class people that you never will never ever see them in the course of a campaign, because they're too busy working. So you see them at Friday nights or Saturday nights, and they probably have a little beer in their hand or something. They're happy. You make the young lady really happy. You show up, you sing to her. It's all about family tradition. And the irony in all of this, the irony in all of this is that my district is 15, like quinceañera is 15. It will forever be known as the quinceañera district.
1: I think so.
0: Yeah.
1: No one's going to challenge you to that in the future. I do think that one of the things that you hear out there that a lot of people who voted for Trump feel buyer's remorse about is the corruption and the self-dealing and the, you know, he went in and he promised to help working people, and now he's just padding his own pockets and those of his sons, I would note, as well.
0: Yep.
1: How does that sit? How are you hearing that come up?
0: I'm telling you, that's a big, big deal, right? Because, like, I mean, when people are suffering, and they, trust me, they are, when they're suffering and they see that he's not suffering, or he doesn't really care about their suffering, and he said that, right? I don't really care about people's economic situations.
1: Like, he does say the quiet part out loud sometimes.
0: Like, yeah.
1: That we try to play and talk about
0: I think there's a reset that's coming. And I just want to be able to capture that and to make sure that we have the proper representation and that we can now work to things that unify us, not things that divide us.
1: ICE enforcement has been, terrorizing communities across the country, including in Texas. I know under the current governor, that's something that Texas has been dealing with for quite some time. Not many Greg Abbott fans in the room. I'm not hearing. Greg Abbott, don't come on down here.
0: Me neither.
1: I just wonder, you know, you've talked about that as an economic issue in terms of how it impacts the district you're running, and it's also a moral issue. Can you talk about both of them and how it's impacting people?
0: We'll start with this. It is a moral issue. You know, there's not a building in the Rio Grande Valley that was built without immigrant hands. Not one. And the Rio Grande Valley was known as a magical Rio Grande Valley. It was a farming community. My grandfather was a migrant farm worker, and my father was when he was younger. And so we don't come from wealth. We're hardworking people. And for the first time in the generation of the family, we have small business owners that are just now trying to make a living, and there's not a workforce. Because here's what happens, right? There's not a trade school that teaches you how to pour concrete. There isn't a trade school that teaches you how to frame a house or roof. So when you go take out people from the community and you do it with fear, that community cannot function properly. So what we're seeing right now is small business owners that tended to be Republican Chamber of Commerce voters are really angry. It turns out that the movie A Day Without a Mexican was true. And they ran on this notion because they fear is their number one tactic, is that immigrants, the scary immigrant, right? It's always something. That if you got rid of the people like that, life would get better. It got worse. Mm-hmm. And people are seeing that right now. So it's very important that we fix our immigration issue, because on a humanitarian level, it makes sense. On an economic level, it also makes sense.
1: All right, Bobby Pulido, thank you so much. It was a great conversation. Thank you all so much for having us too here in Texas.
2: Coming up, Chris Hayes and Stacey Abrams on the fight against GOP efforts to rig the election. Plus, Rachel Maddow talks to Lawrence O'Donnell about the first time he called Trump a liar on national TV. You're watching MS Now Live together.

0: I think Texas will flip in November.
1: The president right now is not doing anything he said he was going to do. He kept saying on day one, we're at the midterms and nothing's happened.
2: All right, please welcome to the stage Chris Hayes and Stacey Abrams, a special guest, to talk about the importance of voting and keeping our democracy on track. Hey, holy smokes. Wow, what a crowd.
3: Hello, hi.
2: This is cool. I feel like I'm about to get nominated to be the President of the United States. I want to start on what I think is one of the most interesting and I think some would say surprising races in the nation right now. And it's a place that you know well. Here's the latest YouGov poll out of the state of Georgia. And it's not the Senate race. Now, we should say the Senate race, John Ossoff has proven to be a very adept.
3: Yep.
2: I think we're very adept.
3: Yeah.
2: He is an incumbent. He is doing, I think, an incredible job politically, and is all the polling would suggest he's winning that race.
3: Yes.
2: But the governor's
3: race would suggest he's winning that race.
2: What's that?
3: Mike Collins would suggest he's winning.
2: Yes. But the governor's race. Keisha Lance Bottoms, who is mayor of Atlanta, right now is polling in basically a dead heat with Rick Jackson.
3: Yep.
2: Now, this is something that I think has surprised some people. I don't think it was quite on people's radar screen necessarily. I think there's also a sense in which sometimes these states, the states like Georgia, is easier to sort of flip at that federal level before you flip at the gubernatorial level. And this has been true, in other states that went the other way. West Virginia, for instance, right, had like Democrats in the state legislature for a long time, even after they started sending, Republican senators. What is your read about what's going on in Georgia right now?
3: So Georgia is a competitive state. We're a purple state. And as you pointed out, and as I have demonstrated, it is a lot easier to flip the federal at the Georgia level than the state level.
2: You know something about it.
3: I've put in my application a couple of times. And the reality is people see the federal impact and import differently than they see the state. But Republicans have been in charge of the state of Georgia for 20 plus years. And they have managed to prove their incompetence on every level. I would like to think of my prior runs as reminders, first lessons and then reminders. And now we have the opportunity with Keisha's race and up and down the ballot, including state ledge races, to actually remind Georgians that we're entitled to more. And I think because of the ignominy at the federal level, because of the harm done at the state level, we have a real chance to win statewide elections in Georgia. And that's the progress that we talk about. It's not going to happen in one fell swoop, but every election that we make progress in, we make it more possible to win these white races.
2: Back in 2014, I went to Georgia to interview you.
3: Did?
2: You were a state legislator. And we did a special. Do we have that tape somewhere? There we are. Look at us. and we did a special where you were talking about a kind of theory that you had about how you could turn Georgia blue. This is 2014, where that seemed pretty.
3: You didn't laugh, but I appreciate it.
2: No, I took it very seriously. Take me through the theory and take me through how it's played out and take me through what you were right about and what you maybe were wrong about or didn't anticipate.
3: So in 2011, when I became minority leader, it was after a census year. And what the census told me, and Republicans too, was that the composition of Georgia was different. What had not changed was the outreach. We were running campaigns that were largely designed for the previous electorate and the previous elections. My theory of the case was that if you only talk to the people you'd always talk to, you would get the results that we'd been getting. And so our first responsibility was to reach beyond what was comfortable to people who hadn't proven their fealty, but were open to suggestion. The second was that you had to actually prove that democracy could do something. The democracy as a construct is not compelling. People care about their lives. And so we had to do the work as the party out of power to show what was harming them, but what possibility looked like. The third was that it was going to take time. And when we talked in 2014, I'd been proselytizing for about 3 years. And I kept saying, we have to invest. And that investment cannot be itinerant. And it cannot only be tied to federal elections. You had to go up and down the ballot. You had to go across the state. And you had to talk to people that you'd been told to write off.
2: What does that mean? Who are those people?
3: Voters of color had largely been overlooked because the presumption was that they either wouldn't vote or didn't care. And I think voter apathy is a curse word. If people aren't apathetic, they're in despair or they feel disregarded or there's voter suppression. And so we have to solve for what's blocking them, not for it. I believe that voter apathy is victim blaming. If you call it apathy, it's their fault. If you call it suppression or despair or disregard, we've got to do something about it. And so it was finding those buckets of voters. It was going to places where we were going to lose. You don't have to win everyone and you don't have to win everywhere, but you can aggregate the numbers. And so we had to start going to, you had to leave Atlanta. Although Atlanta is like half the state, you had to go other places. And then to your question of what we missed or what I got wrong, I thought when we started to win, I didn't realize, you know, I pegged it at 2020. It's 2026. We're still working at it. And the reality is that it's insufficient to tell people what's wrong or even what's possible. You've got to show them that you're going to stay in the fight after you lose. And what I've tried to model is, like, you're not getting rid of me that easily, but that you've got to own what you did wrong. You've got to own mistakes that you make in a campaign. And you and I talked about this a little bit, that too often we are so myopically focused on winning, we forget that progress counts too. And when people see consistency, that it doesn't feel as good as victory that day, but consistency, you count on the parent who's always showing up, not the one who gives you the stuff you want that day. And so you got to keep showing up. And I think that's the part where if we get that right, we will start to win even more.
2: We have watched in the last 12 years a dismantling of an entire federal superstructure to protect people's vote and the right to vote. A right to vote that's enshrined in the actual Constitution, in the 50th Amendment, although then had to be kind of re-enshrined in the statutory law, the Voting Rights Act. It's very clear that it's incredibly evident that on the right, and particularly Donald Trump and the people around him, think that the way to win elections is to veto who gets to vote.
3: Yeah.
2: The executive order on mailing voting would literally allow the post office to do that, to just be like, yes, no, yes, no. What do you see as the landscape about voting access now in this brave new world that we're in?
3: Georgia, Texas, Florida pioneered this engineering of the electorate. Georgia had a version of SAVE before it was federal law. In 2018, Brian Kemp, for the second time, held hostage a bunch of voters using a system that wasn't designed for that purpose in order to preclude participation from populations he didn't like. Mail-in voting was made more and more difficult here in Texas. Florida just doesn't like anybody, and so they've done all of the stuff. And so what we need to understand is that voter suppression is the most efficient system of stealing democracy. Because democracy relies on your ability to be heard. But unlike the 60s, unlike Jim Crow, voter suppression no longer requires that you wholesale deny the right to vote. We are now in shaving margins. We're going to use sports terminology. They're trying to shave points. And you shave points by picking the populations that are the easiest to push away. And then you redraw the lines to make certain that they don't have anyone to vote for if they get to show up. And then at the very end, you try to weaponize the counting system so that you can't actually prove that they showed up at all. Voter suppression is, can you register and stay on the rolls? Can you cast a ballot? And does that ballot get counted? Now, we know they're going to cheat and manipulate these systems. If you know it, the question isn't will they, it's how do we respond? And that's what we've tried to prove in Georgia. You walked through the successes we've had in Georgia. Every time we have seen electoral progress, they've changed the rules. Every single time. And so our job is never to allow them to outwork us or outthink us. If they're going to make it hard, let's say hold my beer and find a way to get over it.
4: Stacey Abrams, ladies and gentlemen.
5: Chris Hayes.
4: Thank you very much.
5: Thank you, guys.
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0: I'm most excited to see Lawrence O'Donnell. I'd order a special t-shirt for the event.
1: 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Rachel's everything.
2: All right, ladies and gentlemen. You know what time it is. It's time for the big event. 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The most trusted voices in cable TV. The team behind the best handoff in all of television. The living legends, MS Now's Rachel Maddow and Lawrence O'Donnell.
3: Here she is.
4: Here he is.
3: Here she is.
4: Here he is. Mm-hmm. Yeah! Woo! Woo! Ah! Ah! Lawrence, I have a thing for you.
3: You do?
4: I do.
3: I'm glad one of us came prepared. Because I have nothing. All right.
4: I asked them to pull a screenshot of your show from November 6th, 2024. So this was the first show after the election. And this was, in fact, the night on which Kamala Harris had given her concession speech. And Lawrence and his team noticed the relevance and the symbolic significance of the exact location where Vice President Harris gave that speech. She spoke in front of the Frederick Douglass Memorial Hall at Howard University. And that night, you quoted Frederick Douglass. And you said, Frederick Douglass wrote, "The limits of tyrants are prescribed by the endurance of those whom they oppress." And then, Lawrence, you said, speaking to the audience, you said, "Your endurance is about to be tested 167 years after Frederick Douglass said, 'The limits of tyrants are prescribed by the endurance of those whom they oppress.'" You said, "It is our turn. It is our turn, and we are not alone. We know how to do this. We have done it before. We endured those 4 years once before, and we resisted every day of those disgraceful Trump years in the White House." So, first of all, I wanted to thank you for that, from night one of the era in which we still now live. But now as we come up, the alarm clock's basically set 2 years from then. How are we doing?
3: How's your endurance? You know, it's moments like this, it's a place like this that makes me realize what that endurance means and what it means as a collective action, because it isn't something we're doing individually. And to see people collected together with that same spirit is really inspiring to me, you know, because we do this very close to being alone in a room. I mean, we have Eddie and Bernie. There's a couple of people in the room with us, right? But it's in terms of audience, we're alone in a room. Very hard to get a laugh out of Bernie or Eddie.
4: Yes, it's true.
3: Once in a while. And so you're there. We know you're out there. We see the numbers that say you're out there, but we don't see you. And this is very special to us to be able to do
4: yes.
3: that.
4: Yes.
3: Because we are doing these. I feel as though we are doing these shows with you. And I know that when it's you know, 4 o'clock in the afternoon and 10 o'clock is rapidly approaching. My thinking isn't exactly literal. It wouldn't be easy to describe. But one of the things that I'm kind of going inside to try to find is, what are we feeling? Meaning, this happened today. This was said. This outrage occurred. I don't really think of it in terms of what am I feeling, because that's really not good enough. It's what are we feeling? What are we, the people who will gather at 10 p.m. feeling? And I have a sense of what that is by now. And what I'm trying to do is share all of our feelings at that time. And so I try to find the heart of it more than that's more important to me than the specific facts that get laid out. Because really, by the time you get to 10, most of the people watching will know most of the specific facts, yeah, especially when I follow Rachel, okay?
4: Tell me if you agree with me on this. This is about, it's about Lawrence. It's about Lawrence. You don't know what I'm going to say yet. Frequently, Lawrence, when I listen to you, particularly in your A block, you are just so unafraid.
3: Cut it off. Cut it off. Thank you.
4: I think you feel in the room how valuable that is to all of us. But as your colleague, I want you to know how valuable it is to me, too. Because I aspire to the level of cool, collected bravery that you show every night.
3: Well, you know, it doesn't... it's not... It doesn't feel unafraid... You know, the word, instead of the word unafraid, what I would use for what it actually feels to, I just feel clear,
4: yeah,
3: about it. I feel very clear about it. The very first time Donald Trump mentioned President Obama's birth certificate, I went on at 10 o'clock that night and I said, that is a lie. And I said, he is a liar. Now, in terms of things that you don't know that can be said, that was one of them at that time. No one said that. That was not a word. New York Times didn't use that word. No one used that word,
4: yeah,
3: in describing the things that he would say. But I knew that I could. And one of the reasons I knew that I could is that I grew up outside of this business, because this business has all of its own constraints. And I developed all of my, you know, knowledge of the world outside of this business. And I developed it with some pretty tough people who were pretty clear on a lot of things and knew how to say things very clearly. And I knew I could say it because I knew it's actually true that it's a lie. And I knew there would be no lawsuit, even though Donald Trump, you know, threatened at the time to sue me, and I knew he wouldn't, because I knew he knows it's a lie and you can't, you know, survive it. But just to show you kind of how outside of the realm of what could be said, that was. You know, I said that in 2011. The New York Times used the word lie in describing what Donald Trump said for the very first time 5 years later. And they used it in September of 2016, when Donald Trump was already the Republican nominee for president. And they did it on the lower, I'll never forget it, the lower left corner of the front page of the New York Times. And they used the word lie in the headline with Donald Trump. And you know what lie they were talking about? They were talking about the 5-year-old lie about Barack Obama's birth certificate. It took the business 5 years to get it on that. And I think if I had grown up in that business, I would have been 5 years behind, too.
4: Thank you, Lawrence.
3: Thank you.
4: I hear you. Richard R. from DeSoto wants to ask you, Lawrence, how long after the current term ends will it take the next president to return things to normal?
3: Well, the next Democratic president is going to issue more executive orders on the first day of any president in history, including Trump, because he's going to have to undo every one of the Trump ones and then add some other necessary ones. And most of the repair can be done reasonably quickly if you have the legislative majorities necessary to do that,
4: yeah.
3: You know, to restore funding to USAID and all of that. But you need the legislative majorities. Yeah, that's the key to the whole thing.
4: Should the next president unpave the Rose Garden immediately?
3: I know.
4: I think we have an answer from the room.
3: Yeah, we got the answer from the room. This is important. This is for you. You're going to like this question. This is from Shannon from Tulsa, Oklahoma. Shannon, thanks for driving over. This is for Rachel. She says, I'm a journalist who has been covering the small community of Enola, Oklahoma, where they are trying to fight a proposed aluminum smelter. Both the current governor and the probable future governor are for it. How can I help this community fight against it while still maintaining journalistic integrity?
4: Wow. That is fascinating and interesting. I love Oklahoma. I love Tulsa. I have a new documentary coming out about McCurtain County, Oklahoma. But I would just say, I mean, in general, in principle, if you're a journalist who is covering what you think is a noble fight, it is not necessarily the best use of your skills and your commitment to quit your job as a journalist and join the fight. You as a journalist can simply report on the truth that is the nobility of the people you are covering. And, you know, people come to me on this topic adjacent when it comes to covering protests against the Trump administration. And that's something that we've really focused on my show in this second term, is all over the country the way people have protested against Trump. And there is, I'm not doing anything, I'm not organizing, I am not myself an activist. I'm doing nothing to make those protests happen. But by covering that work of the American people with, I think, the dignity and the respect and the nuance that it deserves, it ends up being very catalyzing to people. And I just think that always and everywhere in journalism, if you can shine a respectful, honest, thorough spotlight on the best of your fellow citizens doing the hardest work of the citizens of citizenship, you'll move more people than you could ever imagine to move almost through any other means.
3: Yeah.
2: Ladies and gentlemen, one more time, Rachel Maddow.
4: Thank you so much.
2: Thank you.
3: Thank you.
4: Thank you.
3: Thank you. Thank you.
5: That does it for this year's fan event. Thanks to everyone who attended in person and to those tuning in at home. We'll see you at the next one.
6: You know, I think we just played hard out there, executed our game plan. I just give thanks to God and my teammates, really. It's really all about them.

0: 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I'm John Lovett, host of Pod Save America, and love it or leave it, on this week's show, the October surprise is already here. 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
1: We're going to win, and we're going to win big. 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
0: The U.S. ambassador to Greece, Kimberly Guilfoyle, asked a donor to pay off her $100,000 Amex bill before her confirmation hearing last year. Finally, Trump's former press secretary makes the least surprising career move of all time. 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
3: I'm Tommy Vitor.
2: There are less than 30 days until the midterms, and the October surprise is already here. Just when Democrats started letting themselves feel hope again, Republicans went ahead and unleashed their secret weapon.
1: So, you know, all these fake polls, they don't account for one thing. They don't account for the fact that Trump is out campaigning. They never thought this was going to happen. And it's their fault because they unleashed us. We're going to win, and we're going to win big. And we're going to shove it up their ass, okay?
2: Oh, sounds